0: Even Treasury Secretary Bessent wouldn't confirm earlier today that there's a tentative agreement. So a lot of reporting kind of going back and forth. But he did say what a deal might look like. So there's at least reason to believe it's out there. So what do you think we might be looking at here?
1: Yeah, I mean, I think your description, the word sketchy, is probably the best word to use at this point, both in terms of what we know about its content. We hear the Iranians say certain things, we hear some Middle Eastern sources say certain things, and it's wildly at odds with what we hear American officials say is our bottom lines and our red lines. So clearly the reports are all over the place, and that's part of the strategy, I think, of the Iranians, as they leak drafts that haven't been agreed to, or in fact they release agreements about their demands that then put us in a position of saying no, that's not really true, and they're kind of trying to drive reality and embarrass us and make us look like we're the ones who say no. On the other hand, we do have these reports coming from the administration without knowing what's in the agreement, that there is a draft that was circulated around, and it was given to some of our allies, Israel and some of the other Gulf states. So clearly that there's something there. But again, we don't know the terms. I would really urge caution on this, though, because one, I don't see the president giving in on our red lines, and I don't see the Iranians ultimately accepting them. One, two, even if there is an agreement now, it just kicks the can down the road essentially 2 months, and I still don't see an agreement then. But more importantly, when we hear in the Middle East, when we hear negotiations are 95%, 99% agreed, that the 1% or the 5%, that is the negotiation. In the Middle East, rarely do you hear a clear no. What you hear is, no, I agree with you. I agree with you on all these things. Wonderful. I'm there with you. Just one more thing. And that one more thing is their way of saying no. So until it's 100% agreed, signed, sealed, delivered, both sides say so, we see it released an identical draft, I don't think we're there yet. In fact, I think we're still closer in some ways to another conflict than we are to an agreement at this point.
0: Yeah, I really lean in your direction with all this. As I've seen the reporting and so forth kind of follow this, there's just something does not seem like this is nearly as concrete as some of the reporting comes out. Let me ask you this. During the cabinet meeting yesterday, President Trump warned the Middle East country of Oman to not enter into any agreement with Iran as it relates to sharing control of the Strait of Hormuz. What can you tell us about how things are looking there in regard to the Strait?
1: Yeah, well, I think what precipitated that specific outburst was the fact that the Omanis and the Iranians are in negotiations directly with one another to jointly share custody of the Straits of Hormuz, which runs exactly against American red lines and policy and undermines our negotiating position. So clearly the president wouldn't take kindly to that, and I think that was the immediate precipitating event that led to that. But I think that there's a larger frustration in Washington with our allies in the region, not the UAE and not Bahrain, and certainly not with Israel, which stood with us shoulder to shoulder in combat here, but with Saudi Arabia and Qatar and Turkey and Kuwait and so forth. There's a real frustration that they didn't do anything really to help us. In many ways, they were constantly saying, no, we're not going to let you use our airspace, this, that, the other thing. There's this constant harping on us from those allies. They haven't done anything to help us. And their utility has been exposed to be much reduced. The oil, we're filling the gap, and we're making quite a bit of money filling the gap. And second of all, they need us to open those straits. We don't necessarily need to open the straits ourselves for ourselves. Yes, the Asian economies, the European economies need it, but they're not lifting a finger to help us. So I think there's a general sense in the United States emerging that our basing and our military involvement with these countries is largely helping our presence there. Namely, we're sending

0: just not playing with us on that is a frustration, and the utility as a result is becoming more and more on the table. And we're really wondering,
1: absolutely,
0: UAE, Bahrain, and Israel, don't we have enough in the region in terms of bases that are safer and more protected by the countries that are there, number one? And number two, we don't have to protect the forces that we're deploying as much. And that's a huge amount of our deployment. So I think there's a real fundamental shift emerging in the mindset that's reflected through this outburst on Oman. But that's really, in many ways, just a vehicle for reflecting a greater frustration with a collection.
1: Yeah, let me ask you this. We've got less than a minute to go. Is the president mentioned yesterday that Iran's economy is in a free fall? Is that the case as you understand it? And secondly, do you expect to see some of these other countries join the Abraham Accord? Less than a minute.
0: Well, they're in a free fall, but unfortunately, Pakistan opened its borders, so there's a lot of hemorrhaging going through Pakistan. We see Qatar, actually, we find out, was financing the Iranian regime, breaking their choke that they were under from our blockade. The Iraqis have been using their tankers to transport Iranian oil. The Turks have kept their border open. Turkmenistan is allowing trains to come in from China. We see Chinese deploying missiles to the Gulf. That's what we hit last night, was Chinese C-302.
1: Right.
0: Obviously, this is not sealed, and we're getting increasingly frustrated. So that, you know, if we're not able to choke them into submission, then we're probably going to have to go back to kinetic action.
1: All right. Thank you so much for joining us, Dr. David Wormser, Senior Analyst for Middle East Policy at the Center for Security Policy. Always great to have you. All right. Much more Washington Watch straight ahead. Stay with us.
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1: Welcome back to Washington Watch. I'm your host for today, Jody Heiss, filling in for Tony. Glad to have you on board with us. All right, yesterday, a federal three-judge panel struck down Alabama's congressional map of 2023. They described it as, quote, intentionally discriminatory. Alabama, I should say the Republicans, Alabama Republicans, had tried to go back to that map, which had been used for a long time, following the U.S. Supreme Court's decision last month regarding the Louisiana case. Like Louisiana, Alabama had been forced by a judge to redraw their maps to include a second majority black congressional district. And of course, the argument is that that gives Democrats an advantage. But in the Louisiana case, the Supreme Court determined that the state did not need to create a new majority-minority district in order to comply with the Voting Rights Act. So basically, it just rendered the judge-ordered map an unconstitutional racial gerrymandering. So, bottom line, the question is whether or not Alabama's case is going to be headed to the Supreme Court. Well, joining us now to discuss this case is Alabama Attorney General Steve Marshall. General Marshall, welcome back to Washington Watch. Great to have you.
3: Always good to be with you, Jody.
1: All right. Complicated deal going on here, but you always do such a great job at just breaking it all down in understandable messaging and a way for us to all to grasp. So what's your reaction to yesterday's decision by the three-judge panel?
3: Yeah, Jody, it feels like same song, different verse. You had a three-judge panel that clearly did not want to rule in Alabama's favor when we had this case heard before them initially, just doubling down when 6-3 vote of the U.S. Supreme Court, remanding our case, vacating their prior injunction, and setting forth reasonable and appropriate standards to the Calais case from Louisiana. But yet, they didn't want to acknowledge that race should not be a basis for drawing maps, that the legislature has the responsibility and the right to be able to draw for partisan reasons the maps for their states. And we can see no greater example than what goes on in New England.

0: but yet they want Alabama to be different. And we hear this as a majority-minority district. Let's call it what it is. It is a Democratic district that they want Alabama to be compelled to draw. We've taken this fight back to the Supreme Court and looking forward to their decision next week.
1: You know, you look at both of these cases, Louisiana and Alabama, that just has so many similarities there. But is there anything different about the Alabama case that would somehow explain yesterday's decision?
0: No, I think it's the three-judge panel which explains that decision. Look, our legislature, in response to the initial order that the three-judge panel came, said they were going to do two things. Number one is to maintain the integrity of the Gulf Coast, the district that had been together for over 50 years in our state. And then they also responded to a criticism of the three-judge panel to make sure that we didn't somehow or another separate many of the counties that are in Alabama's Black Belt. They did that, and they did it in a way that was completely within their authority. But yet, here again, the three-judge panel didn't feel like it was enough. We think it clearly complies with Calais. But we also believe the three-judge panel is trying to run out the clock and not allow Alabama to do what other states have done, is to be able to have a map in place that clearly reflects what the legislature intended.
1: Yeah, running out the clock. That leads to my question I have. Does this mean that Alabama will have to stick to this judge-ordered congressional map for the 2026 midterms?
0: Not yet, Jody. We had our legislature come in just a few weeks ago where they were able to pass a bill that Governor Ivey had the authority and then push the primary dates for four of the congressional districts back to August. So there still is time for us to be able to get a remedy from the Supreme Court and prevail. But there's no doubt the path of the plaintiffs and the three-judge panel is to cause significant delay so that Alabama can't win, even when we know we're right on the law.
1: Well, unbelievable all this is taking place. Turning to another topic real quickly, yesterday Vice President Vance held a roundtable event with more than a dozen or so state attorneys general to discuss the issue of widespread fraud within federal benefits and various government programs. I understand you weren't able to attend, but certainly you're going to be part of this whole White House effort. So what's your take on what this administration has done so far on this massive fraud issue?
0: Well, I think I love the leadership that we're seeing from the vice president and the team that he's put together to be able to combat it. Look, we've seen what was going on in Minnesota. We've seen what was happening in California. And interestingly, Jody, Democratic AGs were invited to that same meeting, and it won't surprise you that none of them attended. We have a responsibility, the taxpayers of this country, to root out waste, fraud, and abuse. We know what's going on in the system. This administration's made it a priority, and we stand with them, looking forward to best practices, delivering results to the people across the country.
1: Yeah, I'm glad you brought that up, because I think that needs to be underscored, that no Democratic AGs showed up for that meeting. But this absolutely should be an issue of concern to everyone. I mean, it's taxpayers, period. Democrat, Republican, Independent, it does not matter. This is an issue of critical importance for everyone. Do you anticipate that Democrats will eventually come on board to help?
0: Well, let's sure hope so. It's their legal responsibilities, the chief law enforcement officers of their state, to not only ensure that taxpayer money is spent appropriately, but also hold those accountable who violate the laws, not only federally, but also state law. My hope is that they will see the wisdom of that, but yet we haven't obviously seen a whole lot of action in Minnesota or in California yet. I can tell you that my Republican colleagues stand united in wanting to be able to fight this issue.
1: Yeah, I mean, this is a huge issue. You bring up Minnesota, some of these other places. We're not talking pennies here. Vice President Vance revealed yesterday that his anti-fraud task force has exposed literally billions of dollars in fraud just over the last couple of months in the crackdown. So America really does need this, doesn't it?
0: Oh, it absolutely does. And look, this should not be a political issue. When someone's stealing taxpayer dollars, that should be one that both Democrats and Republicans can unite around. And look, the American people are asking for us to deliver results. This is an area in which we can make dramatic impact.
1: Well, we absolutely need to make dramatic impact. Waste, fraud, and abuse. I know when I served on the Oversight Committee, that was the issue, to deal with waste, fraud, and abuse. And the more this stuff is exposed, the more horrifying it is just how widespread the problem is. I want to thank you so much for joining us, Alabama Attorney General Steve Marshall. Blessings to you. Always great to have you on the program.
0: Thank you, Jody. All right.

0: of gestational age, of any risk factors. So what you mentioned earlier, I think we should recognize that instead of safe, legal, and rare, the abortion industry has now become abortion access over safety. They don't care if the women become collateral damage, and many of these women do suffer significant complications. They don't care as long as the woman, the minute she finds out she's pregnant, that she has access to these abortion drugs. And let me tell you, the other thing is that so many of these women do take those drugs immediately, and they regret it almost immediately. Wow. So they're not even giving themselves a chance to think about what do they really want to do. So, I mean, I think all of us can see how evil this ideology is, but they don't care about the women. And there are active ways in which they are suppressing the detection of complications. They tell women not, if they should seek care at an emergency room, not to say that they took the drugs, to pretend like they're having a miscarriage. And Charlotte Lozier's research has documented that over 80% of women are miscoded when they go to an emergency room. Wow. So the doctors don't know what's going on. The women aren't telling. The abortion industry tries to create fear, implying that they'll be prosecuted, which of course they won't. But of course that ties the doctor's hands. He doesn't even know what he's dealing with. And so of course the women continue to suffer because sometimes they don't get the care they need, which is usually surgery to remove the retained tissue that their body's been unable to expel.
1: Wow. Thank you so much for bringing this information our way here on Washington Watch. Dr. Ingrid Scott, Vice President of Medical Affairs at the Charlotte Lozier Institute. We appreciate you joining us.
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1: Welcome to Prophecy Today. I'm Jimmy DeYoung Jr. Along with my brother Rick, we examine current events in the light of God's prophetic word. Each week, as you realize, when we do the

0: program, we are focusing on the nations of Bible prophecy and the leaders of those nations that God is using to accomplish His will. This week, anti-Semitism continues to rear its ugly head. As a matter of fact, this week we have two Friends of Israel missionaries, one a pastor in Jerusalem, and Paul Scharf, who has written a blog on what is so easy to miss about Israel. Rick, let's get going. We've got a lot to cover.
1: Well, that's right, Jimmy. I have a good friend of both yours and mine. In fact, a good friend of our families, Menno Kalischer, the pastor of the Assembly at Jerusalem, Keilat Yerushalayim. Menno, thanks for being with us today.
2: It's a joy. Thank you, Rick.
1: It's great to hear your voice, and we know many of our listeners love to hear your voice and love to get updates, and so that's where I want to start. First of all, I want to ask you about a few things involving Bible prophecy and maybe even just a little bit about the situation in Israel. But the first thing I want to do is find out how the church there in Jerusalem is doing. If you could give us an update during this time of turmoil, so many things happening, how is the church doing?
2: Well, if you want a politically correct answer, we are doing very well, but I will be a liar. The issue is, I'll be very honest, is not easy. Again, we have our food. It's not that we're missing any lunch, dinner, or breakfast. We are living in our homes and so on. But the pressure and the tense is immense. Our children are in the front. And that's correct not only to my own family, but to the entire body of Christ in that sense. People are doing reserve duty twice a year. It's hard to believe. Twice a year. My daughter is already 800 days in reserve duty since October 7, 2023. A mother with two kids. My son, husband of five kids, finished already 11 months in reserve duty. And right now he is on vacation in Switzerland, a donation from a Christian organization who understand that many soldiers are finishing the war with post-trauma and allow them to have a vacation with their families outside Israel. And that's exactly what he's doing. But upon arrival, he just received another letter from his battalion that on the 1st of July is going to start another 90, that means 3 months of reserve duty in Lebanon. Absolutely tourism resort, as you understand. So really, that's our life. And as parents, what do you want me to tell you? That we enjoy it? We are on our knees. We are literally on our knees. God, those are your children. We beg before you to bless them. More than that, many of these people are the core and the, the pillars of the church. Deacons, elders, all in the front. And we just beg the Lord to bless us that all of them will return back and 20 years of discipleship and spiritual growth will not be dismissed because of a bullet in the border.
1: Menno Kalischer talking to us from his home in Jerusalem, Israel. And Menno, I appreciate the heartfelt response there, and our prayers go out to you. And, you know, maybe just let me follow up on this thought just a little bit. You are on the front lines. You are there. You're not only a pastor of a church, but, and I know you're not a politician. I know you don't want to give us a political answer, but you're a pastor. You're a father, even more so, as you told us about your kids and how they are having to serve and to go through this. You were a former soldier yourself. You know the situation with Iran and what they're committed to doing too. The nation of Israel. Give us maybe your thoughts on the view. I know Israel is going through a lot. You're going through a lot. The church community there is going through a lot. Is this important? Is this worth it? Is this what Israel should be doing?
2: Well, let's put it that way. When you have an enemy, you cannot just allow it to continue and just allow them to try to see how they can destroy you. So Israel does not have any chance but to fight back. And you need to understand that this war is a spiritual war, is war between religions. If they will follow their religion, Islam, they are commanded to annihilate Israel. People need to understand it. It's not a war between Germany and Switzerland, where in the bottom line, both of them are Christians, and they will come to a sense and decide on a political agreement. We are talking about two groups that one of them is commanded to annihilate the other one in all cost. And this regime wants the nuclear bomb not necessarily just to annihilate Israel, but to make sure that they will survive, that no one will dare to attack them. So in a sense, for Israel to come and to press all her allies, guys, let's do it together, to not allow them to have this weapon, is not only for Israel, but it's also for America. And people need to understand, they will start with the Saturdays, Jews, and the Sundays are the deserts. So don't think that you can just be outside away in a continent 6,000 miles away or kilometers away and you're out of the game. No, no, no. Everyone is in the game. It's a spiritual war, global spiritual war, and Israel is in the center. So first of all, thank God for America. Thank God for other allies who are together, have the same mind. I just hope that it will be based biblically and not just stop when the price will be higher.
1: Mano, I know this is a political question, and so you can answer it however you want, but you see these negotiations that are going on right now, and you see that maybe there's a chance that this war stops while the regime is still in control. Certainly, they've been weakened by both the attacks from the United States and from Israel, but your thoughts on these negotiations?
2: Well, I would love to say something, but I do not want to risk myself saying something maybe too fast. What we are looking right now, and very sensitive, is to see leadership that is similar. I cannot say one-to-one, but similar to what the Bible say about end times, the times when Antichrist will rise, when nations will come together, and we are maybe going to see and confirming a covenant with many. All the details, all the information around the table looks like ready. So I do not want to jump to conclusion and to name a person as possible Antichrist or whatever. All I'm saying, we are living in an era where we see samples of what the Bible is talking about in Daniel chapter 9, in Revelation chapter 13, and so on. So Christians, when we see things like this, when we see all these signs around us, first of all, we need to be aware we are in the end times and Christ is near. What really comforts my heart is to know that if I see these signs around me, how much more I know that the rapture and the God calling his church to go to himself is nearer. And what that affects on me is, are my hands clear before him right now? Am I ready to see his face right now in this very moment? That's what stands on my table.
1: You have a front row view there to essentially Bible prophecy coming together. Now, you know, we look at it, you see all these signs coming into place. Another sign that I would like to talk to you about, it affects the nation of Israel, and it's just growing around the world, is anti-Semitism. This attack on the Jewish people, that it kind of has no basis in common sense as we look at this, but we do see that it's a spiritual battle, and we see this rise in anti-Semitism. I'm sure you've noticed that as well.
2: Indeed. Some time ago, I needed to prepare a lesson on replacement theology and the rise of replacement theology, history of it, how it started. And basically, replacement theology is based on two major pillars. One of them is the hatred between rabbinical Judaism and the first church in the first and second century. The second is the fact that Israel was sent to the diaspora and there was no prophet like Jeremiah to say it's only for 70 years. So when it was long and no prophet to set the time, how long this exile will be, it was easy for the pastors of the first century, second century, third century church leaders to conclude that God divorced Israel. Well, the Bible does not support it, but they allowed temporary reality to decide theology, and that was wrong. So two things. One of them, hatred between the two groups. Two, temporary reality that they consider to be eternal, and that's it. 2,000 years almost passed, and 1948, Israel became a state. original Jews, real Jews, yes, yes, they are descendants of Abraham, Isaac, and Jacob, returned back to their homeland, the initial borders, not allegorical borders, the real Canaan, the real promised land that God gave, still as non-believers, to their land with the same language, the same people, okay? So one of the two pillars is dismissed, the exile. One is left, hatred. Brother Rick, replacement theology was based on two things, hatred and temporary reality. Temporary reality finished. Guess what is left? Hatred. Thank you. What's new?
1: Just in practical terms, Menno, how can we follow your ministry? How can we support the ministry? A website? Is there something that you can give us?
2: Sure. Our church website is Jerusalem Assembly House of Redemption, www.jerusalemassembly.com. Jerusalemassembly.com. And you can enter, you can leave a message, you can ask questions. If you want to be in the monthly report list, ministry report list, you are welcome. But mainly, thank you for your prayers. Thank you for your prayers. You cannot imagine how much we are being encouraged.
1: Menno Kalish here, the pastor at the Church of the Assembly at Jerusalem. Menno, you're a good friend of our families. We love you. We love you and your wife, Anat, and we love your whole family. We are praying for you. Thank you so much for coming on today and just so passionately sharing the truth that we all need to hear. And again, just don't forget that we're praying for you. We love you, and we look forward to talking to you again soon.
2: Thank you. Anat told me to be sure to send her love to you and the family.
0: Well, Menno Kalish here is a great friend of ours. I've known Menno for many years. I even worked with him in the ministry at the start of the church in Jerusalem. In fact, I knew him way back before he married his wife, Anat. As we're thinking about this, and as I said at the outset of the program today, we're going to focus on anti-Semitism, not only in Israel, but also in the United States and around the world, really. I mean, everywhere we turn, it seems that Israel is in the news and often in a negative light, as we have all witnessed. It seems like everybody's focusing that Israel is a problem, and some celebrated commentators have come nefariously close to laying all the world's problems at the feet of the Jewish people. This is becoming a common allegation in our day, and you know, it's something that we need to focus on. Others take a contradictory approach and question whether there are any true Israelites left, promoting the fantasy that charlatans have replaced them in an endeavor to execute one of the greatest frauds in history. And I've been in Israel for almost 40 years, and I could tell you that charlatans have not replaced the Jewish people. Then there are those who maintain that the real problem is our concern for what they believe to be the imaginary issue of anti-Semitism. The actual Jewish people, they assure us, do not deserve our sympathy. Well, I thought after we had Menno Kalish here, I wanted to get Friends of Israel missionary ministry leader Paul Scharf on the program. Paul, welcome to the program.
3: Thank you, Jimmy. Great to be back with you.
0: Paul, the reason I wanted to get you on the program today is because you've written a blog for Friends of Israel, and that's FOI.org. You can go there and see this. What is so easy to miss about Israel? And you address some of the denominations and some of the people, you know, within many of these groups, naturally, they subscribe to replacement theology, the ancient teaching prominent in Roman Catholicism, as well as large swaths of Protestant churches and evangelical churches. That the church has replaced Israel and God's plan. Talk to us about that.
3: Well, thank you, Jimmy. It's an honor to be with you today to talk about this new blog I've written called What is So Easy to Miss About Israel? And that's what we're referring to here. And many, of course, in all the back and forth and all the controversy that seems to be swirling around us today, especially about Israel, the people of Israel, the Jewish people, and how we should relate to them. I think there's something missing we're going to talk about here that we as Bible believers, as those who understand Bible prophecy, can add to the conversation and enlighten people with a truth from Scripture that helps us certainly make better understanding of these things. But many that that would not get that, as you said, subscribe to what's been called replacement theology. They may not like that term, that title for it. A fancier word for it throughout church history is supersessionism. But in either case, it's really the same idea. It's that the church, in that view, replaces or supersedes Israel and really promises that God gave to Israel, especially through Abraham, for land and seed and blessing that they would inherit and enjoy forever. Those promises, in other words, are, they become spiritualized and they're given to the church rather than Israel. And so Israel no longer looks forward to those actual physical blessings, but instead the church is to receive them in a spiritual sense, and the church becomes the newer spiritual Israel. And that's really at the heart of replacement theology, which is really at the center of so much of the conversation that's swirling about us right now.
0: Yes, and Paul, and I, to be fair, most of these pastors and people were taught that way by their professors in their school of learning, wherever they, whatever theology or seminary they went to, they were taught that way, and it's just something that they have learned. It's basically a misunderstanding or misappropriating scripture, right? It's really a hermeneutical problem.
3: Well, right. I think that our understanding, we believe, is based in a literal interpretation. And building the New Testament upon the literal understanding of the Old Testament, which obviously comes first, the Hebrew Scriptures, which make very clear, unconditional, in fact, promises to the people of Israel, especially in the covenants that God gave to Abraham and his descendants, and later a covenant that God made with King David, of course, in 2 Samuel 7, and a covenant that God gave through the prophet Jeremiah in chapter 31, the new covenant. Mm. And these kinds of promises talk about eternal blessings, very literal, real physical blessings for the people of Israel, which God is going to give them the promised land. And the nation will endure as a people, and they will enjoy God's blessing and be the center of the spiritual world under God. Even though at this time, and here's what so many are missing, right now, many are tripped up by the fact that Israel currently doesn't look like that. We understand that, Jimmy, right? They are, for a time, temporarily and partially in blindness. That is a spiritual blindness or hardness. And Romans 11:25 tells us that that is the case, just as the Hebrew prophets had told us that would be the case. That God would be bringing the people of Israel through a time of chastening for their unbelief. The fact is, though, that that unbelief is not going to last forever. They are going to return at one time in the future, and all Israel will be saved. And that's from Romans 11:25 and 26, specifically, as we've talked about before, Jimmy, that Israel's blindness only continues, thankfully, until the fullness of the Gentiles has come in.
0: Here's a phrase I want you to explain to us, Paul. Christian nationalism. What does that mean? And are we not Christian nationalists?
3: Well, Jimmy, that's a confusing term to many people. It's kind of a difficult movement for us to wrap our arms around, because it includes a lot of different ideas from a lot of different people. And the first time we hear it, we might think, well, we're Christians, and we're certainly nationalists, we're not globalists, so maybe we're Christian nationalists. But what we find among many people within that movement is, again, another form of replacement theology. And this time, some would emphasize not so much the church replacing Israel, which it, at least we could, you know, understand the dynamics of that from Scripture, even though we disagree that is the true understanding of, based on a literal interpretation. But within Christian nationalism, there'd be often more of the view that America replaces Israel. And of course, this is something that really goes back to the foundation of our country, to some degree, that there's this new land that has in essence, come into being by the hand of God and to enjoy the covenant blessings and promises that God gave to Israel in one way or another. And we understand, obviously, Jimmy, based again on literal interpretation of the scriptures, that America is definitely not Israel. And America is not going to be fulfilling the plan of God, the mission that he gave to Israel, the promises that he gave, the covenants that he gave to Israel. Those things are for Israel, not America. America is not the kingdom, and we will not bring in the kingdom to this world. And Christ, when he rules and reigns, will be doing so from Jerusalem, not from America. And so that's really a very subtle form, a different version of replacement theology that also trips many up, I think, in our day.
0: Yes. You know, as we're talking about this, Paul, Israel's unbelief is prophesied. And we understand that, and it's not a surprise, but we understand from Scripture that, and this is really the reason that they're going through the trouble that they are now, because they disobey God. They turn their hearts away from him. Talk to us a little bit about that.
3: Well, this is what I think so many miss, Jimmy, and if we understand and grasp these truths, it helps us to make sense of all these things. It's what's so easy to miss about Israel, what so many are missing about Israel, as you just said. Yes, they are a people today largely in unbelief, but that does not mean that they will not be the nation through which the kingdom comes, that they are not still in the plan of God to receive all the covenant promises that he has made to them. Yes, they are right now partially and temporarily in unbelief, and this is what even their own Hebrew prophets said would be the case. Ezekiel 36 and 37, those wonderful passages, chapter 37, the vision of the valley of dry bones. When we read those chapters carefully, we find Israel is going to have a two-phase return. They are going to come back first to the land in unbelief. And have we not seen that for over a century now? The people of Israel returning to the land in unbelief to be chastened. And, of course, the height of that will be the coming tribulation, when God will use the events of the tribulation to bring the nation of Israel finally and fully back in belief, and then to be blessed in the kingdom. And when they come back in belief, it will be complete and permanent, and they will return to their Messiah in that belief, and they will return to their land forever for it to be the center of the world, the capital city for the Messiah to reign. But they must first come through the chastening of the tribulation to come to that place of belief that that they will receive in the future. And these chapters tell us clearly that they will first return in unbelief and have to be back in the land in unbelief. And of course, you and I know also, Jimmy, from Daniel chapter 9:27, they have to be back reconstituted as a nation in the land in unbelief for the tribulation to begin after the rapture. And so we're seeing the setting of the stage for that right now. We put those pieces together, it all makes sense, and we're not startled by the fact that right now, in part and temporarily, they are there in unbelief.
0: Yes. Israel's spiritual revival is still to come. And you talk about that from the prophet Zechariah warned us of a day in the future, tribulation, when there would be global opposition to Israel. And in that, the last half of the tribulation period, Jesus Christ will return to the earth and regather those, and Israel will be saved in a day. Talk to me a little bit about that.
3: Yes, Jimmy, Zechariah 12:10, of course, the wonderful verse where the Lord promises, "I will pour on the house of David and on the inhabitants of Jerusalem the spirit of grace and supplication. Then they will look on me whom they pierced. Yes, they will mourn for him as one mourns for his only son, and grieve for him as one grieves for a firstborn. And this is in the wonderful context of Zechariah, as you mentioned, chapter 12, 13, 14, which describes so beautifully the return of the Lord. And I believe that some perhaps will be only at that very last available millisecond of time. They'll look in faith and receive their Messiah. And this again ties to what we've been saying, Jimmy, because the Apostle John, as he's describing events of the tribulation, we move all the way to the midpoint, to 3.5 years of the tribulation. In Revelation 11, verse 8, and John is talking about the two witnesses after they're killed and rise from the dead. And he says that even at that time, halfway through the tribulation, Jerusalem will still spiritually be called Sodom and Egypt. Now, that's a very negative description, isn't it, Jimmy?
0: Yes.
3: Sodom and Egypt. In other words, it's still going to be a land filled with unbelief, even after the two witnesses minister for 3.5 years performing miracles, and the ministry of the 144,000 who reach a great multitude which no one could number, and God will be in the process of redeeming Israel. The 144,000 are called the first fruits to God and to the Lamb, Revelation 14:4, of that regathered, redeemed Israel. And yet, even at that time, the nation as a whole will be spiritually called Sodom and Egypt. But God will be at work, and he will be bringing them through that time of chastening to belief and to salvation. And that gives us the hope that what we're watching today is that God is at work now, even as he's setting the stage for the coming tribulation. He's at work even now, and he can be working in the hearts of Jewish people, the Israeli people, even now, and we can have a place and a part in that work, Jimmy, by what we do even today.
0: While the stage is being set for the tribulation, we have the opportunity even now to imitate the courageous acts of those who will display God's loving kindness to his chosen people at a most critical time in the future. That's Matthew chapter 25. May God help us to live in such a way that our examples will support our witness of the good news about the Messiah for the Jew first. Paul Scharf, thank you so much. Give us some information on how we can find more information on what you do, Paul.
3: 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It's always a wonderful thing to join you here on the program. 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
0: 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Are you living pure, productive, and prepared? The rapture could happen at any moment. Let's keep looking up until.
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0: Hey, Emily. You look like you're feeling worse. Why don't you go lay down?
1: No, it's just a cold. I'll be all right. Is it okay if Matthew comes in for a drink?
0: Sure. Hey, Matthew.
2: Hi, Mr. Jones.
0: Good timing. I need your help.
1: Ours? What are you doing?
0: I'm trying out a new recipe. Sit down. See if this clears up your head, Em.
1: A new recipe? Oh, no, Dad.
0: No comments. At least until you try it. Here. There you go. So tell me, what do you think?
2: Water, please.
0: You don't like it?
1: Let's talk about the word like for a minute, Dad.
2: No offense, Mr. Jones, but what exactly is this stuff?
0: Well, it's chili, of course.
1: Chili?
0: Yes, chili. You really didn't know.
2: Well, I guess it's sort of chili-like in color and texture.
1: But what's this lumpy stuff?
0: Cornmeal. That's the brilliant part, don't you see? Our family likes to put corn chips in chili. But the problem is that the chili to corn chip ratio is always changing. Either you need more chili because you put in too many corn chips, or you constantly need to refresh the corn chip supply in your bowl. So I thought, hey, why not make something that gives you the perfect synthesis of taste? A pre-mixed chili and corn chip meal. Hassle-free and ready to eat.
2: Oh, well, that's a great idea, Mr. Jones.
0: You really think so?
2: Sure. In theory.
0: In theory. Now you're just trying not to hurt my feelings. Come on, Emily. You don't worry about things like diplomacy. Give it to me straight.
1: Well, Dad, to be honest, this is one of those times when you've thought things over just a little too much, and in doing that, missed the point.
0: Oh. So what point did I miss?
1: Well, the whole point of corn chips and chili is to give it some crunch.
0: Crunch? Yeah, that makes sense.
1: And another thing, Dad. There's supposed to be like a zing to it.
0: Zing?
1: Yeah, zing. What did you put in the chili part of the chili?
0: Well, what you would expect, I guess. Beans, hamburger meat, tomatoes, the usual.
1: What about chili powder?
0: I put a teaspoon in. You know how chili powder makes me get all sweaty on my forehead? So I cut back. Besides, it was all we had left.
1: A teaspoon? What's the recipe call for?
0: Well, let's see. 2 to 4 tablespoons.
1: Aha! So you don't have much chili powder in it at all. I don't think you can call it chili without chili powder, Dad.
0: Well, when you're right, you're right. I'll call your mom to pick up more at the store.
2: We can go to the store to get some, and I can get a drink.
1: Good idea. Dad? Don't touch anything until we get back.
0: Gotcha. And thanks for being honest with me, Emily. I count on that. You saved me a lot of embarrassment at the church meeting tonight.
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2: Dad, what you think?
1: Of course. Don't you tell your dad what you think?
2: Yeah, but not the way you do it. You're blunt. I don't think my dad would handle blunt very well. He might think I was being disrespectful.
1: In my family, being straightforward and honest is the highest form of respect.
2: Yeah, well, that sounds good in theory.
1: In theory? Like my dad's chili was a good idea? In theory?
2: Something like that. Oh, here comes Barrett. You may want to warn him about your dad's chili.
1: Oh, in the bushes, quick!
2: What? What's wrong with you?
1: Barrett is walking Priscilla Peterson home from band practice.
2: So?
1: This is so cute. I think Barrett really likes her.
2: Great. So why are we hiding in the bushes?
1: Because they're having a private conversation and they won't have it if they see us.
2: Isn't that spying?
1: It's not spying. I'm staying out of the way so he won't feel embarrassed about being seen with Priscilla in front of his little sister. We mustn't ruin the moment.
9: I'm really focused
2: I'm going to think through what you just said and come back with a good reason why it's still spawned. Give me a minute.
1: Shh. Here they come. Your trombone solo was really good today, Barrett.
4: Thanks. Your flute playing was really, flute-like.
1: Thanks. Well, I guess I'll see you tomorrow.
4: Yeah, I will be seen. Tomorrow, I mean. See ya.
1: Bye.
2: So your big romantic moment is over. Can we go now?
1: Yeah, he needs a lot of work. Oh, wait! Here comes somebody else.
7: Well, well, well. If it isn't Barrett, skinny as a carrot, mangy like a ferret.
4: Huh? Oh, hi, Jay.
7: Was that your girlfriend?
4: Nobody said she's my girlfriend.
7: Yeah, sure. As if Priscilla Peterson would go for a skinny as a carrot, mangy like a ferret guy like you.
4: I don't know what she'd go for, and I don't really care.
7: Yeah. Oh, I mean, well, that's a good thing. I mean, since nobody likes a loser who plays the trombone.
4: I guess not. Look, Jay, why don't you go home and search for your brain? I think you left it in your sock drawer.
7: As if I'd keep my brain in a sock drawer. Come on.
4: Snappy comeback, Jay. Good job. Let's continue this witty repartee later, okay?
7: Let's say we continue our rippy wet toupee right here and right now, huh?
1: That's it, Jay. Leave my brother alone.
4: Emily? Emily? Matthew? Where'd you come from? Sorry, Barrett.
7: Oh, so little sister has to come save her big brother.
4: No, Emily.
1: You amaze me, Jay. You really do.
7: I do?
1: I thought the traditional school bully was just a stereotype, but I guess I was wrong.
7: I guess you were. What's she talking about, Barrett?
4: Beats me.
1: I'm talking about you working out your own insecurities by picking on my brother. Is it a threat to you that he plays a brass instrument? Is that it?
7: Oh, no, I...
1: Or maybe it's that he has the maturity to recognize his first love before you've even gone beyond the cooties stage.
4: First what?
1: Emily?
7: Priscilla has cooties?
1: Apparently you still believe that being overly aggressive will get you somewhere in life. Well, you just remember this, Jay, and remember it well. It's the sensitive artists in the world, like my brother here, who inspire greatness in people, not nearsighted, overgrown, pickle-headed bullies like yourself. Right, Matthew?
4: Oh, look at the time. I really need to get home now. See you guys later.
1: Matthew? Matthew! Anyway, let that be a lesson to you. I'm going now for chili powder.
7: Wow. What's up with your sister, Barrett?
4: I don't know. She does this kind of thing every now and then.
7: All right. Well, see you tomorrow.
4: Yeah, see ya. Ha, sisters.

0: Well, I'm glad James Abuse didn't put you off practicing your trombone.
1: Is Matthew still with you? I need to talk to him.
0: Talk to him? Isn't there something you want to say to me?
1: No, I don't think so.
0: Hello, Barrett. I think a thank you would be appropriate.
1: Thank you? For what?
0: For defending you from Jay.
1: Oh, is that what you did? Funny, I thought you embarrassed yourself and me by throwing a tirade at Jay.
0: A tirade? Barrett, he would have trounced you if I hadn't jumped out of the bushes to save you.
1: Yeah, the bushes. What were you doing in there?
0: Trying to give you and Priscilla a little private time. And boy, could I give you some pointers about her.
1: Not interested.
0: You need help, Barrett.
1: Nah, I need you to leave me alone so I can practice.
2: Oh, Emily, just the person I was looking for. Try some of this. It's a new batch of chili.
0: Sure. You see, Barrett, Dad knows how to seek and take advice.
2: What do you think? Honestly.
1: Yeah, Em. Honestly.
3: I need ice water. Ice water.
2: Does that mean she liked it or not?
1: I'm sure she loved it. I think you should make her eat the whole bowl.
0: Hi, Matthew. I've been looking for you all day. Where have you been?
1: Busy.
0: What are you working on?
1: A birthday card.
0: A birthday card? This is a lot of technical stuff for a birthday card.
1: It's a special kind of card.
0: Really? Who's it for?
1: Barrett.
0: Barrett? My brother Barrett? But his birthday isn't for another 3 months.
1: It's not for Barrett's birthday. It's for Barrett to give to someone for her birthday.
0: Aha! Her? Priscilla Peterson? Her birthday is this week. So, what's that have to do with you?
1: He wanted me to rig this card up so that a digital recording would go off when she opens it. Here, I'll show you.
0: Is that Barrett playing?
1: Yeah, but wait. This isn't any old musical birthday card. I've mixed in a separate track with Barrett's voice.
4: Happy birthday, Priscilla. I hope you're really chilla. Today we remember when you were a newborn baby, and everyone is celebrating, kinda. Maybe I could have called you on the phone, but I was so very excited about the day you were born, I thought that you'd like it better if you heard it on my trombone.
0: Oh, my. Oh, goodness. Barrett can't give that card to Priscilla Peterson.
1: What? Sure he can. I'll have it ready by tomorrow morning.
0: No, Matthew. That's the worst thing he could do.
1: Worst thing? What's wrong with it?
0: Barrett's never going to win Priscilla's heart with this. It's not what a girl wants. A girl wants to be swept off her feet. She wants romance.
1: But I don't think Barrett was going for romance. We're too young to be talking about things like romance.
0: No offense, Matthew, but you're a boy. I don't think you know what a girl wants.
1: And you would?
0: Yes, in case you haven't noticed, I'm a girl.
1: Yeah, but you're not a normal girl. You're like my great Aunt Margaret trapped in a girl's body.
0: Oh, that better be a compliment.
1: I love my great Aunt Margaret. Most of the time.
0: Maybe.
1: Hey, what are you doing?
0: You use this thing to record Barrett's trombone, right?
1: Yeah, but...
0: And you can put any track on that card.
1: Sure, but...
0: Then I need you to help me, Matthew. We're going to do Barrett a favor. We're going to change that card. What if we took his happy birthday and changed it around a little?
1: You mean like this?
4: Happy birthday, happy
0: but
4: birthday.
0: But lower. Pitch it lower.
4: Happy birthday, happy birthday.
0: In fact, let's pitch everything he says lower. And that song's gotta go.
1: But it's Barrett's song.
0: Yeah, I know. That's why it's got to go. Let's see what Mr. Whitaker has around here.
1: His music and sound effects discs are over there.
0: Aha! Trombones! Let's try one of these. Let's use one of those.
1: You're kidding.
0: Ooh, with a drum track.
1: Oh, brother.
0: together.
1: Ugh.
5: Happy birthday, baby. I'm so very excited that you were born.
0: I love it. It's playful. It suggests the relationship has a future.
1: Is that what it suggests?
0: Don't overthink it, Matthew. When it comes to matters of the heart, you need to go with your gut.
1: Heart, gut, whatever. I just don't think this is a good idea.
0: Well, you'll see after she opens the card. I'll give it to Barrett tonight.
1: No, not just yet. I still gotta work on the final mix. I can hand it off to him tomorrow.
0: Okay, but tell him to give it to her on the way home from band practice.
1: Why then?
0: To give them optimum private time.
1: And so you can hide in the bushes and watch?
0: Right. Oh, and just make sure you seal the envelope so he doesn't know until she opens it. I can imagine his surprise.
1: Me too.

0: 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We always love hearing from you.
1: Emily, over here.
2: Oh, there you are. I thought you were going to hide in the other bushes.
1: This one is taller and easier for camouflage. Oh, the suspense is killing me. Did you get the card to him in time?
2: Yes.
1: And did you remember to seal the envelope before handing it off?
2: Yes.
1: And did you tell him to give it to her on the way home from band practice?
2: Yes.
1: Good man.
2: Look, I have some things to do, so I think I'll go home.
1: And miss this moment?
2: It's supposed to be their private moment, remember?
1: Look, here they come.
2: What? No, I better go.
1: Too late. Get in here.
2: Not the bush again.
1: Oh, this is going to be so great.
3: I don't know. I think Jerry's tuba playing is a little off. It's pulling the energy down on the piece. Mozart's work needs passion.
1: Passion. That's right. Well, come on, Barrett. Don't talk her to death.
3: Priscilla, I have something for you.
1: He's reaching into his book bag. He's taking out the card. This is it.
2: Yeah, this is it.
1: A birthday card?
3: Uh-huh. Homemade, too. Open it.
1: Aw, how sweet. You know, you really didn't have to do this.
3: It's your birthday.
1: They walked on. Why did they walk on?
2: Why hang around a bush?
1: Oh, she's opening it. And I can't hear a thing.
2: Maybe it's better that way.
1: Look at her. Look at her face. What did I tell you, Matthew? What did I tell you?
2: Well, Emily, when you're right, you're right.
1: And boy, was I right. Look at that hug she's giving him. Wow. This feels good, Matthew. This feels really good. Just let this be a lesson to you. Sometimes you have to take chances in life. Remember that.
2: Chances. Got it.
1: I mean, no offense, Matthew, but you're usually just too timid about things. You need to believe in yourself a little more. Go out there and get what you want.
2: Go out and get it. Got it.
1: Oh, look. She's gone. He's coming over. Come on.
2: What? Wait.
1: Well, hello there, Romeo.
3: Oh, hey, Em. Still crawling around in the bushes? Hey, Matthew. Thanks for doing that card for me. I just gave it to her. I think she really liked it.
2: Great.
1: So, she really liked the card?
3: Yeah. Well, actually, she said she loved it.
1: There. What did I tell you, Matthew? So, I guess you were a little bit surprised, too. Huh, Barrett?
3: You got that right. It sounded better than I ever imagined. What'd you put in those speakers, Matthew? Subwoofers?
2: I did a little trick with the EQ to bring out the low end.
3: Well, it made my trombone sound awesome.
1: Whoa. Wait a minute. Your trombone?
3: Yeah.
1: Your trombone?
3: Yeah, my trombone. Why?
1: Not another trombone?
3: No.
1: And your voice didn't sound different?
3: No, it's what we recorded yesterday. Priscilla thought it was hysterical.
1: She did?
3: Yeah, it was perfect. Thanks again, Matthew. You are the man.
2: Sure. Anytime. I gotta go.
1: Oh, no, you don't, Matthew. Stay right here. But stay.
3: Okay. Well, we'll see you guys later.
2: See ya.
1: See you later.
3: I owe you one, Matthew. Big time.
1: You didn't change the card?
2: Oh, I changed it. Back. It wouldn't have been right to do that to Barrett, Em. It's not what he wanted.
1: But Matthew, how could you? How could you do that to me?
2: It wasn't about you, remember? It was about Barrett and Priscilla. And you saw how it went.
1: Yeah, I saw, but why didn't you tell me?
2: Because you wouldn't take no for an answer. You were so sure of yourself that you wouldn't even consider the possibility that...
1: Well, that what?
2: That you were wrong.
1: I was wrong?
2: It happens to the best of us. I'll see you later, Emily. Oh, and here's your version. I thought you might want it.
1: Wrong?

0: A.M.
1: Hi, Dad.
0: I have something for you.
1: Oh, chili, I presume.
0: You betcha.
1: Oh, I really don't think that I'm in the
0: mood. Just one more time. I think we got it right this time.
1: Well, it certainly smells better than the last time.
0: Mm-hmm. Go on, take a bite.
1: Mmm. Hey. That's good, Dad.
0: Yes.
1: Flavorful, just the right amount of zing, and the corn chips are crunchy.
0: Yeah.
1: This may be the best chili I've ever had.
0: Wow. Well, I hope that's not just the cold medicine talking.
1: Nope.
0: Well, good. Yeah, you know, I realized that I was so busy trying to be clever and different about my chili that I didn't do the smart thing.
1: What smart thing?
0: Well, find the right balance between what I wanted to do and what needed to be done.
1: I know what you mean.
0: Do you? Is that why you've been hiding in your room all afternoon?
1: Yeah. The thing is, Dad, when I feel strongly about something, it's hard to hold it in. I want to take action.
0: And that's one of the things we love about you.
1: Really?
0: Sure. But you have to remember to control your intelligence, passion, and action with some wisdom and discernment. You know, balance.
1: But how can I do that?
0: Well, you have to stop and think. Do you want what you want because you want it, or because it's the right thing?
1: That's hard.
0: Yep. But it'll save you a lot of trouble in the long run. It's easy to be wrong even when you're trying to do the right thing. That's why we have to step back and give it some thought. Praying is even a better way to go about it.
1: It's still hard to do.
0: Yeah, I know. And I'm not sure it ever gets easier. Someone as bright as you are will always have to struggle for the right balance. Well, dinner is served. Come on down to the dining room.
1: Okay. Hey, Dad?
0: Yeah.
1: Thanks.
2: Happy birthday, baby. I'm so very excited that you were born.
3: Hey, that's a wild song. What is it?
1: Birthday card.
3: Wow. I wish I had that to give Priscilla instead of my card.
1: What?
3: I'm kidding, Emily.
1: Oh.
3: Look, Matthew told me what you tried to do. And, well, thanks for trying to look out for me. I know you meant well.
1: Mm-hmm. You're welcome.
4: It's time for dinner. Come on down.
3: Let's eat.
1: Do you really think it was good?
3: Sure. You should start a new card line.
1: Only if you provide the voice and the music.
3: And Matthew does the mix.
1: Deal. But I'm the president, right?
3: Yeah, Em. You can be the president.

sometimes it's easy to think that because we're smart or talented, people should listen to what we have to say. We give advice and tell our friends what to do and may even get annoyed when they don't listen to us. Even though our intentions may be good, we can forget how we hurt or offend others by trying to boss them around. When I look through my Bible, I see lots of verses that talk about keeping quiet and listening to people wiser than we are before we try to give advice. Here's one. In the book of James, chapter 1, he says, "Take note of this. Everyone should be quick to listen, slow to speak, and slow to become angry." Oh, and here's a good one in Proverbs 17. "A person of knowledge uses words with restraint, and a person of understanding is even-tempered. Even a fool is thought wise if he keeps silent, and discerning if he holds his tongue." When we want to do our best at something, we should listen carefully to advice from our parents, friends, and teachers, even if they don't tell us what we want to hear. Of course, it's always a good idea to ask God to guide our words and advice, because when our words are lined up with His, we can be sure we're saying the right thing. To learn more about today's episode, When You're Right, You're Right, and to discover other episodes that feature citizens of Odyssey making choices that sounded good in theory, visit us online at witsend.org. Today's adventure is included in album 51, Take It From the Top, along with 11 other adventures. You can also write to us at Adventures in Odyssey, Colorado Springs, Colorado, 80995. In Canada, that address is Box 9800, Vancouver, BC, V6B4G3. Adventures in Odyssey is a presentation of Focus on the Family. When You're Right, You're Right was written by Kirby Atkins and Paul McCusker, with sound designed by Nathan Jones, music by Tim Hossman. Our cast included Christina Pacelli, Zach Callison, Andy Pessoa, and Joe.

0: creation, living a joyful life on the island of Kauai, helping and leading men from once where I was in bondage and in sin that the world only has to offer. If you know anyone struggling and battling with addiction, look us up. Much aloha and God bless.
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2: Lord, speak to us, even through this time of lifting of our voices, the instrumentation, and your word as it goes forward. We humble ourselves before you. We ask, Father, that you would just inhabit the praises of your people. May we meditate and reflect upon the things that we are singing, that we would see your goodness, that we would see your grace upon our lives. Lord, that's all we want. We want you to be glorified in every aspect of our lives. So, Lord, govern by your Spirit our thoughts, our words, our actions. May they just really be focused on you, Lord Jesus, who you have been, who you are, and who you will always be. We ask that in your mighty name. Amen.

0: Aloha Ayai. Good evening. Welcome to Calvary Chapel Honolulu. At this time, we'd like to ask the ushers to come forward so we can receive the evening's tithes and offerings. In Pulukako, let's pray. Father, we thank you so much, Lord, and just for the things that you've done in and through our lives. And just like we just sang, Lord, you make all things work together for your good. Father, you use our lives, Lord, to just be this part of this amazing journey, Lord, to reach this lost and dying world for the gospel. Lord, so we continue to pray, you bless this ministry, bless our lives, Lord, that we can be a blessing to others, Lord, reaching this island and beyond with our missionaries, God. So bless your people and bless this offering, we pray in Jesus' name. Amen. All right, join us this Wednesday at Pastor Bill. Oh, by the way, teens, Pastor Kerry wants you in the NPR, if any teens are left in here. Okay. So join us this Wednesday as Pastor Bill continues our journey through the book of Nehemiah. We'll be in chapter 13, and he has entitled the message, Restoration of Spiritual Lives. So as always, we have communion in the back on our Wednesday evening services, which you can take during the worship time or following the message. And kids, the teens will be meeting with Pastor Kerry and the NPR, and we'll have a full children's ministry. Ladies, if you haven't joined the women's Bible study here on Monday night, it's still not too late. I think they're halfway through with the study, so about 6 more weeks or so left. So come, be a part of the study as they go through Proverbs 31 women, and meet some of the other ladies in the church, and maybe strike some fresh friendships here for the rest of life into eternity. So come check out the fellowship. They always have a great time. Pastor Kerry and the seniors of Calvary Chapel Christian School like to thank you for all your prayers and all your support. They've come home safely from their missionary trip in Japan. They were a blessing, according to what I hear, to the ministries and the Calvary Chapels that we have there in Japan. So big mahalos for all your support and for your prayers. Michelle's not here tonight, but she wants me to give another shout out for the Vacation Bible School that's around the corner. That's going to be coming July 13th through the 17th, and that's going to be from 8:30 a.m. to 12 p.m. So again, if you've never been part of Vacation Bible School or you're wondering what that is, you can contact Michelle Markwith, call the school office or the church office. But it is basically a week of Bible teaching and fun for the kids. It's kind of like summer fun, but with a biblical spin on it. So they always have a great time, and if you want to be a part of it, you don't have to be like the teachers that are in each workshops. You can help corral the kids, make sure they don't walk into the parking lot as we go from classroom to classroom, or just be extra eyes and hands, Lord, for kids, so they don't get out of control. Because sometimes there's like 100, 150 kids all in here in the sanctuary, and so we need a lot of help. If you have any more questions, you can call the church office and ask for Michelle. The Pastors Leaders Conference is around the corner. Registration for it will begin next Sunday, so make sure you save your dates. That's going to be August 21 and 22, and the End Times Outreach is going to be happening August 19th through the 23rd. So a little bit different. Used to be only 3 nights of End Times Outreach. Now we're going to have 5 nights because we have a lot of pastors that want to be a part of it from the mainland, and we're giving them teaching slots during the conferences. So make sure you be a part of that. The End Times Outreach in the evenings are free. It's a time where you can invite family and friends who are not saved. They want to know more about Jesus Christ, so invite them out to the End Times Outreach. But the Pastors Leaders Conference is in the morning times. That's August 21 and 22. With the graduation season that has approached, I know some of your keiki might have been in public school or other schools, and they have graduated already and so forth, or graduating. We too at Calvary Chapel Christian School, we have a couple of graduations that's happening. The kindergarten class, that's going to be right here in the sanctuary Tuesday at 11 a.m. And then the kindergarten class is, that's actually tomorrow. Yeah, tomorrow, right here in the sanctuary. Our seniors are graduating this coming Friday. When is it?
1: It is Tuesday.
0: It is Tuesday. It's Tuesday. It's Tuesday. And our seniors are Friday, right? Our seniors are Friday. Okay, got that right. So again, pray for especially our seniors as they move on with the next chapter of their lives, whether it's off to college, to the workforce, to the military, and so forth. Just keep them in prayer for their next journey that the Lord has them on. Always want to remind you about the cafe and bookstore. Always a great place for fellowship and resources for your Bible study needs. This morning was prime rib. This evening is prime rib. So it is what it is. God is good.

poor Anthony. He didn't realize that we had the cheat sheet behind him with all the dates and times. He's going, how'd you guys know? I didn't know. No, sometimes these scripts, we get mixed up. Hey, I don't always do this. Actually, I haven't done it in a long time, but I used to do this with our youth group years ago when I was our youth pastor. And so I would tell them, let's get in the Word. And they would go, Word. And then when we would all go together, all right. So we're going to do that, okay? Let's get in the Word. Word. All right. Okay, so open up. Well done. That was good enough. Let's open up to Exodus chapter 27. It's been a long day, so sometimes you got to mix it up a little. We're going to look at the courts of praise tonight. And that is where we have been spending our last half an hour, in the courts of praise, worshiping the Lord. But if you recall, the tabernacle has been laid out as we've been going chapter by chapter. And we recognize the tabernacle in the Old Testament. It was a pre-Christ meeting place for God with his people. Before the Messiah came, this is where the Lord met his people. Eventually, the tabernacle became a permanent structure, the temple in Jerusalem. But at this point, this is a pre-Christ meeting place. That's a good way of putting it. In Exodus 25, as we've already gone through it, it says in verse 22, there I will meet with you. And from above the mercy seat, from between the two cherubim, which are upon the ark of the testimony, I will speak to you about all that I will give you in the commandment for the commandments for the sons of Israel. And so this meeting place that the Lord has for his people, although it was on behalf of all the sons and daughters of Israel, it was exclusively entered by the Levite priests. We talked about that last time. And then further into the Holy of Holies, the very heart of the tabernacle, the very back, only the high priest would enter into that Holy of Holies. And so now we've gone over the tabernacle. Now we're going to look at the outer court, as it's referred to in the scriptures, and some of the furnishings about that area. But because of the holy nature of the tabernacle, this place of worship, it's not a common place. But this tabernacle isn't just an ordinary tent. It's not for feasting or like we hang out under this tent and cool off and hang out, maybe put our feet up on a chair. No, this is a specific purpose, this tabernacle that's in the center of this outer court that we're talking about. It was a tent for worship. And it was through offerings. And it was through a very sober heart of the priest as he made the offerings. And then further in, it was through incense and praise and worship. Praise and worship to the Lord for his goodness. Prayer and supplication for our dependency upon him. For the priest would pray on behalf of the people. And then through waiting upon the Lord for God's instruction, as he just said, that he will speak to us at the mercy seat. And so all of these elements of offering our praise, our sacrifice through giving, our praise and worship through song, lifting up the name of the Lord for his goodness, and then, of course, the prayer, the time of prayer that we spend, that's an ongoing thing. You know, it's a dialogue that we have with the Lord. You can be praying right now. You can be agreeing with his word and asking that to apply. Lord, do that in my life. And then, of course, this part that we are doing right now, waiting and listening to God for instruction. It's a very significant part. A lot of times we think of prayer, particularly when it's corporate prayer, of talking. Oh boy, it's quiet. Somebody better talk. We're in a circle of prayer. No, not always. Matter of fact, that can be uncomfortable silence until you hear the voice of the Lord and realize, okay, nobody needs to talk right now. I know they have the men's prayer on Saturdays, and it's okay. You don't have to fill the space every time. Now, it's good to pray, but this is a time when they would, part of the worship, the high priest would listen to the voice of the Lord at the mercy seat. So this worship of Yahweh, it couldn't mix in with the world outside. It couldn't be part of the carnal world outside. It was set apart. That's what holy actually means. Sanctified, holy. It's unique. It's for special purpose. And so we'll see tonight that the Lord is going to give Moses the detail for the outer court that surrounded the tabernacle, the courts of praise, so that it was secluded from the outside. It was an exclusive space. And so just the first two verses, I like to read a little bit, and then we pray.

0: Yeah. So it says, you shall make the altar of acacia wood, 5 cubits long and 5 cubits wide. The altar shall be square, and its height shall be 3 cubits. You shall make its horns on its 4 corners. Its horns shall be of 1 piece with it, and you shall overlay it with bronze. Let's pray. Lord, we just sang, you stay the same through the ages. Your love has never changed, and we are so familiar with your love through our Savior, Jesus Christ, who died on a cross for us. And Lord, we see your grace, the forgiveness for sin, and Lord, your mercy upon us undeservingly, Lord. And Lord, the way that you walk with us through your Holy Spirit. And yet, Lord, you've been the same through the ages. Lord, your love was the same then, and we forgive us for ever thinking that the God of the Old Testament and the God of the New Testament, you are one and the same. You are Father, Son, and Holy Spirit, and we are so grateful that we are truly on this side of the cross for that very reason, that we have the Holy Spirit dwelling in us. And Lord, as we look at these things and we look at the setting for worship and these courts of praise, Lord, give us hearts of praise. Make our lives, Lord, a place of sanctuary away from the carnality and the influence of the world, Lord. Build around us that hedge that we might, Lord, just be set apart for you in all that we do. And so bless this time in your word. We thank you for the scriptures, Lord. Thank you for this adventure we have in Exodus, going along with your people Israel. And we pray you'd speak to our hearts in Jesus' name. Amen. Okay, well, I do have some visual aids, because, again, they're kind of fun, right? And so you guys can put that first visual aid up as we talk about the altar that's of acacia wood. And it is 5 cubits long and 5 cubits wide, so it's square, as you can see. And it is 4.5, well, basically that's 7.5 feet square and 4.5 feet high. I took a tape measure because I was just curious. Like, I know I'm about 6'1", but 4.5 is right here on me, so it's chest high. So chest high, well, for maybe us kind of taller folk, but chest high would mean that the altar, the sin offering, the flames and the smoke of the offering would be pretty much eye level. It would be pretty much, there's no way around the penalty for sin. You see it. You recognize that. That would be close to, you know, right this range. There's no missing the price for sin. And Israel needed to be aware of it. Again, coming out of a carnal society and being restored to their Lord, to Yahweh. And this is where the animal sacrifice is going to go forth unto the Lord through on this altar. So it's going to be the first furnishing within the court. Actually, right behind the gate, as you enter these courts of praise, the altar would lay, and the people could see in. The gateway, we'll see in a bit, it's curtains, but it's a screened curtain for allowing for some visibility. You know, kind of like at home, we have these curtains that are white but see-through. They let the sunlight in, but there's still a little privacy. It's still a little, you know, we feel like we're in our own space. But, you know, if you're in the yard, you can see into our living room. And so the same idea here, this it's not a veil, it's more of a screen. And as it would be that first finishing, right past the gate where people would often see as they passed by or maybe were bringing their offering, the cost of sin, the cost of disobedience. A reminder, not for a guilt trip, but for a change of heart. That's why the Lord identifies sin and calls us to it, that we might surrender to him. He's a holy God. And so it says in verse 2, you shall make its horns on its 4 corners. Its horns shall be of 1 piece with it, and you shall overlay it with bronze. And so it will be a brazen altar. Covered in bronze. Your translation may say brass. Those are older translations. Now, there was no real distinction between the two metal alloys back then. That was just one Hebrew word. But this was the end of the Bronze Age in history. It was bronze. And we know, essentially, even by the nature of it being a barbecue pit that could withstand high heat, it was bronze. So actually, brass is a much more malleable metal. But the entire altar with its horn corners and then covered in bronze. So they made this out of acacia wood and added these corners, these horns. And realizing, I did mention already, but it's an alloy of actually the metals are tin and copper, and the tolerance for heat of bronze is up to 1900 degrees Fahrenheit. So very appropriate for an altar of sacrifice. But with that melting point at that high, you know, you have to hit 1900, almost 2000 degrees, due to its resistance under heat, bronze is associated throughout scripture with judgment because of the fire of judgment, but also strength and trial and enduring. And so this brazen altar here, we see judgment happening, the judgment for sin. You know, in the book of Revelation, John the Apostle, he has a vision of the resurrected Christ, and he notes in Revelation 1:15, looking at Jesus, that his feet were like burnished bronze when it has been made to glow in a furnace. Have any of you ever been around a forge and seen metal, like art or anything being forged? It is pretty impressive. And, you know, the heat is substantial to especially, like I said, you need a 2,000 degree forge in order to get, you know, bronze to break down into liquid state. The Lord's feet appeared to John in that glowing state of bronze, of burnished bronze. And, you know, you think about that heat, and but also the metal itself. The Lord stands upon perfect justice. Lots of symbolism in that visual that John had of Christ. And we'll see him in that same measure one day. We'll see him in that same state. Not in these unresurrected bodies, but in our bodies that can endure the presence of the King. And it speaks of that permanent judgment for sin and death, that he stands on that foundation, his feet, those brazen, or rather burnished bronze feet. And that judgment, it's perfect, whether it be redemption through the cross, which is one judgment, and by the blood of Christ being redeemed, or the other judgment, which is also permanent, the penalty of hell for eternal life for rejecting him. So we receive his redemption or we reject his redemption. And his feet were like glowing bronze within a forge. And so now looking at the four corners, these horns, why horns? Whenever I see that, I always think of those bull horns like on a big, you know, 4x4 truck or something coming at you, those bull horns. But these had some significance. I mean, essentially they were very practical. They were tie-down cleats. The cords of sacrifice as they lay the animal there, and then, you know, that was already sacrificed, but then there was they would wrap those cords of sacrifice. And whenever a leader of Israel, the Bible says, the priests and the judges would sin against the Lord's commandments, he would bring a goat as a sin offering to the Lord, and the priest would slay the goat, then he would put some of the blood on each of those horns, on all the four corners, before making that burnt offering. And the burnt offering would be the fat of the goat, and it would go up, that smoke, smoking that fat, that wonderful barbecue smell, but going up to the Lord. It was a delight to the Lord, but it was for the sin of the leaders. In Leviticus 4:2, it says, "Thus the priest shall make atonement for him in regard to his sin, and he will be forgiven." And so the blood applied also to the horns of the altar, a significant part of that. And we're going to talk a little bit more about that. But I love this quote by Matthew Henry, speaking of a priest who has sinned against the Lord. He said, "It's bad when great men give bad examples, but worse when all men follow them." And we need to be very wise as followers, that we follow according to God's word, that we stay in line and in humility to the true teaching of God's word, because it's bad when a leader gives bad examples, but worse when all men follow them. And we've been given the truth to weigh it out. So I like that. I think that's a good insight into really the priesthood then, but also leadership now. But these horns of the altar, if you may have heard this before, but they were a place of desperation, kind of a final, last ditch effort for sinful men, where they would run and take hold of those horns on the altar. Well, they couldn't reach them both, it's 7.5 feet apart, but they would just grab the horn and hold on for mercy before the Lord, grasping for their very life. in pursuit of the mercy of the Lord. Have you been in that place where we say, come to the altar, go, altar calls, we call it. And really, it's a place of desperation based upon sin, based upon mistakes. It's a good thing to be desperate and come to those horns of the altar and grab hold and beg the Lord for his mercy. And he does provide mercy. But there are a couple instances in the Bible where we see it very visually. In 1 Kings, there's a few chapters near the end where both Adonijah and Joab, two of the soldiers there in the book of Kings, the stories of David and his men and Samuel and Saul, but they took a desperate plea for their lives, both of them individually, on the horns of the altar. First Adonijah, and he was shown mercy. The Lord spared his life. However, Joab, he couldn't escape God's judgment for the murder of Abner and Amasa, two of the great warriors. And so, you see one with mercy, one without. Well, if you remember, why would Joab get killed even though he grabbed the horns of mercy? We already went over this. Maybe it's familiar, but a few chapters back in Exodus 21, as we were going through all these practical laws of sin, crime, and punishment and things. If, however, a man acts presumptuously toward his neighbor so as to kill him craftily, you are to take him even from my altar that he may die. And so the Lord gives instruction that, look, there's a certain line that is crossed where mercy is no longer an option. And that was, in this case, thou shalt not commit premeditated murder. It was only refuge for manslaughter, as we recall those cities of refuge. Do you remember that? And so that if they ran to that city of refuge, and then they were safe. Well, verse 3, going on, you shall make its pails for removing its ashes, and its shovels, and its basins, and its forks, and its fire pans. You shall make all its utensils of bronze. These are kind of like the tools near a fireplace. We love going over to Kamoela on the Big Island, and whenever we stay over there, it's starting to cool off in the fall, and it's up high altitude, and there's a fireplace, and we blaze that thing because it's cold, especially at night. But after so many logs on the fire, that the ash just builds up quick. Or maybe maybe at home you have a smoker or something, use that kiave wood. After a while, the ash just, it piles up. And so these were the tools to clean the altar, to scoop it up, put in those pails and dump it outside the city. And that it kind of has a good visual, though, because it points to the fact that sin leads to nothing but ashes. That's it. It leads, no good comes out of it. The continual offering of sin, it's going to constitute a continual heaping of ashes from the altar. That pile was great. It was outside the city. That brimstone and fire, that's honestly that place outside the city. It's in the reference to hell is in a reference to that dump site that all the Hebrew people were familiar with, where those ashes were dumped along with the garbage. Our dump, like we have the dump here. But maybe you know this well, that sin leads to nothing but ashes. Maybe you've created for yourself in your pre-Christ, in your before you got born again life, a substantial heap of ashes. And yet in him, you've been made a new creation. I am assured of that whenever I fellowship with the Lord and I'm reminded, because the enemy would love to remind you of that ash heap. It says in Isaiah 61, you probably know this, we sing songs about it, to appoint unto them that mourn in Zion, to give them beauty for ashes, or garlands for ashes, the oil of joy for mourning, the garment of praise for the spirit of heaviness, that they might be called trees of righteousness, the planting of the Lord, that he might be glorified. Such a beautiful thing. Beauty for ashes, the redeemer of our lives. No longer the ash heap, but flowers. There's a song that I'm a big fan of. Elevation Worship sings, Graves into Gardens. Very cool title. And it's speaking of this beauty from ashes. And it says, you turn graves into gardens. You turn bones into armies, the dry bones. You turn seas into highways. We saw that in Exodus earlier. You're the only one who can. And the Lord certainly does turn ash heaps into gardens. And so here they would use these tools, though, to clean and maintain the altar that was constantly bringing forth sacrifice on the altar because of the constancy of sin. Verse 4 and 5, you shall make for it a grating of network of bronze, and on the net you shall make four bronze rings. At its four corners you shall put it beneath, under the ledge of the altar, so that the net will reach halfway up the altar. So you can put that picture up again, because they had the separate image of the grating, which, you know, it's a good, I think it's a good artist's rendering of it. And that would set inside and hang on those hooks, and it would be just be halfway down, the 4.5 foot high. The grate would sit down there, and, you know, obviously the wood underneath, and then the sacrifice on the top of that would burn, so that, again, the flames would reach right there, and you'd be looking right at it. When I think of this grating, growing up on the North Shore, I spent a lot of time actually on ranches out there. My parents' old friends lived on ranches in Mokulia area and stuff, and there was always barbecues, it felt like. I mean, when I think back in my young childhood, but they were always done in those 55-gallon drums, cut in half, and then they would put that cold-rolled steel mesh over it, and then just like load it up with wood and briquettes, and just like the whole thing covered with chicken straight off the ranch grounds, you know. It was so good. But I think when I think of this grate, that's what I think of, just this big barbecue grate. And it was a bronze net that the flames of the altar would pass through and, of course, scorch the meat. And that was 2.5 feet off the ground, or 2.25, excuse me, because 4.5 feet was the top of the altar. Halfway down was where the grate sat, so that you put everything on that. And, you know, you have to kind of acknowledge it. Aren't you grateful that the Lord gave this design for the first barbecue grill back then? Now all the Webers and Traegers and Charboils and all the whatever you pick up at Lowe's to cook that meat on, but, you know, but of course this is for a far weightier purpose. This is for the sacrificial lambs and the sacrificial goats and rams. Well, verse 6 through 8, you shall make poles for the altar, poles of acacia wood, and overlay them with bronze. Its poles shall be inserted into the ring, so that the poles shall be on the two sides of the altar when it is carried. You shall make it with hollow planks, as it was shown to you in the mountain, so they shall make it. So again, patterned after perfection, Moses says, I showed you in the mountain, and you locked those blueprints. I put those in your mind and your heart, that you would then bring these to the people and you would build this out. But remembering, it's again, they're in the wilderness. They're setting up camp, breaking down camp. They're going to continue to migrate between campgrounds until the Lord brings them into the promised land. And so the portability, the poles, the ability to carry it. But thank you, Lord, I'm sure the Levites would say, for making this thing hollow. As it says here, hollow with planks. It wasn't solid wood, then overlaid with bronze. That's just a bit too much, I would think, for four guys to carry, right? But, you know, again, it had the rings on each, you know, on each side. They would slide those poles that are covered in bronze, and one man on each corner, four priests carrying that. And again, it's portable, so it's got to be light. And the tabernacle furnishings, they were specially appointed for sacrifice, for sacred worship. So again, just like the Ark of the Covenant, the Ark of Testimony, just like we'll see in or the Table of Showbread, and we'll see in a few chapters, the Altar of Incense, they all had poles to carry them, because no hands were to, you know, tarnish or taint that which was reserved for worship for the Lord. The flesh couldn't touch that which was holy. And it's believed too that the altar would be set up on this graded slope, so kind of a gentle approach for the priest on the south side of the altar. And then they would actually, when they installed it in their campground, it's thought that it's understood by historians that they would fill it with earth and rough stones. And so it actually was solid, you know. And you think of like a emu or whatever, where those rocks and the earth would also help insulate the heat and trap the heat. And so it would fortify and insulate that altar. And it would also keep with God's previous instruction, where in Exodus 20, we went over this. It says, an altar of earth you shall make for me and sacrifice on it your burnt offerings and your peace offerings, your sheep and your oxen. In every place where I cause my name to be remembered, I will come to you and bless you. If you make me an altar of stone, you shall not build it of hewn stones, for if you wield your tool on it, you profane it." And so again, the understanding is that the earth filling it and those unwielded rocks that were just from the wilderness were not a continuation of the Lord's instruction here in Exodus 20. And essentially it was just a shell and could, you know, withhold all of the constant sacrifices on that bronze. Well, thinking about those animal victims, which they truly were, you know, these animals were victims of man's sin. Poor animals. Of course, you know, they needed to eat, and so God's provision as well for the Levites through these sacrifices. But they were sacrificed on this altar of wood and plank. And this was the first stage of worship, as I mentioned, entering to the courts of praise, where the priests entered, and it was first necessary to address the sin problem. The very first thing that was encountered was dealing with sin to atone for the disobedience of Israel there at the altar. Before prayers are to be heard, before any worship would go on, the sin problem needs to be addressed. And I like what F.B. Meyer, one of the commentators I like to use after I do my study and kind of do a third pass. "The brazen altar is dealt with long before any particular mention is made of the altar of incense, which will be in the holy place. We haven't talked about that altar yet, but first it's the brazen altar, long before the altar of incense, because the question of our relationship with God through the death of our Lord Jesus on the cross must precede our fellowship with him and our successful intercession. The Lord wants to have fellowship with you. He wants to hear your prayers, and yet first it must go, you must encounter him at the brazen altar, or the new altar of Calvary that we're familiar with, the bronzed wooden altar displaced by that altar of Calvary, that Roman cross, that wooden cross, that old rugged cross where Jesus was bound with nails, and his remission for our sins came as the Father accepted the virtue of his Son, Jesus Christ, as a sufficient sacrifice for us, not just for one single moment, but for all eternity. Jesus bore our shame. And so what a wonderful thing to consider that. Go to the cross in repentance and seeking the Lord for forgiveness and brokenness and humility. And then the prayer, the worship, he hears our hearts and he has fellowship with us again. Well, that's the altar, like I said, at the foreground of the courts. Now the construction plans for the outer court itself of the tabernacle, that surrounding perimeter. It was that outer worship area, kind of a type of the church, set apart from the rest of the world. Pillars of stability. We'll see all these pillars. I hope your life is a stable life to those unsaved around you. And then it's lined with linen, white linen, clean linen, like the righteousness of the saints through Christ, our Redeemer. Yeah? Well, David said in Psalm 84, speaking of these outer courts, "My soul longed and even yearned for the courts of the Lord. My heart and my flesh sing for joy to the living God. For a day in your courts is better than 1,000 outside. I would rather stand at the threshold of the house of my God than dwell in the tents of wickedness." What was it about those courts that so attracted David? Now David, you know, again, thinking even of the temple later, or thinking forward to the temple, but simply to be at the threshold of his house, just to be there among those praises, to approach his dwelling place, to spend time with the Lord, the one who loves you most. You may have some very close relationships in your life, but Jesus still loves you more. And he wants that fellowship with us, and David delighted in that. And so he would, as Psalm 100 says, enter his gates with thanksgiving and his courts with praise. And that's how we come into this place. You know, I think about it often when I sing to the Lord. I'm like, Lord, if I can't compliment you by singing outwardly, you know, then I don't really know you. I have to remind myself that. If I don't tell my wife I love her, I've got a pride problem. I've got some selfish issues. If we can't worship the Lord and compliment him and bless his name and enter his courts with thanksgiving and praise, there might be something going on. Now, it doesn't mean you have to sing and move your mouth and stuff, but it's a posture of the heart, and we truly want to recognize it for what it is. And so these courts of praise, we're going to describe, I'm going to read 9 verses here, so just follow along behind me. And you can put that, actually, can you put the picture up on... I guess it could even go behind the scripture, or I don't know, on the sides and then the scripture in the middle. Yeah, that works. All right, verse 9, it says, "You shall make the court of the tabernacle. On the south side there shall be hangings for the court of fine twisted linen, 100 cubits long for one side, and its pillars shall be 20, with their sockets of 20 sockets of bronze. The hooks of the pillars and their bands shall be of silver. Likewise for the north side, in length there shall be hangings 100 cubits long, and its 20 pillars with their 20 sockets of bronze. The hooks of the pillars and their bands shall be of silver. For the width of the court on the west side shall be hangings of 50 cubits with their 10 pillars and their 10 sockets. The width of the court on the east side shall be 50 cubits. The hangings for one side of the gate shall be 15 cubits with their 3 pillars and their 3 sockets. And for the other side shall be hangings of 15 cubits with their 3 pillars and their 3 sockets. For the gate of the court shall be a screen of 20 cubits of blue and purple and scarlet material and fine twisted linen, the work of a weaver, with the 4 pillars and their 4 sockets. All the pillars around the court shall be furnished with silver bands, with their hooks of silver and their sockets of bronze. The length of the court shall be 100 cubits, and the width 50 throughout, and the height 5 cubits of fine twisted linen, and their sockets of bronze." Did you get all that? It's like, huh? My eyes glaze over sometimes when you're just reading it, but that's why I wanted that visual to be up. But imagining, so there's 60 pillars all the way around it, and as you see there, those columns, and each of those, or the courtyard perimeter was 150 feet long. That's half a football field. Remember, if you think, I should have said this before, but a cubit is 18 inches, 1.5 feet. If you think in football, it's half a yard. So every cubit is half a yard closer to the end zone, yeah? So that's how you do it, but it's 150 feet long, and it's 75 feet wide. That's the dimensions there. And then the pillars are 7.5 feet tall, which are a pretty fairly common fence height, right in that range on, you know, a lot of properties, residential properties. And then it's, again, 10 pillars broad and 20 pillars lengthwise. And each of those pillars they're 7.5 feet tall and 7.5 feet apart, and so evenly spaced. And so you could still, from outside the outer court, see the double height of the tabernacle that was 15 feet high, that stood proud, you know, outside from the outer courts. And a good reminder, you know, as you would see that tent inside. And so the pillars of the court, it says that they had silver bands and capitals on top, and then the footings, or the pedestals, the sockets as it's called here, were of bronze, and then hung with fine twisted linen curtains above upon silver hooks. And so then of course the east facing entrance, which we've talked about last time, it's going to have a 30-foot entry gate, and then the wings on each side are the white linen, but then the gate itself is 30 foot wide with that woven multicolored mesh curtain, and again allowing people to see into the outer courts. And we'll see a few more of what's in the outer courts in chapter 30, a few studies from now. But some of those things are mentioned here. I love that animation that we used last time. This is the same animator. I think it's AI. I don't know. I just found it online. Of the outer court. So it's only 2 minutes. If you can cut it off at 2:02, that would be awesome. All right, let's play that. Audio. There we go.
1: "And thou shalt make the court of the tabernacle for the south side southward. There shall be hangings for the court of fine twined linen, of 100 cubits long for one side, and the 20 pillars thereof, and their 20 sockets shall be of brass. The hooks of the pillars and their fillets shall be of silver. And likewise for the north side in length, there shall be hangings of 100 cubits long, and his 20 pillars, and their 20 sockets of brass, the hooks of the pillars, and their fillets of silver. And for the breadth of the court on the west side shall be hangings of 50 cubits, their pillars 10, and their sockets 10. And the breadth of the court on the east side eastward shall be 50 cubits. The hangings of one side of the gate shall be 15 cubits, their pillars 3, and their sockets 3. And on the other side shall be hangings 15 cubits, their pillars 3, and their sockets 3. And for the gate of the court shall be an hanging of 20 cubits, of blue and purple and scarlet and fine twined linen, wrought with needlework. And their pillars shall be 4, and their sockets 4. All the pillars round about the court shall be filleted with silver, their hooks shall be of silver, and their sockets of brass. And the length of the court shall be 100 cubits, and the breadth 50 everywhere, and the height 5 cubits of fine twined linen, and their sockets of brass. All the vessels of the tabernacle, and all the service thereof, and all the pins thereof, and all the pins of the court shall be of brass.
0: Yeah, so a little more visual there. I hope that helps. A little simpler than the complexity of the tabernacle, so maybe you already kind of grasped it, but you know, you think of the little kids outside the outer courts, just so curious, probably peeking in and looking through that mesh and just, "Dad, what's going on in there?" And their dad, their fathers, their mothers telling them about the holiness of God and teaching them and instructing them. And it was just such a, you know, a special thing that God had done for the people of Israel to understand him, to understand his nature. It says in verse 19, "All the utensils of the tabernacle used in all its service and all its pegs and all the pegs of the courts shall be bronze." So again, thinking of that transition from the interior out, you know, as we started in the tabernacle, remember that, yeah, there was acacia wood, but it was overlaid with gold. Everything, as a matter of fact, was overlaid with pure gold, with refined gold, precious gold, and all the articles that were, that are in the Holy of Holies and even outward into the holy place and throughout the tabernacle. And then as we got to the exterior of the tabernacle, there was silver components. And then as it gets further, you start to see now the bronze components and more bronze and no gold, now silver. And then, you know, even some unfinished wood, or rather not, it hasn't been gilded as the interior of the tabernacle. It's just exposed lumber. And so that transition of the metals from the interior out speaks of the contrast between the sin of men and the holiness of the Lord. To really understand it, if it went any further, think about it, then the outer courts, the Lord, you know, where all the common folk are, it'd have to be like aluminum foil or something, probably, right? Just the level of our, you know, our holiness before the Lord. But Moses probably would have, you know, pointed out in this instruction and design that the center is that where the presence, where the meeting place is the purest. And as it goes out, it's the progression, you know, outward to that man's sin. And it also illuminates the progression in, as you walk in, of worship, as we've stated, from the judgment of sin amongst the brazen altar first, to the purity of the gold in the Holy of Holies. And how could a holy God dwell among unholy people? Well, they must be sanctified. That's what the purpose of this place was, that he would set his people apart. "You shall charge the sons of Israel," verse 20, "that they shall bring you clear oil of beaten olives for the light, to make a lamp burn continually." This is so good, burn continually. The oil in the Old Testament is essentially a type of the Holy Spirit, and it points to the Holy Spirit within us. You know, Jesus gave the parable of the lamps and the women that had no oil and those that did. And we want to be ready with oil in our lamps, continually burning. You know, did you know, though, that as it says, make a lamp continually burn or burn continually, the Holy Spirit is continually working in your life as a Christian. If you're a born-again Christian, he is continually at work. His work and our work may not always align. Our willingness may not align with his work that he's doing. But his presence is constant. And one of the interesting things about this is that even in sin, whether willful or negligent, the Holy Spirit, who is a personage of the Godhead, of the Trinity, he doesn't depart. That's truly grace on our lives. Our sin might undermine, as I said, his effectiveness in our life, but God remains faithful. And I speak from a very personal awareness. Part of my testimony is about a decade or greater of, despite my being born again at a fairly young age and really having a thriving relationship with the Lord, I backslid for quite a while. And so in my early adulthood, I spent about 8 years in, rebellion and disobedience to God. And as I distanced myself, I made myself surrounded by worldly friends. I had worldly relationships, worldly activities, and to be frank, exposure to a lot of demonic activity, that comes with that culture. And I found that still small voice of God, he never left. He never departed, and he was ever present. It was almost like this inextinguishable flame, a lamp burning continually. Now, it was a still small voice, but he was still there. I have some very vivid memories, multiple ones. I've probably shared some of them before, but I have one particular one I thought I'd share tonight. Was a conviction I felt over my sin, particularly when, had stepped outside of the bar with a friend. It was after they had outlawed smoking in bars, so you had to go out to the curb. And we were out there, early morning, very late night, and a group of young evangelists, they approached everyone out there smoking on the curb, drunk as skunks, and they just started sharing the gospel with people, and I'm like, oh no. My heart just started beating, and they came right up to my friend and I, and they started sharing the gospel. This is the gospel that I knew. They spoke about the forgiveness I had already received, and this person that I was with, even in my foolishness, tried to be somewhat of a witness to them. And it was the purity of heart that I saw in them that I once knew, the conviction came back afresh. But when they were speaking, they were sharing the gospel, I knew the Holy Spirit was still burning in me and gently drawing me. And, I had this deep sense of shame before these Christians because I saw the joy. It was the sparkle in the Christian eye that was just so obvious to me. And it wasn't condemnation, though. It was just this gentle but heavy prompting of the Lord when these people were speaking to us. These young kids are pretty much, my age, maybe a little younger. Like I said, this was college, post-college. And despite, my night of drinking, the Holy Spirit was still able to work inside of me. He was still able to, despite my altered mind, despite my foolish lifestyle, speak because he hadn't left. And despite all that sin, he was continuing on in my heart, patiently waiting for me. And, eventually it became, instead of a backslide, it became a front slide. And sliding back to the Lord as he was awaiting my return. John 16, Jesus said, "But I tell you the truth, it is to your advantage that I go away, for if I do not go away, the Helper will not come to you. But if I go, I will send him to you. And he, when he comes, will convict the world concerning sin." That's what he did for me many times. "And righteousness and judgment. He convicts the world, even those that aren't saved. So the Holy Spirit doesn't need to be in a person's life to still influence their life by convicting them of their sin, righteousness, and judgment. Verse 9, concerning sin, because they do not believe in me, and concerning righteousness, because I go to the Father and you no longer see me, and concerning judgment, because the ruler of this world has been judged. Amen and hallelujah for that. I have many more things to say to you, but you cannot bear them now. But when he, the Spirit of truth, comes, he will guide you into all truth. For he will not speak on his own initiative, but whatever he hears, he will speak, and he will disclose to you what is to come. He will glorify me, capital M, Jesus speaking. For he will take of mine and will disclose it to you. All the things that the Father has are mine. Therefore I said that he takes of mine and will disclose it to you. That's the Holy Spirit burning continually inside each one of us. Oh, that we would listen to him, that we would hear his voice. It says in the verse 21, the final verse, in the tent of meeting outside the veil, which is before the testimony, Aaron and his son shall keep it in order from evening to morning before the Lord. It shall be a perpetual statute throughout their generations for the sons of Israel. You can put that other visual aid up just because it's kind of cool. But keeping the tent of meeting and its outer courts in order, ongoing, perpetual, constant tending. How precious is the stewardship afforded to us as God's children, his servants. We can't take it lightly that we would keep in order from morning to evening, whether it's just whatever he's put before you, whatever's in your life, but even your own heart, keeping that in order. 2 Peter says, according to his promise, we are looking for new heavens and a new earth in which righteousness dwells. Therefore, beloved, since you look for these things, be diligent to be found by him in peace, spotless, and blameless. That diligence, keeping in order our lives. How do we do that? Again, we just talked about that continual burning of the Spirit in our life. And this is, again, as they are doing so, at that tent of meeting, you think about that east end of the outer court facing east. It was the front of the courtyard, the entrance into that place of worship toward the rising sun, facing the new dawn of the day. Very symbolic. In Acts 1, it tells us that Jesus is going to return in the same way in which he left. And when he left, he ascended from the Mount of Olives, and thus he will descend. And the Bible in the various parts of the Old Testament prophecy says the Mount of Olives will split when his, essentially when his feet cause that creative or that cataclysmic collision upon earth, that when he returns for his people, and it'll form a valley which a new stream of water will flow to the Dead Sea and bring life to the Dead Sea. And it's going to issue forth out of the temple. And so he's going to come in the east with clouds and great glory, Jesus told us. That's how he'll appear, in power. And for those that would be in the east gate, those that would be maybe inside looking out, the priests, a promise and a future expectancy, it's eventually going to be revealed to Israel. But anytime you look for the sun to rise, there's an expectancy. And consider this as well, as we'll see later, the arrangement of the camp. But east facing, of course, those who camp on the east, Numbers 2, verse 3 says, those who camp on the east side toward the sunrise shall be of the standard of the camp of Judah, by their armies and the leader of the sons of Judah. Who is the lion of the tribe of Judah? The one facing east, the one who comes from that eastern facing camp, the lion of the tribe of Judah, our Messiah Jesus, coming through that entrance on the east side. And another wonderful thing, as far as the east is from the west, or sorry, I did that wrong. The east is from the west. So far he has removed our transgressions from us. That's the distance. It never returns. It's gone. He's coming from the east, and he's going to take us up, and he cast it as far from the east as possible. It keeps going. Our sin, it says in Ezekiel 43, some more prophecy, Then he led me to the gate facing toward the east. And behold, the glory of the God of Israel was coming from the way of the east, and his voice was like the sound of many waters, and the earth shone his glory, and it was like the appearance of the vision which I saw, like the vision which I saw when he came to destroy the city, now his second return of Christ, the return of Christ. And the visions were like the vision which I saw by the river Kabar, and I fell on my face. And the glory of the Lord came into the house by the way of the gate facing toward the east, and the Spirit lifted me up and brought me into the inner court, and behold, the glory of the Lord filled the house. The return of Christ. So let us keep our Christian life in order from morning to evening and throughout the night. As the Lord is tabernacled in your heart, live in ready expectance of his soon return. It's a reality. And soon return could be tomorrow, tonight. It could be a millennium from now. We don't know. But it's a soon return. Titus, final verse here, chapter 2, verses 11 through 13. For the grace of God has appeared, bringing salvation to all men, instructing us to deny ungodliness and worldly desires, and to live sensibly, righteously, and godly in the present age, looking for the blessed hope and appearing of our great God and Savior, Jesus Christ. Amen. Let's stand up as we look up in prayer and close in prayer. I try not to get emotional, sorry for that. I mean, I know it's honest, but still. Don't need no crybabies up here. Heavenly Father, we thank you that you do bring us to that place of brokenness. Thank you for these visual reminders of who you are that we worship, how holy you are, how set apart you are from this world and the ways of this world, Lord. And Lord, sometimes our lives don't line up with that. But you're the same yesterday, today, and forevermore. And if it weren't for our Savior, Jesus Christ, the Lamb of God that was slain for the sins of the world, Lord, our lives would continue to be a heap of ashes. And we would have nothing to offer you, Lord, on that day of reckoning. But Lord, you gave your only Son on our behalf, that whoever believes in him wouldn't perish, but have eternal life. And so, Lord, we take that posture of expectancy, and we await your glorious return, Lord. Help us to keep our eyes on you, to look upward, and Lord, to not spend all our time outside the courts, but to be those that are always looking to glorify your name and bless you in all that we do. So, Lord, go before us now. We thank you for your word. In Jesus' name, amen.
2: 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Thank you, Pastor Jay. Let's close in song. Lord, I lift.

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2: Aloha and welcome back to an hour of our international show of some good renditions of the old hymns and the tales behind it and of the best loved songs performed here by the finest musical talent. I am Terry Bosbra and welcome aboard. We have a nice lineup for you tonight and are sure that you will enjoy some of these great renditions of the old hymns as well as some of the newer ones. Thank you for joining us tonight. Please get a pencil and a piece of paper and at the end of the show. I will tell you how to get in touch with us. We have a full hour, therefore call a friend and suggest they tune in with us. In the meantime, relax. The great hymns of the past, we will worship together for the honor and glory of the King of Christ.

Our next song is titled Land of Hope and Glory. It is a British patriotic hymn written by Arthur C. Benson and is somewhat similar to our American patriotic hymn titled My Country, This of Thee. That was written by Samuel Francis Smith in 1831 and was set to the tune of God Save the Queen. Arthur Benson was born 24 April 1862 and was one of the six children of Edward White Benson, the 19th century Archbishop of Canterbury. The family was exceptionally literate and accomplished, but there was much tragedy in the Benson family. A son and a daughter died at a very young age, and another daughter suffered a serious mental illness that seems to have been what we call today manic depressive psychosis, which was inherited from their father. None of the children ever married, but despite his illness, Benson was a distinguished academic and a prolific author. He was associated with Eton College and Cambridge University. When he died on 17 June 1925, he left one of the world's longest diaries of some 4 million words. He is best remembered for this particular song, which he wrote in collaboration with his friend Edgar William Elgar, who was 5 years his senior, born in 1857, and may well have been Britain's greatest composer ever. Elgar's music was inspired by his cultural interest and love in the British for the British countryside. His father was a piano tuner and owned a music shop. He learned to play the organ and the violin and played in a number of orchestras. He learned most of his music in his father's music shop, but never went much beyond church music and local society, although he had his heart set on doing serious music study in Leipzig, Germany. But that never materialized for lack of financial resources to study abroad. Instead, he decided to take some violin lessons in London, and at age 16 began a lifelong career as a freelance musician. The song we feature here, Land of Hope and Glory, made him world famous. He had just written two Pomp and Circumstance marches in 1901, and King Edward VII, who became the successor after Queen Victoria, liked his music so much that he commissioned him to write an official coronation hymn, which then became this song, and it earned Elgar knighthood in 1904. This song reads, Land of hope and glory, mother of the free, how may we extol thee who are born of thee? Wider still wider shall thy bounds be set. God made thee mighty, make thee mightier yet. Here it is, a British patriotic hymn as written by two friends, author Arthur Benson and composer Edward William Elgar, written in the late 1800s and published in 1902. Brought to you here by the European group Pro Musica.

This song, Father Me, was written in 1992. That's recent. By Graham Kendrick, who was born on August 2nd, 1950, Blissworth, North Hamptonshire, in England. He currently lives in Croydon. And a few years ago, I might have said, where is that? But then at the National Right to Life board meetings in Washington, D.C., I met Dr. Margaret White, who came to visit us in Honolulu and then invited us back to stay a few days with them in Croydon, which we did while visiting a royal wedding in London. Her and her husband, both elderly physicians, operated a medical clinic in Croydon, and a fascinating place deriving its name from the Saxon who named it in the 8th century, although the town goes back further than that. We traveled there by train, about 80 kilometer journey south of London. Kendrick, the author and composer of this hymn, has written a lot of songs, although his signature song is Shine, Jesus, Shine, which became his best-known song on a worldwide scale. When he wrote this one, he certainly had keen insight into the culture of today, where a high percentage of homes have no father. The song reads, O Father of the fatherless, in whom all families are blessed, I love the way you father me. You gave me life, forgave me the past. Now in your arms I am safe at last. I love the way you father me forever. You'll father me in your embrace. I'll be forever secure. I love the way you father me. When bruised and broken, I draw near. You hold me close and dry my tears. I love the way you father me. At last, my fearful heart is still, surrendered to your perfect will. I love the way you father me. When I look into your eyes from deep within, my spirit cries, I love the way you father me. Like every poet and composer, he also has his critics, but some who know him and appreciate his music have said that eventually he will be listed in the history books with people like Isaac Watts and Charles Wesley, and to be considered one of Britain's greatest songwriters. That is quite an accomplishment, for anyone to think that he could possibly rise to that level. Charles Wesley wrote 6,500 hymns, and often most of them on horseback. And Watts was often being referred to as the father of hymn writers. Here it is, Father Me, as authored and composed by Graham Kendrick from Croydon, England, brought to you by the Sydney Cathedral Praise Choir in Australia.

next hymn, "We Shall Overcome," is one of the freedom songs that guided much of the civil rights movement in the U.S. during the 1960s. However, it is a Negro spiritual dating back to the slavery era of the late 1700s and most of the 1800s. The slaves were limited in their linguistic skills, but the rhythms and the tunes and poetry helped a great deal in overcoming their limitation, and the music that originated among the slaves has powerfully linked human beings all over the world and speaks to the heart of people in all walks of life. Both the Psalms and the spirituals originated among people who had suffered a great deal and borne the bitterness of enslavement, and both looked for deliverance, especially in the case of the American Negro. They had been stripped of culture or any sense of unity with their own people, lost connections based on language, religion, customs, family, village, country, where before they had been steeped in traditions that were centuries old, and now found themselves in the brutal hands of slave traders who sold them to a strange land with strange customs, with a strange language, were trapped

right, but was a driven man. He taught himself all the way up to an earned divinity degree and became a pastor and encourager to thousands of slave communities. Tindley died July 26, 1933, at the age of 82. At that time, when his megachurch had a membership of 12,500. "We Shall Overcome" became the banner song of Martin Luther King's civil rights movement and his marches during the 1960s, thereby making the most powerful song of the 20th century. It was a protest song in 1945 when striking tobacco workers in Charleston, South Carolina, sang it on the picket line and became quickly the unofficial anthem of the civil rights movement during the decade of the 1960s. The chant arranged and encouraged them during sit-ins and through clouds of tear gas and under rows of police batons, and brought comfort to bruised and frightened activists while waiting in jail cells, wondering if they would survive the night. It stirred strong emotions in people yearning for ultimate freedom to live in peace and harmony that seemed evasive to all. In the decades since the 1960s, it has circled the globe and has been embraced by civil rights and pro-democracy movements from Northern Ireland to Eastern Europe, from Berlin to Beijing, from South Africa to South America, with its message of solidarity and hope, and it has been sung in dozens of languages. Here is the European Pro Musica group singing the Negro spiritual in the English language, "We Shall Overcome," as written, not known by the author, but most likely the historians believe it was Charles Tindley.

This hymn, In Christ Alone, is not one of the older songs of some centuries ago. It was authored by Stuart Townend and written during our lifetime. Stuart is a British worship leader from Halifax, West Yorkshire in England, and writes hymns and contemporary worship songs. His father is a vicar in the Church of England, and he was the youngest of four children, and like most preacher's kids, he virtually grew up in the church. This particular song was co-written with Keith Getty, who was also works in worship of music, along with his wife Kristen. This powerful testimonial song of worship has risen to great heights in just a few years, and one of the more popular songs today. If you carefully look at the insightful message that conveys the work of Christ, you can understand why it seems to be one of the most sung hymns in churches across England, Canada, New Zealand, Australia, as well as in the US and Canada. It has been recorded more than 200 times. Stuart and his wife, Caroline, have three young children and make their home in Brighton, England. He began writing songs at the age of 22, although he's been playing the piano since age 7. He has written some very beautiful songs, such as How Deep the Father's Love and The King of Love, especially this one, In Christ Alone, has been considered one of Stuart's most successful songs. This well-worded and insightful song is a breathtaking reminder of the work of Christ the Savior and what He did for us on Calvary. This is how the song reads. In Christ alone, my hope is found. He is my light, my strength, my song. This cornerstone, this solid ground, firm through the fiercest drought and storm, what heights of love, what depths of peace, when fears are stilled, when strivings cease. My comforter, my all in all, here in the love of Christ I stand, in Christ alone, who took on flesh, fullness of God in helpless babe, the gift of love and righteousness, scorned by the ones He came to save, till on that cross, as Jesus died, the wrath of God was satisfied, for every sin on Him was laid. Here in the death of Christ I live. There in the ground His body lay, light in the world by darkness slay. Then bursting forth in glorious day, up from the grave He rose again and stands in victory. Sin's curse has lost its grip on me, for I am His and He is mine, bought with the precious blood of Christ. This song shows a deep, serious understanding of the message of the gospel of Christ. We are taking you now to an open air and outdoor worship meeting in New Zealand and singing this song. Let's join them. The song of Stuart Townend and co-written by Keith Getty, called In Christ Alone. Here they are.

This next hymn, All People That on Earth Do Dwell, is the poetic version of Psalm 100 and has often been used in the service of worship, both as a processional hymn, that is when the clergy, followed often by the choir, enters into the sanctuary at the opening of the worship service while singing this hymn. It's also been used as a recessional hymn when the clergy and the choir exit the sanctuary. This custom is practiced mostly in European countries, primarily in Great Britain, more so in the Anglican and Catholic churches rather than at Protestant services. The psalm was written as a call to praise the Lord, and the first few verses of the psalm, the scriptural psalm, read, "Shout for joy to the Lord, all the earth. Worship the Lord with gladness. Come before him with joyful song. Know that the Lord is God, and it is he who made us, and we are his, and we are the people of his pasture." The hymn that we feature here is the metric version of Psalm 100 and is considered the oldest hymn of praise in the English language. It has often been called the Old 100th, written by William Keithley, a Scottish clergyman in the Church of England who was born in the 1500s. He was a priest during the decade that Britain experienced some tumultuous times, and you would think that it was not exactly a time to write a song of praise. Here is why. Queen Mary, or Mary Tudor, was the daughter of King Henry VIII, who had been married to her mother, Catherine. But Catherine did not bear him a son, so the king petitioned the Pope to have the marriage annulled. The Pope refused, so the king broke with Rome, took the church away from the Pope, and changed it from Roman Catholic to the Church of England, also often referred to as the Anglican Church, or we in America call it the Episcopal Church. Then the king proceeded to make himself the Pope, which remains till today. The Queen is still the head of the Church of England. The king never did get his son. When he died, the kingdom went to his younger daughter, Mary Tudor. But Mary had never before, and not now, embraced her father's action and steadfastly remained loyal to the Pope in Rome. And as soon as she was crowned the new queen, she immediately got busy reversing as much as she could of her father's work. She did not want the Anglican Church and worked with a derision of a zealot to change the church back to Roman Catholicism. But the bishops were not prepared to go back with her. And so what did she do? She burned 280 bishops, priests, and church leaders at the stake, including the Archbishop of London. More than 800 clergy fled England. This earned her the title of Bloody Mary. She married Philip of Spain, but God did not bless her with a son, resulting in eventually her having to give up the throne to her half-sister Elizabeth, who was committed to the Church of England that her father had set up. During the reign of Bloody Mary, many of the Church of England and the leaders had fled to Holland,
Frankfurt, and Geneva. And there, with the assistance of John Calvin, they translated the Bible. Thus came to birth the Geneva Bible, as well as the metric Psalms. Clergyman William Cathey had escaped to Frankfurt along with others, and after Mary was gone, many then returned from their self-imposed exile. With all of that going on, William Cathey, upon meditating on Psalm 100, wrote this song. All people that on earth do dwell, sing to the Lord with cheerful voice. Him serve with mirth, his praise foretell. Come ye before him and rejoice. After the author had returned to England, he served as vicar as well as military chaplain till 1593. A year after his retirement, he died on June 5, 1594. During his life, though, he wrote many hymns, but this one was his best. We are taking you now to that majestic St. Paul's Cathedral in London, where the congregation and the choir will sing for us this hymn. All people that on earth do dwell, as written by Reverend William Cathey during the 1500s.

This next hymn, titled Glorious Freedom, was written during World War I, about a year before it ended. Author Halldór Lillenäs was born November 19, 1885, in Bergen, Norway, which is a beautiful area, by the way. It became one of the most prominent gospel hymns, and he became one of the most prominent gospel hymn writers of the 20th century. The family immigrated from Norway to the U.S. via Canada and eventually landed in Minnesota. There he went to high school and began a correspondence course, very much determined to get an education. Then in 1906, Halldór's mother died. After that, the family settled in Oregon, where he continued his schooling, much of it by correspondence courses. Like many Scandinavian families, they were raised Lutheran, and at age 15, he became a confirmed member of the Lutheran Church. As a young boy, he had befriended an elderly lady who told him about Jesus, and with her, he began to attend the Peniel Mission, and later decided to give his life to full-time service in the Church of the Nazarene, where he and his wife, Bertha May, both became ordained elders. There he took a two-year course in composition and in harmony, which inspired him to become a hymn writer. While serving in the ministry, and soon he began to write his own songs, this led to a life of writing and composing hymns and gospel songs, resulting in the fact that he wrote no less, listen to this, no less than 4,000 hymns. In his diary, he stated that it cost him $25 to publish his songs and finally sold 10 of them for 50 cents each. The songs were published in hymnals across denominational lines. Some of his more popular songs were written during the war when everyone was longing for freedom. Here are a few of his titles. He Set Me Free, Wonderful Grace of Jesus. And then there is this one, Glorious Freedom, which reads, Once I was found by sin's galling fetters, chained like a slave, I struggled in vain, but I received a glorious freedom when Jesus broke my fetters in twain. Freedom from fear with all of its torments, freedom from care with all of its pain, freedom in Christ, my blessed Redeemer, he who has rent my fetters in twain. And in this refrain, glorious freedom, wonderful freedom, no more chains of sin I repine. Jesus, the glorious emancipator, now and forever he shall be mine. We're bringing this song to you by the Gaithers, and there they are, here they are with Glorious Freedom, as authored by Halldór Lillenäs and composed by Alfred Judson.

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I'm Terry Bosgra. Thanks for joining us tonight, and may God bless you.

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5: 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Today's Bible teacher is Chuck Missler, connecting the Bible to your life and the world around you. In today's study, Chuck continues his teaching on the Gospel according to Luke, chapter 9.
4: As he was alone praying, his disciples were with him, and he asked them, saying, "Whom say the people that I am?" Now, where are they? We suspect that they were at Caesarea Philippi, because that's the way Matthew records the details of what follows. They've been down there at Bethsaida. Apparently, when they went to the wilderness, they went northward, because they're going to now be at Caesarea Philippi. And for that reason, it's my suspicion, nobody knows where the transfiguration took place. But it's going to happen subsequently, and Mount Hermon, we're right at the foot of Mount Hermon. So it's my own suspicion. Some people think it was Mount Tabor. I haven't found the reasons they believe that, but some do. I tend to lean to Mount Hermon. So Mark indicates that this was at Caesarea Philippi, we're about to see here. Herod had raised the issue of who Jesus is, right? Now Jesus is going to raise the same issue. Okay, guys, whom do they say I am? Well, verse 19, they answered and said, "John the Baptist, but some Elias. Others say one of the Old Testament prophets is given again." They share with him the rumors that are going around. And these are the same expectations we see in the first chapter of John, when John the Baptist was preaching in Bethabara. There was an expectation of Moses, Elijah, or the Messiah. He said to them, "But whom say ye that I am?" That's his golden moment. This is his big moment. Peter answered and said, "The Christ of God." That's the Luke account there. One of Peter's shining moments. This was the second time that Peter confessed Jesus publicly, because he will have done that in John 6. And Jesus straightly charged them and commanded them to tell no man that thing, because the timing wasn't right yet. But that's what they understand who he is, but don't tell him that yet. See, Luke is triggering this from the feeding of the 5,000. The disciples believe that he was the Messiah. But if his popularity is based on miracles, it could trigger a popular uprising against Rome. And that's not the agenda here. His messiahship was to be linked to his death. Not his miracles, to his death. The disciples know he's the Messiah, but he teaches them very early that he will be killed. They don't get it. Several times he tells them that he's going to be killed, and he's going to be killed by the Jewish leadership, and he even lets them know that he's going to be raised again, but they don't get it. The girls did, but the guys didn't. Anyway, verse 22, saying, "The Son of Man must suffer many things and be rejected of the elders." He tells them this. "And the chief priests and the scribes, and be slain, and be raised the third day." According to Luke's research, Jesus told them that back then. They didn't get it. They didn't understand. They probably thought those are metaphors or something. For the first time in verse 22 of chapter 9, Jesus taught his disciples about his ultimate mission, the fact that he had to die. That was in the Old Testament in Daniel 9, verse 26. It's in Psalm 22. It's in Isaiah 53 and a lot of other places. When John the Baptist first introduced him publicly, he says, "Behold the Lamb of God that takes away the sin of the world." That's a Jewish title. What kind of lamb? Passover lamb. Jesus is the Lamb of God that takes away the sin. That's the way John the Baptist announced him publicly. Luke doesn't emphasize that because that's a very Jewish perspective. He's a Gentile. What lamb? The Passover lamb, of course. Jesus also predicted the destruction of the temple, that is, of his body, in John chapter 2. And that would be the basis of his accusations in his trial before the Sanhedrin. He will go, when he gets to Jerusalem, he's going to go through six trials in one night, three Jewish and three Gentile. Jesus compared himself to the brazen serpent in the wilderness in John 3. You can read the entire Old Testament and not figure out why did God use that weird way to heal the people from the snake bites. Put a brass serpent on a pole and anyone looks at it's going to be healed. Really? Well, they do and they were. Why? Why a brass serpent on a pole? What's that got to do with anything? Read the Old Testament cover to cover and you won't find anything about that. Well, you'll find one thing. In the days of Hezekiah, that brass serpent is still around being worshipped. It became a Shroud of Turin kind of thing, you know. Everybody's fascinated with this brass serpent. So he destroyed it. Nehushtan, a thing of brass. Shouldn't be worshipping it. You worship the Messiah. But you still don't know why a brass serpent until John chapter 3, verse 14, where Jesus explains it to Nicodemus. As Moses raised the serpent in the wilderness, so shall the Son of Man be raised up. And that explanation ushers in the most well-known Bible verse in the entire Bible. For God so loved the world that he gave his only begotten Son. John 3:16 follows that. In any case, Jesus pointed out also the Jewish leaders would play a prominent part in his death. That must have shocked the disciples. For them to be part of a deviant group's one thing, but to discover that they're going to be under attack by the leadership, it's got to make them be very unnerving. Jesus gave his first express indication here that he would be resurrected. It's all in verse 22. Luke 9:22, a very pregnant verse. Jesus compared himself to Jonah in Matthew 12, right? Anyway, he goes on here, and he said to them all, if any man will come after me, let him deny himself and take up his cross daily. Oh, but let me back up for a second. He compared himself to Jonah. Do you realize, if you study the text very carefully, I believe Jonah, yes, he spent 3 days and three nights in the belly of a whale, or a big fish, whatever. I believe he died and came back to life. Because Jesus, as Jonah spent 3 days, Jesus spent 3 days and three nights in the belly of the earth. As Jesus resurrected, so was, I believe, Jonah. That's why it's such a, it's not just a metaphorical model. I think it's an actual prophecy, so to speak. Anyway, he said to them all, if any man will come after me, let him deny himself and take up his cross daily and follow me. Wow, that's quite a challenge. I won't ask for a show of hands of how many are doing that. But you might think about it. It's easier to die for Jesus than to live for him. We got a chance for martyrdom. Many of us might willingly take it. That's easier than to do it daily. Jesus is talking about discipleship, not sonship. Sonship was won on the cross. How many of you are saved by Jesus Christ? So you're a member of God's family. You were saved by a miracle. You're also saved by your reliance on what happened 2,000 years ago on a wooden cross in Judea. How many of you are called to be disciples? Got a few of you. That's exciting. A little hesitancy. That's worthy. Jesus here is talking about discipleship, not sonship. You've got sonship if you've trusted Christ. You may not have really been called as a disciple yet, or maybe you haven't heard. That's the next challenge. To go from being saved, great, to being a disciple, and from a disciple to be a sent one. We don't use the vocabulary of apostleship because in history a lot of people have abused that in some odd ways, so we don't stress that. But that's really what our goal is. In the Institute, we believe that we are called to be ambassadors to the King, and we believe the third commandment in the Ten Commandments does not deal with vocabulary. Thou shalt take the name of the Lord thy God in vain. It's not about vocabulary, it's about ambassadorship. If you're going to take the name of the King, you better be prepared to represent him competently and faithfully. Ooh. But we should become disciples after we become sons. That should be the path that you're on. Let's move on. Verse 24. For whosoever will save his life shall lose it. But whosoever will lose his life for my sake, the same shall save it. For what is man advantaged if he gain the whole world and lose himself or be cast away? Boy. For whosoever shall be ashamed of me and of my words, of him shall the Son of Man be ashamed. When he shall come into his own glory and his Father's and of the holy angels. Boy, is Jesus going to be ashamed of you? I hope not. Every day that he tarries gives us a day to get our act together. Every day that he tarries gives us a chance to repair that report card. It's interesting, in the Roman world, crucifixion was a symbol of shame, guilt, suffering. It was the symbol of ultimate rejection. It's one thing to be executed, quite another to be crucified publicly, where it typically took 4 or 5 days to die. It's very invented by the Persians, but widely used by the Romans, crucifixion. There was no more despicable way to die. Painful, yes, despicable indeed. Crucifixion was not even mentioned in polite society. People would no more think of wearing crosses than we would think of wearing electric chairs. Oh, you see my electric chair, man, I got it even. One of the commentators made that, I couldn't resist picking up on that. I thought, that's kind of interesting. You got a bumper sticker? Boy, you should see my electric chair. Doesn't work, does it? Verse 27, but I tell you a truth, that there are some standing here which shall not taste of death till they see the kingdom of God. Widely misunderstood verse, especially in Matthew's gospel, because it ends Matthew 16. Matthew 17 is a transfiguration. You don't connect it because there's a chapter break. Here it's pretty obvious because the next verse is going to start dealing with this. There are some standing there, namely three guys, that are going to see the transfiguration. They're going to see the kingdom of God. That's what it's referring to, the forthcoming transfiguration. That's recorded in Matthew 17. It's Mark 9. And it's also Luke 9. Easy to remember. The transfiguration. It was, I think, the greatest Bible conference on the greatest departure ever given. Jesus' departure from Jerusalem. That's what it's all about. They're going to see the kingdom. But here is Jesus chatting with two guys, Moses and Elijah. What about? Peter tells us in his letters later. Many people miss that. They study that. They don't follow up what Peter's rendering of what he thought he heard them talk about. We'll get to that. Came to pass, after about 8 days after these sayings, he took Peter, John, and James, and they went up into the mountain to pray. So they're there at Caesarea Philippi. If you're going to go up to a mountain, Mount Hermon is dominant thing on the whole landscape, by the way. So I'm not insisting on it. That's just the way I visualize it. Now, small technicality, Mark wrote that the event occurred after 6 days. Luke says after about 8 days. Is that a contradiction? Not necessarily. 6 or 8 intervening days. Mark is speaking of the intervening days. Luke is including the days of Jesus' teaching as well as the days on which it took place. So he's all inclusive. That's a Gentile reckoning. Mark is being very Jewish because he's actually the amanuensis for Peter. The Gospel of Mark is really Peter's that Mark wrote down. Luke is Gentile and he renders it collectively. Okay? So for what it's worth, Jewish reckoning versus Greek reckoning, it shouldn't be a hang-up for you. And again, because Caesarea Philippi, the dominant feature, of course, is Mount Hermon. For reasons I can't reconstruct, a number of people, good scholars, think it might have been on Mount Tabor, and it might have been, I don't know, we'll move on. And as he prayed, something strange happened. Probably so strange, it's hard to find the words to explain it. As he prayed, the fashion of his countenance was altered, and his raiment was white and glistening. Now the word, at both Matthew and Mark, they're written in Greek, of course, they use a word, metamorpho, which means to change from inside, from within. It's from this that we get the term metamorphosis. That's where the term comes from. And behold, he's glowing there. So you got Jesus there. He's a source of light. He's glowing. And behold, there talked with him two men, which were Moses and Elijah, who appeared in glory and spake of his decease, which he would accomplish at Jerusalem. The word decease is an unfortunate translation. The word is actually exodon, which means exodus. This should have been translated, not decease, but departure. This really would have been a better translation. Spake of his departure, which he would accomplish at Jerusalem, which is going to be a departure, obviously, after his crucifixion, which is also then after his resurrection. That's what they're talking about. And I like to look at this as a staff meeting. Here's the king. He's got these two guys, Moses and Elijah, and they're discussing things. What are they discussing? I believe they're discussing Revelation chapter 11, because two witnesses are going to have a prominent role after the harpazo, because these two witnesses are going to account for 144,000 supernaturally sealed evangelical Jews. Interesting. Peter is going to reference this in his own letter. 2 Peter talks about this discussion and what happened. That's where we learn a lot from this. At the Transfiguration, there are at least four events that you can highlight. First, Jesus' face and clothes became as bright as a flash of lightning. That's pretty straightforward. This would have immediately reminded those present of Moses' face shining with a bright light when he received the tablets of the law. Back in Exodus 34, there was a big discussion. So, since the three guys, Peter, James, and John, Peter and the two brothers, James and John, are there, they obviously knew the Old Testament, and they would more than likely connect this as being foreshadowed by Elijah. Moses and Elijah appeared and spoke with Jesus. That in itself is a notable event. Remember, God buried Moses' body? Strange thing. What's even stranger that Jude alludes to, and no one knows why or what so this is all about, Michael and Satan fought over the body. It's interesting that Michael and Satan are set off. Gabriel Cook wrote a book called Between Christ and Satan, which is a book about demonology. The book ain't bad. The title's terrible because it implies inequality. No, Jesus created Satan. Satan and Micah is a pair off. Okay, not, you know, okay. But anyway, Michael and Satan fought over the body of Moses. Why? We don't know. A lot of speculation. We don't know. It's not mentioned anywhere, except Jude makes an allusion to it. Tells you there's something special about Moses, the need for his body, maybe. Now, Elijah didn't die. He was taken right up to heaven, as you all know. The third thing that happened is Moses and Elijah spoke about his departure, that is, his going away, which he was about to bring to fulfillment at Jerusalem. And Peter will reference this in 2 Peter chapter

From this point on, Jesus indicated several times that he was headed to Jerusalem. Doesn't go directly, but that's the path he's on. Moses and Elijah represent the beginning and the end of Israel. For Moses is the lawgiver, founded the nation, and Elijah is come back before the great and terrible day of the Lord. We see that predicted, and he will. Malachi makes that point, and so forth. That's one reason that in Passover they always have an empty chair, waiting for Elijah to be there. Now, these two witnesses in Revelation 11, this is a good point just to highlight something you probably already know, but let's get into it a little bit. Two witnesses that we see in Revelation chapter 11, those two guys have four unique powers designated: to call down fire from heaven. That happens all through the Old Testament. 1 Kings 18, 2 Kings 1, and Jeremiah 5. Also, they have the power to shut the heaven, that it rain not the days of their prophecy. And it's interesting that the days of their prophecy is 3.5 years, and that's exactly what Elijah shut. He did not only cause it to rain, he had shut it in the first place 3.5 years earlier. These two witnesses will have the power over waters to turn them to blood. That happened in Exodus 7. These two witnesses will smite the earth with all plagues as often as they will. You don't mess around with these two guys. Now, all these powers are littered all through the Old Testament. To whom? The first two were unique to Elijah. The last two were unique to Moses. From my perspective, I jump to the conclusion that that's who they are. They may not be. Good scholars disagree, have different conjectures. That's my guess. I'm fascinated by the fact that Elijah not only causes to rain, which is recorded in the Old Testament, but we learn from the New Testament that in Luke 4 and also James 5, that it was Elijah that closed the heavens in the first place. So they mention something in the New Testament you won't find in the Old Testament. It was Elijah that closed the heavens, also opened it. And it was 3.5 years, that duration of drought, I think is very relevant, because that's exactly the duration of their prophecy of the two witnesses. So I think that's kind of interesting. Okay, the fourth thing that happened is the Father spoke out of the cloud. The Father speaks three times in the Scripture. This is one of them. Jesus did not want his miracles widely publicized that time, for the fulfillment had to be at Jerusalem. And this was confirmed by Elijah and Moses' words. Anyway, Peter and his companions were very sleepy, but when they became fully awake, they saw his glory and the two men standing with them. Boy, I don't know how they could have slept through that, but they apparently did. It came to pass as they departed from him, Peter said to Jesus, "Master, it's good for us to be here. Let us make three tabernacles, one for thee, and one for Moses, and one for Elias." Not knowing what he said. That's Luke's editorial comment there. He does not realize what he's saying, because he doesn't mean to, but he's applying equality between the three. No, you're missing the point, guy. Let's make three tabernacles, Peter says. Some believe that this suggests that there was a proximity to the Feast of Tabernacles on the 15th of Tishri. That's why that might have been on his mind, to make three tabernacles. Peter may have been thinking of the Feast of Tabernacles when the Jews would build and sleep in booths to remind them of the wilderness wanderings. If you understand what they do every year at the Feast of Tabernacles, that may have been what was Peter's mind, because that was maybe eminent here. The Feast of the Tabernacles is associated with the coming kingdom, indeed. But while he thus spake, there came a cloud and overshadowed them. And they feared as they entered into the cloud, I can imagine. And there came a voice out of the cloud saying, "This is my beloved Son. Hear him." See, the cloud was often a symbol of God's divine presence. We call the Shekinah. Cloud by day, pillar of fire by night, and so forth. Peter gets interrupted from this idea of three booths by the Trinity. The Father interrupts Peter here. The Son interrupted Peter back there in Matthew 17. The Spirit also in Acts 10 will interrupt Peter. Peter has the distinctiveness of being interrupted by all three members of the Trinity. One of the interesting studies you need to undertake in your Bible, you'll discover that the major events in the Bible are attributed separately to each of the three members.

0: members of the Trinity. The creation is attributed to the Father, of course, to the Son, and also the Spirit in verse 2 of Genesis 1. The incarnation of Christ is attributed to all three in different verses. The resurrection is attributed to all three. One of the most interesting demonstrations of the Trinity in both the Old and the New Testament is to realize every major milestone of God is credited to each of those members in different places. It's a very interesting way to really ground yourself in the concept of the triune God. Most people understand that the word Elohim is a plural in the Hebrew, always treated as a singular verb, but it's plural. Elohim, it's plural. Most people don't realize that in Hebrew, it takes three to make a plural. One is singular, two is a dual, three is a plural. Interesting. So we have the Trinity that's identified in the creation, the incarnation, and the resurrection, and that's also evidenced in the transfiguration. Anyway, there came forth a voice out of the cloud saying, "This is my beloved Son, hear him." He said this, the Father said this at the baptism, "This is my Son whom I have chosen, listen to him." That was back there in Luke 3. Those that are familiar with the Old Testament, as the disciples obviously were, doubtless recognize the reference of the words "listen to him" as an echo of Deuteronomy 18:15, which is a messianic prediction of a prophet greater than Moses. Okay? In Deuteronomy 18, verse 15, "The Lord thy God will raise up unto thee a prophet from the midst of thee of thy brethren, like unto me," Father speaking. "Unto him shall ye hearken." So those that really knew their Torah, they would tie that together right away. "Unto him shall ye hearken." "This is my beloved Son." This is an authentication from the Father. The people were to listen, that is, to listen to, that is, obey this prophet. The Father would speak a third time in the final week, and we'll see that in John chapter 12. That also is predicted in Psalm 2, verse 7, and Isaiah 42, verse 1. And anyway, when the voice was passed, Jesus was found alone, and they kept it close and told no man in those days any of those things which they had seen. So they kept it to themselves, didn't disclose it prematurely. Three of the disciples did see the manifestation of the kingdom of God before they died. Peter alludes to that in his second epistle, by the way. The rest of the chapter asks the question, "How long shall I put up with you?" If you read this with insight, you get the feeling that there's a certain frustration evident here on the part of our King. The frustration of our Lord.
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0: some of the most important moments in life really begin pretty quietly with a decision, a prayer, or a step taken in faith. Welcome to the Sunday Sermon on Through the Bible. In his message, The Camels Are Coming, Dr. McGee takes us to Genesis 24, where God's guidance unfolds through ordinary obedience and remarkable trust. It's a great sermon, so let's pray and get started. Father, as we come to your word, steady our hearts and draw our attention to what you want us to see. Teach us to trust your leading and then to respond with willing hearts. In Jesus' name, amen. Here's a Sunday sermon on Through the Bible with Dr. J. Vernon McGee.
1: Our subject of the morning is The Camels Are Coming. And as you can well understand, our subject today is not original, but it was taken from the 63rd verse of this 24th chapter of Genesis. And Isaac went out to meditate in the field at the eventide, and he lifted up his eyes and saw, and behold, the camels were coming. The story of the choosing of a bride for Isaac, I believe, is one of the loveliest love stories that has ever been recorded, either in the scripture or out of the scripture. It has a bewitching charm. It has a sweet pathos and a strange fascination as we read it again and again. We have seen in this series on Genesis that Isaac is a type of the Lord Jesus Christ in his birth, a miraculous birth. We saw also that he is a type of the Lord Jesus Christ in his being offered by the Father upon Mount Moriah. And now in the choosing of a bride, the picture continues and is finalized here. In fact, this is the grand finale that we have in this section. But at the very beginning, may I say this, we need to distinguish very carefully between that which is a historical event and that which is spiritual truth. And we want to be very careful this morning. There is the narrative, and then there is the application of it. Then we have the interpretation, and then the illustration. And we'd like to separate them and certainly distinguish between these two. Now, first of all, let's look at the narrative. It's simply stated, it is this: Abraham sent his servant back to the old hometown, if you please, back to Mesopotamia, to choose a bride for his son Isaac. Candidly, he did not want Isaac to marry one of the daughters of the Canaanites. He did not want his son to marry one of them, but one from back where he came from. And he sent his servant on the mission. He did not send Isaac. And this was according to the custom of the day. Actually, there's nothing strange about it because parents made the choice in that day. And so we are going to see that this choice that was made is actually a marvelous, wonderful picture of the Lord Jesus Christ in choosing the church. And that is something that follows in the Word of God. When you come to the final story concerning Christ and the church, the picture is the bridegroom and the bride. And in Revelation 19:7, we read, "Let us be glad and rejoice and give honor to him, for the marriage of the Lamb is come, and his wife hath made herself ready." And then again in the 21st chapter, verse 2, "And I, John, saw the holy city, New Jerusalem, coming down from God out of heaven, prepared as a bride adorned for her husband." So that we have this picture that runs through, and it is true. But returning now to the narrative, we find that when we come to this story here, the emphasis shifts definitely from Abraham to Isaac. No longer is Abraham important as far as the story is concerned, but Isaac becomes all important. And the servant was instructed to go back to Abraham's country and to choose a bride. And of course, his first objection was this: perhaps the girl wouldn't want to follow me back here. And Abraham said to him, if she refuses to follow you, then you're discharged from your duty. But your duty is to go back and to see if there is not one that God has chosen to be the wife of my son. And so the servant goes, and you can imagine with what reluctance that he went along. He did not know what he would encounter. And finally, he arrives back in that land, and he comes to the well at eventime, and it was the time that the women came out to get the water because they are the ones that carried it in that day. And I noticed that the well, even around Samaria, that even today the women are still the ones that carry the water. They do a great deal of the work. And then this servant, he does something that is quite remarkable. As you notice, he asks God for leading. He did not know how he would be led, and he stops and has prayer. He wondered just what to do next, and he asked that God would send out the girl that would be the one, and Rebecca came out. And a wonderful thing is said concerning her here. The damsel was very fair to look upon, a virgin, neither had any man known her, and she went down to the well and filled her pitcher and came up. She's beautiful, and today we still have the leftover. I wish we had more leftover of the Puritan, but this is a carryover today that somehow or another God can't use beauty. Well, you go through the Word of God and see whether he did or not. And this girl here, that is to figure so largely in the story of Scripture, was beautiful, and the Spirit of God records it very definitely. But not only was she beautiful, she is not dumb. In fact, she's quite a lovely person. And we read, and the servant ran to meet her and said, let me, I pray thee, drink a little water of thy pitcher. She said, drink, my lord. And she hasted, let down her pitcher upon her hand and gave him drink. Notice how courteous she was. And that was a custom of that day. And not only courteous, but when she had done giving him drink, she said, I'll draw water for thy camels also, until they have done drinking. And a camel does quite a bit of drinking, by the way. And that was quite a chore for her. But notice how considerate she was. She's quite a very interesting person here. Now the servant stands there. She's drawing the water for the camels. He's wondering. The man wondering at her held his peace, to wit whether the Lord had made his journey prosperous or not. And he's waiting there upon God. You see the wisdom and the patience of this man. He doesn't move hurriedly at this juncture at all. He's waiting to see the hand of God in this. And then he brought forth gifts for her. We're told here that he gave her earrings and he gave her bracelets. Now, to us today, that may sound meaningless in many ways, but actually, they were bridal gifts. He's making it very clear to her his mission, that he's come on behalf of another, and that he's looking for a bride, and he offers her these gifts. And then he asks for, and he receives, the hospitality of the home of Bethuel. And she again says, why, there is an abundance of room in my father's house for you, and there's an abundance of food to feed not only you, but your camels, and I want you to know that you're welcome. And so we read, and the man bowed down his head and worshiped the Lord. He knew now that he was in the will of God. He knew now that he was having the clear leading of God in his life. That was clear. And may I say to you, friend, this morning, if you're a Christian today and you do not know what it is, especially in certain circumstances, to have the clear leading of God, you've missed the greatest thrill of your life. I feel sorry for these Christians who are always talking about, how can I find out God's will for my life? My friend, haven't you yet got into a position where you have had the clear leading of God? Why, there's nothing as thrilling as that. And this servant here now, uncertain at first, moving cheerfully, rather gingerly, even wondering. Now he's sure. Listen to him. He said, blessed be the Lord God of my master Abraham, who hath not left destitute my master of his mercy and his truth. Now here is the secret. I, being in the way, the Lord led me to the house of my master's brethren. Now if you wait till you get into trouble, we find this today. I counseled with a young married woman the other day, and she says, and I'm seeking the Lord's will. I says, did you seek it when you got married? And she said, no. Well, you have to be in the way for the Lord to lead you. I do not think that you can expect it to be ipso facto, hocus pocus, to straighten out in 15-minute conference a mistake that you've been spending all your life making. May I say, friend, this morning to you, that it's when you and I in the way the Lord leads. It's not when you're way out on the periphery of life and far from God that you can expect him to come in all of a sudden and shine light upon your pathway. I, being in the way, the Lord led me. What a thrilling experience this was for this servant now, as he's just following through in all of this. He does not know yet what the outcome will be, but obviously, why, the outcome is going to be good, because he now has the leading of the Lord. He goes into the home of Bethuel, and he states his mission, if you please. I want you to notice here this man's urgency now, as he has God's mind in the matter. There was set meat before him to eat. After he got in, they wanted to entertain him. They prepared a meal for him and asked him to eat. Listen to him. There was set meat before him to eat, but he said, I'll not eat until I've told mine errand. And he said, speak on. Bethuel said, go ahead. If it's that urgent that you're putting it before eating your meal, then let's hear it. It must be important. And then the servant told his story. And it was a thrilling story, by the way. It was a story of how God had led him. He begins like this, and he said, I am Abraham's servant. That's where he begins. I'm Abraham's servant. He doesn't even give his own name. We'll see why in a few moments. He tells about his master, Abraham. He, after all, was related to Bethuel. And he tells about how, after he had left that land and gone into Canaan, how God had blessed him, how he'd become a great man, a wealthy man in that area, how in his old age God gave him a son by miracle. And believe me, he makes that very clear. And Sarah, my master's wife, bare a son to my master when she was old, and unto him hath he given all that he hath. The son was to inherit everything. Now he says, one day God asked him to offer him yonder upon Mount Moriah, and he went up there. And in a most miraculous fashion, he was given back to him, like receiving him from the dead, which he did in a figure. Then he says, now my master wants to get a bride for his son, and he sent me back here on this mission. And when I arrived here, I stopped at the well, and I prayed, and Rebecca came out, and I asked God to lead me, and I saw who she was, and I found out what a fine person she was, and I believe that she's the one that God has chosen to be my master's son's bride. And I'd like to know if you would concur in me taking her back. And he tells the story. He tells about those providential dealings that brought him up to that moment. And I want to tell you, as these men listened to the story here, they wondered. And here is their reaction in verse 50. Then Laban and Bethuel answered and said, "The thing proceedeth from the Lord. We cannot speak unto thee bad or good." I think that when this servant got through with his story, that Laban and Bethuel, the brother and the father, looked one at another, puzzled. They said, "My, we never heard anything like this before, and we never thought it would work out like this. We don't know what to say to you. We can't even say good or bad. We don't know what to say. Behold, Rebekah is before thee. Take her and go, and let her be thy master's son's wife, as the Lord hath spoken." We see the hand of God in all of this. And so the servant immediately, they did eat and drink, he and the men that were with him, and they tarried all night. They rose up in the morning, and he said, "Send me away unto my master." He said, "I'm in a hurry. Now, I want to get back. I want to take Rebekah back with me." And then they said to him, "Well, wait just a minute. This thing has happened so suddenly. Let her stay 10 days. Let's have a celebration. Let's have a farewell party. Let's have time." This man said, "No, I'm in a hurry. I must get back." And then they called Rebekah and said unto her, "Wilt thou go with this man?" And she said, "I will go." I like that girl. I want to tell you, she gave a forthright decision. There's no beating around the bush here. There's no trying to carry water on both shoulders now. She carried it on her head anyway. This girl has made a decision. Now they begin the journey back to the home of Isaac. And they began this journey, and Rebekah arose and her damsels, and they rode upon the camels and followed the man, and the servant took Rebekah and went his way. It was a long, arduous journey across that desert. There were dangers on every hand. It was a trip that was filled with hardships. And friends, riding a camel is not easy. And so this girl, she made this trip. It wasn't an easy trip to make at all, but she made it. My, what a decision that she had made. And she comes back now. And when they arrive, they find that Isaac has been preparing a place for his bride. He's been thinking about her, because we read here, Isaac came from the way of the well, Laharoi, for he dwelt in the south country. And Isaac went out to meditate in the field at the eventide. He lifted up his eyes and saw, and behold, the camels were coming. He was looking for her. And finally, this long, wearisome journey has come now to an end. And Rebekah lifted up her eyes, and when she saw Isaac, she lighted off the camel. Today she would have lighted a camel, but then she lighted off of one. "For she had said unto the servant, What man is this that walketh in the field to meet us?" And the servant had said, "It's my master." Therefore she took a veil and covered herself. The journey's over now. The man that she sees is her lover, her husband, and her Lord. And we read, and Isaac brought her into his mother's tent, his mother Sarah's tent, took Rebekah. She became his wife. He loved her, and Isaac was comforted after his mother's death. And you're almost prone at this time to say, they lived happily ever after. But we'll find out they didn't. Didn't work out quite that way. But my friend, the real picture that is here of the other bridegroom and the bride did work out. And they will live happily ever after. And so I'd like for you to consider with us now the illustration and the application of this wonderful story. For it's a picture of Christ and the church. Now, there are many facets that are here, and This is such a thrilling story that there's a real danger of us wanting to read in more than's here, and many have done it in the past, and I'll attempt to restrain myself this morning, but there's certain things that are quite obvious here. First of all, let me say that the Father has a single purpose in this story here. Abraham wanted to get a bride for his son. And may I say to you that that is the purpose of God the Father, his supreme purpose. The Lord Jesus, when he was here, gave a parable at the end of his ministry. In the 22nd of Matthew, verse 2, the kingdom of heaven is like unto a certain king which made a marriage for his son. And the king is God the Father, and the son is God the Son, the Lord Jesus Christ. That's the purpose of God, is to get a bride for his son. And then all the purposes of the Father are fulfilled in the Son. I wonder today, as we look at the world, we sometimes think that certain areas of the world and certain countries today, and as important as it is for Israel to get back in the land, and that's important, right now the big business of God the Father is getting a bride for his son. That's his purpose in the world today. And all the purposes of the Father are to be fulfilled in the Son. Listen to him. When Paul prayed in Ephesians 1, let me plunge in at verse 20, which he wrought in Christ when he raised him from the dead and set him at his own right hand in the heavenly places, far above all principality and power and might and dominion, in every name that's named, not only in this world, but also in that which is to come, and hath put all things under his feet, gave him to be head over all things to the church, which is his body, the fullness of him that filleth all in all. God's purposes are in the Son, just as Abraham's were in Isaac. He wanted a bride for Isaac. Now, the bride was chosen, actually, before she knew it. Way back yonder in the land of Canaan, long before the servant went to Mesopotamia, we are told, "But thou shalt go unto my country, to my kindred, and make a wife, and take a wife unto my son Isaac." And today, we are told, "According as he hath chosen us in him before the foundation of the world." And I'm not going to make anything of that this morning other than to say the bride was chosen before she knew it. Then the fourth thing, the servant, here is a picture of the Holy Spirit who's in the world today. He came into the world to call out a bride for Christ. That's his purpose. He's in the world today on one mission, and that is to call out the church. And all conversions today are the work of the Holy Spirit, never the work of a man. It's his strategy today that we need to follow, not ask him to follow ours. He does use a human instrument, but in the final analysis, any conversion is the work of the Holy Spirit. It's the Holy Spirit who's in the world to call out a bride today for the Son. Now, here is something else. Here we see the church from Christ's viewpoint, and that's quite wonderful, by the way. We see the church here from his viewpoint, and I'm glad to have his viewpoint. Listen to this. "The damsel was very fair to look upon, a virgin. Neither had any man known her. She went down to the well, filled a pitcher, and came up." Frankly, it's not my viewpoint of the church at all. I have an altogether different viewpoint. I have a friend. He was formerly an assistant of mine, and he has come up with this. And it's my picture, too, by the way. "Like a mighty turtle moves the church of God. Brothers, we are treading where we've always trod. We are much divided, many bodies we, strong in faith and doctrine, weak in charity." That's the picture of the church today, from my viewpoint. But do you know what he sees when he looks at the church today? He sees something altogether different than that. He sees one that, let me turn here to the fifth chapter of Ephesians. This is the picture of the church as he is going to present her someday to himself. Husbands, love your wives, even as Christ also loved the church, gave himself for it, that he might sanctify and cleanse it with the washing of water by the word, that he might present it to himself a glorious church, not having spot or wrinkle or any such thing, but that it should be holy and without blemish. That's his picture of the church as he's going to present it to himself someday. And Paul, writing to the Corinthians, says, "For I'm jealous over you with godly jealousy. For I've espoused you to one husband that I may present you as a chaste virgin to Christ." What a picture of the church. And the picture is this: "And to her was granted that she should be arrayed in fine linen, clean and white, for the fine linen is the righteousnesses of the saints." What a picture. And here you have the picture as the Lord Jesus Christ sees the church. Then you will notice the urgency here of the servant. We noted that in the narrative that he said, I must state my business. I'm in a hurry. And then there is the enthusiasm of this girl, Rebecca. The damsel ran and told them of her mother's house these things. She says, this man has come. He is a servant of a great man from the land of Canaan. He's looking for a bride for the son, and he's told me about him. And they said, we're interested also. The primary business today of the church is to present him to this world. That's our business. I'm afraid today that the church is engaged in marching, and the church today is engaged in improving this world. And you can be sure of one thing. When Rebecca went through that desert, she didn't stop to set out flowers. She says, I'm on the way to meet the most wonderful person there is. My friend, this morning, the church has more or less lost its way. We need to recognize today that the supreme goal of the church is to present him today. And that today he's calling out one that he himself alone can present faultless. And today we're told that we're pilgrims and strangers in this earth. By the way, let me ask this very personal question this morning. What is your big business? What is the goal of your life? What is the supreme ambition of your life today? What is it? May I say to you, the business of Rebecca was to go and meet the bridegroom. That is a song that we used to sing. If I could have, I would have sung it for you this morning. But the song is this: I'm a stranger here within a foreign land. My home is far away upon a golden strand. Ambassador to be of realms beyond the sea. I'm here on business for my king. This is the message that I bring, a message angels fain would sing. Oh, be ye reconciled to God. What a message today. And yet the church is engaged in subsidiary and secondary business today. And many believers today have become so entangled with the things of this world, they've forgotten that our business is to tell man about a Savior who died for them on the cross. Now, will you notice something else here that I believe is quite wonderful here? This servant did not speak of himself. Have you ever noticed that the Spirit of God never speaks of himself. You find that he always speaks of the Son, and every ministry of his is in connection with the Son. Our Lord himself said that. We saw it in the upper room discourse. John 16:13, howbeit, when he, the Spirit of truth, is come, he'll guide you into all truth. He'll not speak of himself, for whatsoever he shall hear, that shall he speak, and he'll show you things to come. He shall glorify me, for he shall receive of mine, and shall show it unto you. All things that the Father hath are mine, therefore said I that he shall take of mine, and shall show it unto you. The Spirit of God is in the world on the business of taking the things of Christ and showing them unto us. He doesn't speak of himself. The servant, when he came in before that family, he didn't say, now look, I want to tell you what a hard job I have back yonder with Abraham and how important I am to him and that I happen to be the one that has control of all of his goods. For he did have. He didn't even tell his name. He didn't speak of himself. He says, I have a master, and he's a great man. He has much goods, one of the richest men of the East. And he has a son, and that son's a wonderful son. And I'm looking for a bride for him. And then he told about how that boy was born. He told about how he grew up. He told about how he was offered upon the altar. And as the servant is telling that in that home, I can see them sitting around the fire. And yonder, out at the edge, there sits a beautiful olive-complexioned girl. She was a Syrian. Dark, long tresses and her brown eyes flashing in that firelight, and she's listening. She hears that story about him. And then the father and the brother said, this is beyond us. Evidently, God is in this. We'll call the girl. And they say to her, you've heard the story, will you go? And she says, I will go. The Holy Spirit is in the world. To woo a bride for Christ. He's speaking to the hearts of sinners about Christ. And my friend today here and listening in, you'll have to make the decision. You're going to be the one that'll say, I will go or I will not go. It's up to you. And you can argue election all you want to. For the invitation is, whosoever will may come. Now they started out on that desert. Long, hot trek across the sands of the burning desert on camel. After a long, hot day's journey, they came to an oasis in the evening. And a fire was built because on the desert it gets cold in the evening. And they sit around the fire. And Rebecca's weary, she's tired, and perhaps she's homesick, and I think maybe a little discouraged. And then she says to the servant, tell me again about Isaac. What was it you said about his birth? Tell me about the time that the father took him yonder, top of the mountain, to offer him as a sacrifice. Tell me that story again. Tell me about how wonderful he is. And the servant told it again. Tell me the old, old story of Jesus and his love. You're getting tired of hearing it, friends? May I say, as she listened, she longed to come to the end of the journey. I think the next morning she's up bright and early. She says, let's be on our way. The citizens of the desert as she went through, they were impressed. They said, say, this girl means business. It must be a wonderful man. She's going to meet. I'm not sure but what some of them would like to have gone along. One of the reasons today, friends, one of the reasons today that the world outside is not impressed is because we are not impressed. We're not on the way to meet a heavenly bridegroom. We're planting flowers in this world. And as Dr. George Gill, in his very courteous, lovely manner, used to say, and it was so startling coming from him, he says, the church is making the world a better place for men to go to hell in. And that's what they're doing. She hadn't seen him, but she loved him already. Peter says to you and me, whom having not seen ye love. And Peter didn't say, since he had seen him, that it would be wrong. He said, that's wonderful. Then finally the day arrived, was the end of the journey. And do you notice what the record says? She saw him first. She says, what man is this? Looking for him. And then we read, and she had said unto the servant, what man is this that walketh in the field to meet us? The servant had said, it's my master. Therefore she took a veil and covered herself. The bride has made herself ready. Isaiah said, he hath clothed me with garments of salvation. He hath covered me with the robe of righteousness, as a bride adorneth herself with her jewel. And that was what this girl did. You and I today are to make ourselves ready, clothed in his righteousness when we trust him. And then will you notice, and Isaac brought her into his mother Sarah's tent, took Rebekah, and she became his wife. He loved her, and Isaac was comforted after his mother's death, looking for that blessed hope and the glorious appearing of our great God and Savior, Jesus Christ. And you notice how the record tells us here, Isaac went out to meet her. May I say that the scripture makes it very clear that his coming to the earth and his coming for his church are two entirely different matters. We like to speak of it, he comes for the church. I'd like to turn it around, as this record has it. We are going to meet him, my beloved. When you speak of his coming for the church, we're going to meet him. Remember, Paul put it like this. He said, the dead in Christ, they'll be raised first. We that are alive, we'll be caught up together to do what? Meet the Lord in the air. He's not coming to the earth at that time. We meet the Lord in the air. Isaac went out to meet his bride, if you please. My beloved, that's the thing that's immediately ahead of us. And when we get there, the journey down here that seems so long will be over. The burden today that's so heavy, the sorrow today that's so deep, and the hearts today that are so broken, it'll all be over. And the moment has come when we'll look back, and this life will seem but just a moment. Again, may I refer to the upper room discourse. Seven times in the 16th chapter, the Lord Jesus said, a little while. In five verses there, he kept saying, a little while, and ye shall not see me. And again, a little while, and ye shall see me. My friend, this life is just a little while. Doesn't last long. And it won't be long till he'll be here. Oh, I'm no fanatic saying that today, and I'm not saying he's coming today or tomorrow or next year. But the scripture says, the revelation of Jesus Christ to make known events which must shortly come to pass. And again, Job said, the triumph of the wicked is short. And Paul to the Corinthians in 3:13 says, the day of Christ will disclose it, because that day's soon. And in 1 Corinthians 7:29, brethren, the time is short. Word of God says this little life is very brief. And it won't be long until he comes. And by the way, the Holy Spirit is weary, and I do not mean to be irreverent. The last invitation of the Bible in Revelation is the Spirit and the Bride are looking up saying, come. The Holy Spirit is tired of the journey also. And I do not know about you this morning, but I'm ready to get off of this camel whirl that I've been riding on. It's been a rough ride. I'm of the opinion that I do not even want to ride a mile. Listen to Isaac. Isaac came from the way of the well, Laharoi, for he dwelt in the south country. And Isaac went out to meditate in the field at the eventide. He lifted up his eyes and saw, and behold, the camels were coming. Isaac went out to the well, Laharoi. He is the water of life. And the last invitation to the sinner today is, whosoever will, let him take the water of life freely. And until he comes, he's at the well. He's dispensing the water of life, and he'll give it to any that will come. Fact of the matter is, I say it reverently, he's peddling water. He's knocking at your door. Behold, I stand at the door and knock. If any man will open, I'll come unto him, sup with him, he with me. Think you death will stand a knocking where the door is shut? Jesus waiteth, waiteth, waiteth. But thy door is fast. Grieved, away thy Savior goeth. Death breaks through at last. At the door where he's been knocking, and he won't force his way in. You'll have to let him in. But that very door that you shut against him, one day death will come and he won't even knock. He breaks in and he'll take you. But the Savior is at the door with the water of life. Isaac is waiting at the well, Laharoi. If any man thirsts, any man, let him come unto me and drink. I'm sure that out yonder listening in today, there are many of you that have shut the door, and he won't rush it. He won't force an entrance, but he'll knock, and he's knocking this morning. I'm not trying to frighten anyone. He may knock again tomorrow. I'm sure he will. But one day death will break that door down. He's coming in. And God is patient, and he knocks. And the Savior today stands at that well with the water. If any man thirsts, can come and drink.
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1: Welcome to Science, Scripture, and Salvation, a radio ministry of the Institute for Creation Research. In this program, we want to encourage you in your Christian faith by showing how scientific evidence supports the Bible, particularly the Genesis account. The book of Genesis lays the foundation for all matters addressed in the rest of the Bible: the nature of God, His sovereignty in creation, man's purpose, sin, marriage, family, and why we need a Savior are all introduced and explained in Genesis. When we see that the first and most foundational book of the Bible can be trusted in all matters, including science, it builds confidence in the rest of the inspired Word all the way to Revelation. On today's show, we'll get some insights from Dr. Brian Thomas, paleobiochemist and research associate with the Institute for Creation Research. Here's Dr. Thomas.
2: This week at the Institute for Creation Research, we're considering the evidence, the scientific evidence, for recent creation. But of course, we get the question, why does that even matter? God could have created soon, quickly. He could have created millions of years ago. What's the big deal? We've pointed out some reasons why it does matter. It matters to the other scriptures that refer to Genesis as being actual straightforward history. And it matters to the Lord Jesus. He referred to Genesis as being actual straightforward history. But one other reason why this recent creation issue, we think, is an issue, and it's one that demands our attention, is this is the foundation for who God is to each one of us. I remember raising my kids when they were very young. I wanted to introduce them to the Lord at an early age, at the earliest age possible. So what do? I say, hey, little Johnny, who is Jesus? And he goes, who's Jesus? I don't know. I don't see any Jesus around me. I said, Jesus, the Lord Jesus, he's the one who made you. So his identity as our creator is at the core of who he is to us. And it's because he created us directly and we're descended from Adam, who, according to the book of Luke, descended from God, God made him directly. It's because we're related in that way that we can say, I'm accountable to this, my creator. So when we insert millions of years, billions of years of history, we sort of erode and drain our confidence from the identity of God as our powerful creator. There's no good scientific reason to do that, and what we've been doing this week is showing good scientific reasons to not do that. In fact, good scientific reasons that support recent creation, a creation of the world that may be only thousands of years old, according to the scriptures and those eyewitnesses who recorded what they experienced, and not millions of years old. So let's take God at his word. And there's every good scientific reason to do so. For example, we consider the evidence from human population growth. Back in 2011, the world's human population reached 7 billion, according to the United Nations. Media outlets were heralding the issue of overcrowding.

0: years, for at least 2.4 million years, agriculture began to emerge in 7 or 8 regions across the world almost simultaneously at the beginning of the Holocene. So they have names for these eras and these imaginary time zones into which they plug all data and through which they interpret all the data that they encounter. Well, supposedly the advent of agriculture enabled population growth, and that's sort of their answer. But according to the Bible and historical records, there never was a time when humans were not engaged in agriculture. It's not in the Bible. It's not in history. Have recent secular scientists invented this 2.4 million years of humans without agriculture? The problem is that in this projected timeline, people, which they refer to as genus Homo, must have had virtually no population growth for at least 2.4 million years. This is incredible. Bouquet Appel wrote, "The world's population on the eve of the emergence of agriculture is estimated to have been 6 million individuals." So that is, for the first human couple that supposedly evolved from ape-like ancestors, would have had only 6 million descendants after 2.4 million years. Now this requires a population growth rate of 0.00000009, which is essentially zero. No growth for 2.4 million years? That sounds incredible. In other words, you'd have to have, for every two parents, you'd have to have exactly two kids, and those two kids would have to become parents of exactly two more kids. They can't die off because of any accident. They can't have any more or less kids for 2.4 million years, for thousands, over 100,000 generations this supposedly went on. It's an incredible story. In contrast, the average historically observed growth rate of the human population has been 0.4%, not zero. At times it spikes up above 2%. But even a pre-industrial farming population growth rate of 0.1% per year, a very low estimate, would have yielded today's 7 billion people in only 7,000 years. The late Dr. Henry Morris, founder of the Institute for Creation Research, asked, "How could it be that the planet only now is experiencing a population crisis? Why not several hundred thousand years ago, soon after man first appeared on Earth?" I think here's what happened. I think we're only now experiencing a population growth because we're only now this far removed from our origins. The 2.4 million years of evolutionary history of no population growth never actually happened.
1: We're going to take a short break. Stay with us.
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0: Not only do we see evidence for recent creation in our own bodies with our fast mutation rates and accumulating mutations, not only in the Earth with dinosaur proteins still in existence, and not only in population growth, but we see it in the stars. We see it in outer space. Plenty of time clock processes that indicate recent creation. An exciting new one that I've been investigating is this interesting comet. First of all, comets shouldn't exist in an evolutionary billions of years old solar system because they swing very close to the sun when they finally get there, and the sun destroys them. Solar wind knocks the outer surface of these comets to pieces. So every time the comet rounds the sun close to it, the comet comes away much smaller. So how many times can it swing around the sun and still be a comet? We were supposed to receive the comet of the century last year, but it went back behind the backside of the sun and it never emerged. It was destroyed. The sun destroyed it. And yet the solar system is loaded with comets, hundreds and hundreds of comets. None of them should exist. But it's fine if they exist in a recently created thousands of years old solar system. which is what the Bible teaches.

0: speeches. But there's one comet in particular that has drawn my attention. It's called Hartley 2, named after an astronomer named Hartley. So Comet Hartley 2 is an odd dumbbell-shaped object, and it rotates and tumbles as it orbits its oblong orbit around the sun. One end of it, though, this is really unique, spews carbon dioxide gas so violently that it regularly throws off chunks of ice as it travels around the sun every 6.5 years or so. Astronomers are scratching their heads over how such a small object could still have so much energy and material after billions of years of supposed existence. No wonder they're scratching their heads, because they squeeze billions of years into this picture. But if you erase the billions of years, you can have Comet Hartley 2 swinging around the sun, getting eroded, and with enough energy to emit carbon dioxide gas from these jets from one end of it like it does. It's very interesting. Space.com said its nucleus contains an abundance of carbon dioxide. It's dry ice. It's a volatile material, especially in space. It burns easily. So scientists would expect much of it to have burned away in the 4.5 billion years since the comet supposedly formed. I put the supposedly in there. They say that's how long this comet has been in existence, along with the rest of the solar system. But in fact, as ICR News, which is on our website, icr.org, right on the front page there, we pointed out long ago that when data from the flyby was fresh, from Hartley 2, one would expect not just, quote, much more of it to have burned off, but all of it should have burned off eons ago, assuming the evolutionary age. So a detailed analysis of Hartley 2 was published in the journal Science. The study's principal investigator told Space.com, "We are still trying to sort out the implications for formation." In other words, it's still a mystery. The biggest remaining question, or at least the one that most interests me, is why there is so much CO2 in this comet and why it seems to differ between the two ends. So nobody knows how this 1-mile-long flying space rock could possibly still have so much carbon dioxide after billions of years. But this is a familiar story in the world of astronomy. Nobody knows how the material that supplies Enceladus's jet-like fountain could possibly exist either. That's one of Saturn's moons, and it has a jet ejecting material into space. Where did all the material come from? Where did the power to jet it out come from? Why isn't the universe and the solar system old, cold, and dead instead of alive and producing these fountains? Comet Hartley 2 shows an excited state of rotation, a nodding motion that was unexpected. The science report said these changes are presumed to be due to torques produced by the outgassing, but after 4.5 billion years, how could the comet's outgassing still be able to generate enough force to push around this 300 megaton comet? The whole thing should have fizzled into space dust in only a fraction of those supposed billions of years. Maybe it is young. Maybe it's only thousands of years old. Comet Hartley 2. Amazing testimony to recent creation.
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1: 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Someone who challenges you to grow deeper in your walk with God? Well, today on Insight for Living, Chuck Swindoll offers a refreshing take on this kind of relationship. 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But the role should be reversed, too. Jesus commanded us to make disciples. 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Chuck titled today's message, Strengthening Your Grip on Discipleship.
2: Jesus says, make disciples. Jesus did make disciples. But the question is, does it work? I mean, can anyone ultimately tell if you have really been with Jesus? So that your roots were put down deeply and you caught a vision of life like Christ? I'm glad you asked that. Look at the book of Acts chapter 4 and I'll answer it for you. Chapter 4, verse 4. Now in Acts 4, we go to that time when he has left the earth. And the disciples are left to carry on. And they are now the talk of the country. Their strange ministry is revolutionizing the world in which they live. And they are making the religious people terribly nervous, terribly uneasy. And so now a few of the hotshots, chapter 4, with a squint eye, began to look at these strange disciples with a jaundiced eye. Verse 4, many of those who heard the message believed, and the number of the men came to be about 5,000. And it came about on the next day that their rulers and elders and scribes were gathered together in Jerusalem. Notice the group, rulers, elders, and scribes. And Annas the high priest was there, and so was Caiaphas. And so was John and Alexander, names we don't know, but familiar to those in that day. The religious moguls, the bosses of the church, the established synagogue world of that day, they were all there. And when they had placed them in the center, whom? Well, specifically Peter and John, but implying the disciples, those that had been with Christ. When they placed him in the center, they began to inquire, by what power and what name have you done this? Peter, filled with the Holy Spirit, said to them, rulers and elders of the people, if we are on trial today for a benefit done to a sick man as to how this man has been made well, let it be known to all of you and to all the people of Israel that by the name of Jesus Christ the Nazarene, whom you crucified, whom God raised from the dead, by this name, this man stands here before you in good health. He is the stone which was rejected by you, the builders, but which became the very cornerstone. And there is salvation in no other name, no one else, for there is no other name under heaven that has been given among men by which we must be saved. Wow, the courage that took to say that in front of those inquisitors. Think of it. This is Peter. This is John. These are men who were ignorant in the eyes of the world. Stroking their beards, staring into the faces of these courageous, secure, confident men, the religious rulers began to see something different in their lives. Verse 13, as they observed the confidence of Peter and John, they understood that they were uneducated and untrained men. They were marveling and began to recognize them as what? As having been with Jesus. That's something. They looked into their faces, they listened to their answers, they studied them, and they said, these are Jesus' men. Significant to anybody else? Hey, Hey, they're now out doing the job. Christ has left the earth. The thing that has marked their lives is that they are just like Christ. They didn't see them as Peter and John and James and Matthew and Andrew. They saw them as Jesus men. They were different. They had been discipled. They were different. Now we're ready for Luke chapter 14. Back into Jesus' ministry. And we're going toward the middle of it now as we land in this 14th chapter. And as you would expect, we find a crowd following him. And suddenly he turns around and he says, wait, you cannot be my disciple if you cannot be my disciple if you cannot be my disciple if, three separate times, and he immediately thins the ranks. Suddenly they are stunned with the realization that he's not interested in drawing a crowd and having great numbers follow him. He's interested in disciples. Look at verse 25. Great multitudes were going along with him. You mark the words. Verse 26, he cannot be my disciple. It ends with those words. Verse 27, he cannot be my disciple. It ends with those words. Verse 33, so therefore, no one of you can be my disciple who does not. So he spells out the requirements. What is expected of this level of consecration? Verse 26, if anyone comes to me and does not hate his own father and mother and wife and children and brothers and sisters, yes, and even his own life, he cannot be my disciple. This is what I will call language of accommodation. Jesus is a realist. He knows that in personal relationships, now hear this well, there was always the competition of loyalty, always. There is a loyalty factor connected with any personal relationship in the Christian's life. And Christ says, I am to come out first. So if I am a single person and I am dating a young woman who is a single person, and I realize this young woman is not good for my spiritual life, something must be changed or she can never be the woman for my life. That's hating brother or sister. If I am hearing counsel from God and it is straight from his word and it is clearly delineated as direction from him and his will for my life, I cannot allow my wife or my children to discount what he has said. In the priority level of loyalty as it comes to personal relationships, Christ must be first. As you apply this, understand that all of Scripture is to bear on those kind of decisions. Guard against being a, quote, Jesus-only person. The Lord told me to do this, and so I left my wife, or I left my husband. The Lord led me to, and then you fill it in. Understand that if you take this out of context, and if you twist it to make it say what you want it to say, why, you can level anybody with the words, the Lord led me or told me. What Jesus is talking about is the issue of competition, the loyalty of those personal relationships. Christ must be first. You're not a disciple if he isn't. If you have made your wife into a goddess, you are not a disciple. If you have made your husband into a god, you are not a disciple. If one of your children has become so significant to you that that child is number one, you're not a disciple. And that's what he's saying. There's more. Verse 27. Whoever does not carry his own cross and come after me cannot be my disciple. What does that mean? Well, the first had to do with personal relationships. This one has to do with personal goals and desires in life. If you carried a cross in those days, you were going to the electric chair. You were going to the hangman's noose. You were going to the gas chamber. It was a sign of death. And Jesus is talking here about personal goals and desires in life. I've heard people say, my one goal, my great goal is to be, and they'll name some profession. That's not a disciple. My great goal in life is to honor Jesus Christ and to so follow his will that his direction becomes my directive for my choice of vocation. For some, it's ministry. For most, it's not. That is vocational Christian service ministry. And I must say no. I must die to what I particularly plan and want. I must say, Lord, you direct me. Now, it may very well be the thing that I have pleasure in, and I would choose. It may be something different than that. For me, it was different. I had my world all arranged. It was so well set that I just kind of fitted into the military service just to get it out of the way so I could go right back into a profession that was all set. Perfect situation, perfect job, waiting for me, fine salary. You know what Christ did? He fouled all that up. Well, you know what I mean. He stepped in and he says, that's not my will for you. I want you to go back to school. I want you to enter into another career, the very career you said you would never enter into. Oh, no, don't do that to me. Come on. You know when that happened? When I became a disciple. Hey, this is risky stuff. This means that I become very, very sensitive to his voice as it relates to my choices or my occupation and my plans. What else does it mean when he says, if you don't carry your cross and come after me, you can't be mine? Well, there's one other. Verse 33. No one of you can be my disciple who does not give up all his own possessions. Oh, thanks a lot. Can you imagine that? All his own possessions. What he's saying here again in this language of accommodation is that things aren't to have me. Christ has me. I may have a few things, but they're all his. As Corrie ten Boom put it, I've learned to hold everything loosely because it hurts when he pries open my hands and takes them from me. I like the way one man put it when he called it purchasing the pearl of great price. Listen, I want this pearl. How much is it? Well, the seller says, it's very expensive. Well, how much? Well, it's a very large amount. You think I could buy it? Oh, of course. Anyone could buy it. But didn't you say it was very expensive? Yes. Well, how much is it? Everything you have. Well, we make up our minds. All right, I'll buy it. Well, what do you have? He wants to know. Well, let's write it down. I have $10,000 in the bank. Good, $10,000. What else? Well, that's all. That's all I have. Nothing more? Well, I have a few dollars here in my pocket. How much? Well, we start digging. We get $30, $40, $60, $80, $120. There, that's fine. What else do you have? Well, nothing. That's all. Well, where do you live? He's still probing. In my house? Yes, I have a house. Then I'll take the house too. He writes that down. You mean I have to live in my camper? Oh, you have a camper. Well, that too. Well, what else? I'll have to sleep in my car. You have a car. Well, I have two of them. Both of them are mine, both cars. What else? Well, you already have my money, my house, my camper, my cars. What else do you want? Are you all alone in this world? No, I have a wife and two children. Oh, yes, your wife and children too. What else? I have nothing left. I'm left alone. Suddenly, the seller exclaims, oh, I almost forgot. You yourself too. Everything becomes mine. Wife, children, camper, house, money, cars, and you too. And then he goes on. Now listen, I will allow you to use all these things for the time being, but don't forget, they're all mine. Whenever I need any one of them, you must give them up because I'm the owner. That is the way to live. It is fantastic living like that. That means whatever I have is on loan from my Savior. And I do not bow down and worship before it. I worship Him. And he gives me a direction in life that makes it fulfilling and satisfying. None of the other things are going to satisfy me. Only he can satisfy, and only when I've come to the place that it's all his. Every single thing. And then he loans it to me regularly on a day-by-day basis. Am I saying there's no struggle in it? Ah, you never heard me say easy once in this message. I'm isn't that an expensive price? That's why he gives two stories in the middle of these commands. And you know, for years in teaching this passage, I never understood it. I used to say, now to be a disciple, you really have to count the cost. You always say those things when you're not a disciple. You know, you say those things because it sounds so holy. But never once does Christ say the disciple must count the cost. Go back and look. Some of you are giving me that who me look right now, and I want to take it off your face. Verse 28. Which one of you, when he wants to build a tower, doesn't first sit down and calculate the cost to see if he has enough to complete it? Otherwise, when he has laid a foundation and has not been able to finish, all who observed began to ridicule him, saying, the man began to build and was not able to finish. But does he say to you, count the cost? No, he says it's a standard principle. Before you sit down to build, you think about how much it's going to cost. Question, who's doing the building? Christ. Who's calculated the cost? Christ. That's why he says three separate times it will take relationships, it will take your own personal goals, it will take your own possessions. I've counted the cost, and that's what it's going to take. I've sat down and planned for this building. In fact, it is an army. Remember the hymn? Like a mighty army moves the church of God. Look at verse 31. Oh, what king, when he sets out to meet another king in battle, will not first sit down and take counsel whether he is strong enough with 10,000 men to encounter one with 20,000? We'll always be outnumbered. Jesus says, when I've got the kind of quality, I don't care about the odds against me. But it's taking quality soldiers to get the job done. That's why the cost is so high. There's no hocus pocus in this message, I'll tell you, friends. None at all. Some of you have been waiting for a long, long time for some spiritual guru to come along and disciple you. Stop that. Find a friend. Get a friend, get involved. Let that friend become like iron, sharpening the iron of your soul. You can't always get the one you pick. Let God give you one. At least one, maybe two, only a few. And make that your ministry. I love the way Ray Ortland writes in his book, Intersections. My mother had five kids. She lived 90 years and had lots of grandchildren and great-grandchildren. By the time our third child was born, my older brothers and sisters had many children. I wrote Mother one time, it's a boy. I got back the most unenthusiastic letter you can imagine. It had two words that referred to the birth of this new child in our family. More Ortlands. That's all. Sometimes I would ask my mother, how did you raise those five mean little kids? We'd joke about the early days. But if I'd ask her, Mother, how did you raise the 17 grandchildren and the multitudes of great-grandchildren? She would have said, now, wait a minute. Those are your kids, not mine. I took care of my five. That's it. No more. Spoken like a real grandmother, isn't it? Sounds just like one. She would have been right. It wouldn't be fair to expect my mother to raise her grandchildren and her great-grandchildren. And that principle is true spiritually. You're not committed to a generation of people. You become committed to one, two, four, six in the entire decade. One person with whom you are accountable, with whom you grow, in whom you build a life. It is remarkable what that will do when everything else breaks down and you need somebody. It's amazing what that'll do. It's amazing what that'll do to your Christianity when it is no longer a sterile spectator sport. And it becomes a people involvement with one, two, three, perhaps never more than five people. Warren Webster, for a number of years, a missionary in Pakistan, came back to InterVarsity's big Urbana conference one year. Looked back over his life, as I recall reading the message that was put into print. Said, if I had my life to live over again, I would spend it changing just a few people. Just a few people. I'm not saying you stop evangelizing. I'm saying you start. Discipleship will help that. But I'm saying that you don't just skate and skip through life like a rock across the top of a pond, never getting deep, but that you stop and sink into a few lives. Make some disciples who will in turn make some disciples. That ministry will revolutionize this church. It will change our entire future. You had your life to live over again, what would you change? Webster says, I'd change a few people. That's where I'd spend my time. I'd like us to bow our heads together. I'd like you to think about this for a few moments. Close your eyes, please. Just sit quietly. Listen to the words of this poet. I had walked life's way with an easy tread. I had traveled where pleasures and comfort led until one day, in a quiet place, I met the Master face to face. With station and rank and wealth for my goal, much thought for my body, but none for my soul. I had entered to win this life's mad race when I met the Master face to face. I'd built my castles and reared them high till their towers had pierced the blue of the sky. I'd sworn to rule with an iron mace till I met the Master face to face. I met him and knew him and blushed to see that his eyes full of sorrow were fixed on me. I faltered and fell at his feet that day while my castles melted and vanished away. Melted and vanished, and in their place nothing else could I see but my Savior's face. My thoughts are now for the souls of men. I've lost my life to find it again. Since that day in the quiet place when I met my Master face to face. It's time for some of you to stop running. You're like that rock across the pond. You don't know one close friend. I'd venture to say most of you don't have one disciple. I'd love to be proven wrong, but I'm afraid I wouldn't be. Start with one person. Ask that person if he's willing. Choose someone in whom you have a sense of interest and a kindred spirit, and start there. Ask that person if he's willing to help build into your life, and you're willing to do that with him. Not some great, strong, upfront public person, just a friend. I guarantee you, you'll hardly know loneliness again. Father, we need to begin to think of ourselves as ministers. We need to blow the dust off this fine commission that we have somehow systematically put into a church organization and made it read into something it was never meant to say. We love what you're doing through the Mass Crusades, and we ask you to not stop that. We are thrilled to know those converts that come into the family of God. But Lord, it's easy for us to just shift into neutral and just whistle our way through the rest of our life. And yes, another Christian, another member of the family, and be committed to no one. Give us the insight to find the Andrew of our lives, or the Matthew, or the John, or the Peter. And may we get a whole new vision so that our Christianity makes a very significant journey in this decade, deep into our hearts. I pray for Jesus' sake. Amen.

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I'm Bill Meyer. 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

0: Every bookstore in IAEA is delighted to offer Portrait of a Godly Woman, Hidden Gems of Proverbs 31 by Danita Stonebreaker. This insight into a timeless portrait of a mother's wisdom, restraint, compassion, and godly influence is sure to offer encouragement to wives, mothers, mentors, and daughters who desire to be shaped by that same spirit that inspired King Lemuel's mother.
1: If you've ever felt that Proverbs 31 was a measuring stick you could never live up to, come closer. 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The journey doesn't begin with a flawless resume. It begins with a listening heart, and that's where we'll begin, too.
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1: Today on According to the Scriptures, we focus on the phrase, "We know," uttered three times at the close of 1 John. Pastor Damien says you don't hear that mentioned very much in the world these days.
2: I think that today, outside of the sciences perhaps, but certainly in the realm of morals and spirituality, we live in a nation that is increasingly not only afraid of truth, of absolute or universal truth as a reality, but is hesitant to even thoughtfully consider the idea that such truth may even exist. You witness, if you stop and think about it for a moment, witness how the words, "I know," have virtually disappeared from our national vocabulary.

0: time now for According to the Scriptures, online at accordingtothescriptures.com. And today, here, 1 John chapter 5, as Pastor Damian Kyle is nearing the finish line in our study of 1 John. You may feel like there's not too much we can be certain about or know for sure, in the world, at least, as we know it. As Pastor Damian said a moment ago, we know is rarely mentioned in today's society. But as we wrap up this epistle, the Apostle John wants us to see there are a few things we can know. And let's see what they are together, shall we? Here's Pastor Damian.
1: This morning we conclude our Sunday morning series through the book of 1 John entitled Authentic Fellowship or Authentic Relationship with God. In these four closing verses of his letter, the Apostle John makes it very, very clear what he wants to communicate to us in these verses, because he repeats a certain phrase fully three times in the verses, and that phrase is, we know. You notice that he doesn't write, I know, but he writes, we know, in order to communicate that what he writes here are not merely his convictions, but they are to be the convictions of every Christian. And in this, right to the end of the letter, John continues to contrast authentic Christianity, which is the focus of the letter, with inauthentic Christianity, the fake counterfeit Christianity of the false teachers of his day, and sadly, which remains in circulation even yet today. You notice that when he says, I know, and we want to recognize that I know is more than I feel. I know is more even than I think. If we preface what we are about to say with I think, because we are not convinced that what we think is an absolute or a universal truth. I think that today, outside of the sciences perhaps, but certainly in the realm of morals and spirituality, we live in a nation that is increasingly not only afraid of truth, of absolute or universal truth as a reality, but is hesitant to even thoughtfully consider the idea that such truth may even exist. You witness, if you stop and think about it for a moment, witness how the words, I know, have virtually disappeared from our national vocabulary in this regard. When is the last time you heard those two words spoken by someone in the public arena, in the public space of ideas, and declared in introducing that, introduced it with the words, I know? Well, in my experience, it is rare that that occurs, if ever. Completely has I know been swallowed up by the terms I feel and I think, as if I feel and I think are the equivalent of I know. But there is a needed place in life, John tells us, for I know. You cannot have I feel or I think supplant I know entirely, or else our feeling and our thinking is going to become foundationless. And then a nation or an individual will then collapse into moral and spiritual confusion, and then anarchy, and then ultimately rot. And so feelings and thinking are only safe and legitimate as they are guarded and safeguarded by knowing, that is, by the truth. But let's move on from the critique of the world or the critique of our nation as a whole in this regard to considering our own vocabulary, and especially our moral and spiritual vocabulary as Christians, and to ask ourselves, has I know disappeared from my moral and spiritual vocabulary as a Christian. Are our conversations with others concerning the moral and spiritual certainties of the Bible, do we now couch them in the terms of I feel or I think as opposed to I know? It isn't that the phrases I feel or I think are wholly illegitimate and should never be used as Christians in life or in conversations with other people, but they are never to crowd out from our vocabulary I know, or to come for us to come to think that by virtue of the strong indoctrination of our culture, to come to believe that I feel or I think is the equivalent of I know, because it isn't. And to prove the point, allow me to reread John's three we know statements here in these four verses and replace them with I feel and I think, and in order to make the point. John writes in verse 18, we know that whoever is born of God does not sin. That's a vastly different thing from I feel that whoever is born of God does not sin. Or if John had written, I think that whoever is born of God does not sin. Verse 19, we know that we are of God. What if John had written, I feel that we are of God, or I think that we are of God? In verse 20, and we know that the Son of God has come and given us an understanding. And if John had written, and we feel that the Son of God has come and has given us an understanding, or we think that the Son of God has come and given us an understanding, as opposed to, and we know this particular fact. And the Apostle John is determined, before closing this letter, to model the fact that our convictions as Christians concerning our Christian faith, as they are revealed in the Scripture, are not to be held, not in any of our lives, with the comparative looseness of I feel or I think, but to be held with I know. Well, then, what are we to know as Christians? What facts are we to know about our Christian faith as John lays them out for us here? He tells us in verse 18 that we know that whoever is born of God does not sin. And here John returns to a subject that he has addressed multiple times as he's made his way through and writing this letter by the Holy Spirit, as he has repeatedly risen up in this regard against the false teachers who were teaching that it really doesn't matter if you live a life of sin as a Christian. All that really matters is that you believe the right things. And so John tells us that we are to know, to recognize and affirm as an indisputable certainty that no one who claims to be a Christian, who then lives a lifestyle of deliberate, willful, habitual, convictionless, unrepented of sin, has ever been born again or born of God, no matter what they say or what they believe about their spiritual condition. And that rather that when we are born again, we become a new creation. The Holy Spirit comes into our lives. He brings with himself a desire to obey God's commandments, and then the power to obey God's commandments. And we are then progressively changed by the Holy Spirit into the image of Jesus Christ, conformed into his likeness, not only on the inside, but also upon the outside. And that when a Christian sins, They will confess their sin, repent of that sin, turn to God for His forgiveness, receive it, and then continue to move forward now in a life of sanctification or a life of holiness or growing in Christ's likeness, all of which we studied back in chapter 1. So from the pages of Scripture, the Apostle John asks each of us here this morning, do we know that about Christianity? Do we know this to be the truth about Christianity? And more pointedly, do you know that? Do I know that about Christianity? John also tells us that a Christian who has been born of God will keep themselves. That is, we will choose to cooperate with the work of the Holy Spirit, His work of sanctification in our lives, by putting off the old man, putting on the new man in the power of the Holy Spirit. Paul wrote about this in Ephesians chapter 4. Allow me to read a couple verses to you. He said, "This I say, therefore, and testify in the Lord, that you should no longer walk as the rest of the Gentiles walk in the futility of their mind, having their understanding darkened, being alienated from the life of God because of the ignorance that is in them, because of the blindness of their heart, who being past feeling have given themselves over to lewdness, to work all uncleanness with greediness. But you have not so learned Christ, if indeed you have heard Him and have been taught by Him as the truth is in Jesus, that you put off concerning your former conduct the old man which grows corrupt according to the deceitful lust, and be renewed in the spirit of your mind, and that you put on the new man who was created according to God in true righteousness and holiness." And so again, John poses the question to us, and that is that our understanding of Christianity? Is that your or my understanding of Christianity? John tells us further that when we do this, the wicked one does not touch him. The wicked one, of course, refers to Satan. The word "touch" is an interesting one that John uses here. It carries the idea of, and I quote, "handling an object as to exert a modifying influence upon it." That is, while living a holy life is certainly no guarantee that we will not be opposed by the devil, John says it does make it impossible as we live this kind of life. It makes it impossible for the devil to modify us, to change us, or to convert us. One of my favorite verses in the whole Bible in this regard is found in Isaiah chapter 35, verse 8. Allow me to read it to you. Isaiah wrote, "A highway shall be there, and a road, and it shall be called the highway of holiness." That's a wonderful, that'd be a wonderful highway, right? And it exists. "And it shall be called the highway of holiness. The unclean shall not pass over it, but it shall be for others. Whoever walks the road, although a fool, shall not go astray." In other words, he says, even a fool will enjoy a rich, full, safe life on the path of holiness, and that this life is available to anyone, whatever our IQ, whatever our degrees, whatever titles we have, or wealth, or education, or class in life. And Isaiah is saying, in terms of the quality of life that is available to every single human being in living a life of obedience to God's commandments, that living of a holy life and having all of the blessings of it is both foolproof and it's fail-safe. And that is just what I need. Now in verse 19, 2 John tells us that we are to know that we are of God, and that the whole world lies under the sway of the wicked one, that is Satan. And so that is, while these false teachers were claiming to have a greater enlightenment than the scriptures, to be more enlightened than the apostles, to be the in-the-know spiritual people spiritually speaking, the Apostle John says that they were just like the rest of the world under the sway of Satan, in the grip and control of Satan, and under and the products of his deception and his indoctrination. And in this, John communicates that there are essentially and truly only two camps in the world, spiritually speaking, and that for all of the religions of the world, and you look at the religious systems of the world, or religion in the world, and it can just seem like this chaotic, contrary mess that is in front of us. Who can make any sense of it? But that for all of the religions and outward religious complexities of our world, John says it is really very simple. First, that it is only the Christian who is of God, because only Jesus in all of human history, as he's defined in the scripture, was qualified to bring mankind into relationship with God. And then second, everything else, John says, whether presenting itself in terms of religion or presenting itself in the garb of secularism, is under the sway of Satan. As Jesus declared of himself, I am the way, the truth, and the life, and no one comes to the Father but by me. As John declared earlier, not only in this letter, but in this chapter, you notice in verse 10, he who believes in the Son of God has witness in himself. He who does not believe in God has made God a liar, because he has not believed the testimony that God has given of his Son. And this is the testimony, that God has given us eternal life, and this life is in his Son. He who has the Son has life. He who does not have the Son of God does not have life. And so again, is that our knowing? Is that our understanding of Christianity? More pointedly, is that personally your knowing and your understanding, my understanding of Christianity? So being a Christian in this present age, it means that we're going to be a minority in the world, and a small minority at that, as we hold to God's truth concerning salvation, the truth about how life is to be lived in the sight of God, and the truth about Jesus. But despite the fact that it makes us a minority within the world, and even a persecuted minority within the world, what is the alternative? And John says there's only one alternative, and that is to be under the sway of the devil and to live under and for a lie. And there's a price that is paid by every Christian from John's time to our day for staying faithful to the truth. It isn't our fault or doing. It is simply the price of holding to the truth in a world, both secular and religious, that's under the sway of the evil one. It is to become a part of a minority. But the payoff is we have the privilege of living the truth. That's the payoff. What's the alternative? The alternative to being under the sway of the devil is to be able to walk the privilege of living in the truth. As the Apostle Peter put it, when all of these great crowds were melting away from Jesus because his teaching became demanding, And he turns in one of the great scenes of vulnerability in all of the Bible. He turns to the 12, the disciples, and he said, "Will you leave me also? This is the truth. This is the truth about walking with me. This is the truth about God. This is the truth about life. And I'm not going to change the message in order to keep you as a follower of mine. You have a choice that you need to make." And Peter spoke up for all of them, and he said, "Lord, to whom shall we go?" He'd given it some thought. He said, "Lord, to whom shall we go? You have the words of everlasting life. Also, we have come to believe and know that you are the Christ, the Son of the living God."
0: Well, there is one more "we know" statement that we want to look at together with you, and we'll have that for you here in just a moment on According to the Scriptures. This is Pastor Damian Kyle's final message in 1 John, and it's aptly titled, "We Know." 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And it's an opportunity to thank the Lord for what He's doing on the radio. 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Well, as promised, let's look now at the third "we know" statement here at the end of 1 John.
1: And that brings us in verse 20 to John's third "we know" there, where the word "true" is repeated three times in that single verse. And John is communicating that Jesus is the Son of God. Another in a long series of pushbacks against the false teachers in John's time and even today, who were attempting to redefine Jesus away from the fact that he was and is the Son of God, their attempt to redefine him as something less than that, and who has come into the world, Jesus has, to give us a true, that is, real and genuine understanding of God, a real and genuine understanding of salvation, unlike the false teachers, and then to bring us into a personal relationship with God the Father, solely because we are in His Son, Jesus Christ, because we have put our faith in Him for salvation. In other words, Jesus has revealed to us what God the Father is like and how to be authentically saved. And John says, you are to us as Christians and to the readers of his letter 2,000 years ago and today, you are in the truth with regard to these things. Now, stay there.
0: Now, the epistle of 1 John ends in a rather unique way, calling us away from idolatry. And we'll look at that together next time here on According to the Scriptures, when Pastor Damian Kyle has one more final look at 1 John. This program is listener-supported and brought to you by Calvary Chapel, Modesto.

0: 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This insight into a timeless portrait of a mother's wisdom, restraint, compassion, and godly influence is sure to offer encouragement to wives, mothers, mentors, and daughters who desire to be shaped by that same spirit that inspired King Lemuel's mother.
1: If you've ever felt that Proverbs 31 was a measuring stick you could never live up to, come closer. 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It begins with a listening heart, and that's where we'll begin, too.
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2: At the end of the Civil War, General Robert E. Lee, commander of the Confederate armies, said, "We have fought this fight as long and as well as we know how. We have been defeated. For us, as a Christian people, there is now but one course to pursue. We must accept the situation." That's an example of victory in defeat. Lee wasn't angry. He didn't rail against the victor. He didn't make excuses. He graciously accepted that his will wasn't going to prevail. Jesus did the same thing in the Garden of Gethsemane when he said, "Not my will, but your will be done." This is David Jeremiah encouraging you to get on the road to new life. 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
1: You're listening to the daily radio ministry of Pastor Sandy Adams of Calvary Chapel, Stone Mountain in Atlanta, Georgia. Pastor Sandy is currently teaching through the book of Ephesians. And now here's Pastor Sandy in Ephesians chapter 4 with today's edition of Sandy Adams Radio.
2: In light of our calling, we too must be good. And the first observation that Paul makes about our high calling is that it requires a lowly walk. In verse 2, Paul says that we should walk with all lowliness or with humility. Doug Barfield was the former football coach for the Auburn Tigers. Don't really like Auburn too much, but what he said made sense. He kept a plaque on his desk which read, "There are no limits to how much can be accomplished if no one cares who gets the credit." Don't you like that? There's no limits to how much can be accomplished when no one cares who gets the credit. The same is true in the church. That's why we all should walk in humility. And also in gentleness. You know, when you look around at the people in your life, imagine them with stickers stuck all over them that read, "Fragile, handle with care." Because it's true, we're all fragile. We need to be sensitive and tender and gentle toward one another. Let's also walk with long-suffering or with patience. And here's another way to walk, bearing with one another in love. We need to put up with each other's quirks and idiosyncrasies. Because we all have them, don't we? Be honest. You're all a little quirky. It's been said, Christian discipleship is teaching the intolerant to tolerate the intolerable. Since people get down, let's walk lowly and help lift them up. Since they're fragile, let's be gentle toward them. Since they take time, let's be patient. And since everyone is just a little bit weird, let's bear with each other in love. And then verse 3, endeavoring to keep the unity of the Spirit in the bond of peace. Realize, the unity of the Spirit is a gift from God. It's the spiritual affinity that exists among all true believers. But understand what it is not. The unity of spirit is not the unity of faith. We're not all going to agree on every aspect of doctrine. Neither is it the unity of format. We can enjoy different kinds of worship styles and worship music. And it's not the unity of friendship. We can have spiritual unity and not necessarily be close friends. No, the unity of the Spirit doesn't abolish our differences. Rather, it creates a bond, a commonality that is greater than our differences. And we can't manufacture this kind of unity. It's the work of the Holy Spirit. But once we've received it, then we can endeavor to keep it. The word endeavor means to aggressively and actively do whatever it takes to preserve our unity. See, the Spirit of God creates a bond of peace between us. But it can be broken if we don't protect it. Misunderstandings, hurt feelings, jealousies threaten the unity of the Spirit. You know, once a visitor to an insane asylum, he was astonished to see only 3 guards in charge of hundreds of dangerous patients. The visitor asked one of the guards, says, "Aren't you afraid these people will overpower you and escape?" The guard replied, "No, lunatics never unite." You know, God has created a wonderful family here at Calvary Chapel Stone Mountain. I think it's wonderful. You can sense the unity of the Spirit when you walk into the doors of this church. But now it's up to us to walk in lowliness and gentleness and patience toward one another and tolerance toward one another, bearing each other's burdens. Differences will arise, but we all need to work through them and endeavor to stay together and maintain this unity. And there's several other reasons that we should be so concerned about our unity. Verse 4, there's one body. When God looks down on Calvary Chapel Stone Mountain, He sees not us as individual believers, but as one body. The body of Christ. and one spirit. The same spirit that dwells in you dwells in me. There's one spirit who unites us all. Just as you were called in one hope of your calling. In other words, there's only one heaven. There's not a Baptist heaven and a Methodist heaven and a Presbyterian heaven. It's not even a Calvary Chapel heaven. There's only one heaven, only one hope of our calling, and one Lord. We say yes, sir, to the same person. His name is Jesus. Our goal is to please and glorify Jesus. And one faith. In other words, there's one true body of belief. Understand, theology isn't arbitrary or ambiguous. Hey, somebody is right and somebody is wrong. I hate to tell you that, but it's true. We're not all right. Somebody's right, somebody's wrong. There's only one faith, we're told. And there's one baptism. When a person comes to Christ, they're baptized into the body of Christ, not a particular church. And this is why it's arrogant and bigoted for one church not to accept another church's baptism. You hear that from time to time. Well, there's only one baptism. And finally, one God and Father of all, who is above all and through all and in you all. We know for sure Paul was a Southerner there. In you all. On the night before he was crucified, Jesus prayed not only for our orthodoxy, but for our unity. He prayed for it that night, and he paid for it the next day, and the least we can do is endeavor to keep it intact. But to each one of us, grace was given according to the measure of Christ's gift. That means God floods us with grace. Therefore, he says, when he ascended on high, he led captivity captive and gave gifts to men. And part of his grace toward us are spiritual gifts. Jesus is like a conquering general who's taken his foe captive, but he's done so to adorn them with amazing gifts. He explains this in verse 9. He says, now this he ascended, what does it mean, but that he also first descended into the lower parts of the earth. He who descended is also the one who ascended far above all the heavens, that he might fill all things. Now here Paul lays out for us Jesus' itinerary between his death and his resurrection. What did his spirit do during those 3 days? Here we're told that he first descended into the lower parts of the earth, lower than the valleys, lower than the crust, lower than the mantle, lower than the core, lower spiritually. That takes you all the way to Hades. And Luke 16 describes this place called Hades, which is apparently located at the center of the earth in a spiritual dimension. Hades, you see, according to Jesus, was a duplex. This was the place where people died they went to before the coming of Christ. Hades was a duplex. It was divided into two halves. There was a good side of the duplex. There was a bad side of the duplex. It was separated by a huge gulf. Those who died believing God's promises went to paradise, the good side of Hades, whereas the unbelievers went to the place of torment, the bad side of Hades. Now, in the Old Testament, before the work of Christ on the cross, the door to the presence of God was closed. The blood sacrifices covered man's sin, but didn't erase them. Hades served as the holding tank for heaven until Jesus, the true Lamb of God, would come and offer the sacrifice to end all sacrifices, sin's permanent solution. As soon as Jesus conquered sin, he descended into Hades. And he gathered up all of the Old Testament believers who had trusted in God's salvation. They became his captives in a sense. And General Jesus led those captives into the halls of heaven. He led captivity captive, and he gave gifts to men. To his followers left on earth, he's given spiritual gifts to build up his church. Today, when a believer dies, he no longer goes to Hades. He or she follows Jesus straight into God's presence. Whereas Paul told the Corinthians to be absent from the body and to be present with the Lord. And Jesus is still giving spiritual gifts Four of these spiritual gifts are given to people with unique spiritual callings. We read, and he himself gave some to be apostles. Of course, the original 12 apostles had a unique calling, but there were other apostles mentioned in the New Testament. The word literally means sent out one. I believe a missionary who crosses cultures with the gospel, or who breaks new ground and plants churches where there were none, can be called an apostle. There are some prophets. These are people that God uses to speak special instruction at specific times. Paul also mentions some evangelists. This is a person effective, particularly effective at leading sinners to Jesus. We're all called to be witnesses, aren't we? But not everyone's an evangelist. And then there are some pastors and teachers. The word pastor is Latin for shepherd. And a pastor is a spiritual shepherd who nurtures and cares for God's flock. Shepherds retrieve strays and mend bruises and protect the sheep from wild animals and find suitable pasture. And most importantly, they feed their sheep. Which means that a pastor must also be a gifted teacher. That's why pastors and teachers here go hand in hand. And the ultimate purpose of these gifts is for the equipping of the saints, for the work of the ministry, for the edifying of the body of Christ. In other words, the pastor's job isn't to do all the witnessing and all the visiting and all the counseling. My job is to equip you to minister to people. You know, in most churches, there's the laity, and then there's the pastors, there's the ministers, there's the laity, and there's the ministers. That means that most everybody lays around, and a few people do the ministry. That's not the way it should be. God wants every member a minister. You know, I grew up in a church where every week the pastor preached a message on salvation. The problem was that 95% of the congregation was already saved. He ended up speaking to 5% while ignoring the vast majority. And as a result, no one grew. No one became bolder and stronger and more equipped to impact people for Jesus. But what if a pastor feeds his flock the meat of God's word and builds up their faith? Then eventually, rather than one person preaching on Sundays at church, you end up with hundreds of people preaching the gospel throughout the week in hundreds of different places. That's a lot better idea. And that's our goal here at Calvary Chapel. We believe healthy sheep reproduce. Thus, we want you to grow in your faith and be built up and equipped for the ministry so that you can bring Jesus to the world in which you live. It's the pastor's job to equip the saints. Verse 13, until we all come to the unity of the faith and of the knowledge of the Son of God. And notice how Paul phrases this. Till we all come to the unity of the faith. Realize that when it comes to the unity of the faith, I'm not moving towards you and you're not moving toward me. We are all coming toward God. See, evidently, none of us have arrived. No one has a flawless doctrine or a monopoly on the truth. We're all growing. We're all leaning, and we're all moving toward Jesus. It's the unity of the faith into a perfect man, to the measure of the stature of the fullness of Christ. Here's the goal of Christian growth, to be as fully like Jesus as we possibly can. That we should no longer be children tossed to and fro and carried about with every wind of doctrine by the trickery of men and the cunning craftiness of deceitful plotting. And boy, does this ever describe today's church. For when believers aren't taught the Bible, they don't know what to believe. And so they end up vulnerable to every smooth-sounding doctrine that blows through the church. This is why we teach the Bible here verse by verse, chapter by chapter, in a systematic way, because we want you to truly know what this book says. This is life. This is the bread. This is how you can discern right from wrong, true from false, by learning this book, by doing what we're doing this morning. Well, in contrast to teaching that's described as trickery and cunning craftiness and deceitful plotting, Paul tells us in verse 15, but speaking the truth in love, may grow up in all things into Him who is the head, that is Christ. In other words, when a person teaches the truth of God in the love of God, believers grow and become more like Jesus. Paul mentions Christ, who is the head of the church, from whom the whole body, joined and knit together, by which every joint supplies, according to the effective working by which every part does its share, causes growth of the body for the edifying of itself in love. Hey, what is Jesus up to today? Jesus is a bodybuilder. He is. He's building up his body one believer at a time. We all have a place, and everyone's growth in the body is crucial. Well, verse 17 continues to tell us how we can walk worthy of our calling. This I say, therefore, and testify in the Lord, that you should no longer walk as the rest of the Gentiles walk. It's interesting. Several years ago, I read where Skidmore College did some research that showed how people walk reflect their personality. The different walks reflect different personality traits. A waddle means a person is independent. A drag, when they drag their feet, kind of shows that they're frustrated. A stride indicates confidence. When they walk on their tiptoes, that's a sign of insecurity. A shuffle belongs to a lazy person. In other words, you can tell a lot about a person by how they walk. And I think Paul would agree. Both believers and unbelievers have a distinctive way that they walk and they carry themselves. And Paul begins by describing to us how the pagans walk. In verse 17, they walk in the futility of their mind, or literally, they're empty-headed. They don't think about the consequences of their actions. And here's why. Having their understanding darkened, being alienated from the life of God. Without Christ, they're cut off from God's light. They live their lives in spiritual darkness, and thus they're stumbling in the night. And how do people get cut off from God? He says, because of the ignorance that is in them, because of the blindness of their heart. They don't have to become ignorant. In other words, they're born ignorant of God and of God's truth. Only when we're born again does the light come on. And then he continues to speak of the person separated from God, who being past feeling, have given themselves over to lewdness, to work all uncleanness with greediness. In other words, when you're constantly resisting God, you deaden your conscience, and you grow numb to truth and morality. You'll try anything to end your emptiness. I like how C.S. Lewis once described the world without Christ. He called it a land where it's winter all year long, but never Christmas. In other words, it's a dark and lonely world you live in when you're dead to your sin and living in darkness. In contrast, verse 20 tells us to dress for success, spiritual success, that is. It says, but you have not so learned Christ, if indeed you have heard Him and have been taught by Him, as the truth is in Jesus, that you put off concerning your former conduct the old man which grows corrupt according to the deceitful lusts, and be renewed in the spirit of your mind, and that you put on the new man which was created according to God in true righteousness and holiness. Hey, if you're running a race, you want to dress for success. You want to wear lightweight clothes and sturdy shoes. And if you're running a spiritual race, it's also necessary that you wear the appropriate attire. And Paul tells us here, we need to put off certain attitudes and put on certain attitudes. He says, strip off any selfish attitudes. Stop rehearsing old thoughts. Ditch your sinful behaviors. You need to put off the junk that characterized your life before you came to Christ. And then you need to put on a new attitude. Renew your thoughts. Harmonize them with God's word. Learn to see yourself and all of life from God's perspective. In other words,

0: Just don't let your anger lead you into sin. I read where the average person drives 20 miles per hour faster when he or she is angry. Anger is a powerful force. Get control of it before it takes control of you. And do not let the sun go down on your wrath. In other words, keep short accounts. If you have a conflict with a friend or with your spouse, deal with it as quickly as possible. Verse 27, nor give place to the devil. In other words, don't give the devil an opportunity to tempt you. Often I hear people say, well, I got this terrible problem with pornography. Every time I log onto the internet. Well, what are you doing logging onto the internet? Man, every time I go into a bar, I get drunk. Come on, man! If you're serious about walking with God, then stop walking headfirst into temptation. He says, let him who stole steal no longer, but rather let him labor, working with his hands what is good, that he may have something to give him who has need. Here's the effect that Jesus has on a person. He doesn't just stop him from stealing, but now he encourages him to be generous. The thief now becomes a generous giver. Let no corrupt word proceed out of your mouth, but what is good for necessary edification, that it may impart grace to the hearers. Whenever I go somewhere else to speak, it doesn't take my audience long to identify where I'm from. Don't understand that. Some people say I have a southern accent. Y'all know better than that. But likewise, a Christian should be identified by what comes out of his or her mouth. Not just that we refrain from gossip or profanity, but that grace colors our speech. Do your words build up or do they tear down? And then verse 30, and do not grieve the Holy Spirit of God by whom you were sealed for the day of redemption. You know, quenching the Spirit avoids doing what the Holy Spirit prompts you to do, whereas grieving the Spirit is the opposite. It's doing what God told you not to do. And we should never quench or grieve the Holy Spirit, but cooperate with Him. And then chapter 4 closes, let all bitterness, wrath, anger, clamor, and evil speaking be put away from you with all malice, and be kind to one another, tender-hearted, forgiving one another. And there would be no problem if the verse ended here. Oh, we should forgive one another. We'd all go out real happy. Nobody'd be challenged. But look at Paul's qualifier. Just as God in Christ forgave you. That ups the ante, doesn't it? We should forgive one another as fully and as freely as Jesus has forgiven us. Two husbands, they were talking one day. One says to the other, says to his buddy, he says, man, when my wife is mad, she gets historical. His friend corrected him. He said, you mean hysterical? He said, no, I mean historical. She dredges up the past. Hey, Jesus forgives and he forgets. Jesus holds no grudges. Let us forgive each other the way Christ has forgiven us. And if you've never been forgiven by Jesus, please hear what I have to say. It's easy. It's simple. He loves you. He's done the work for you. Forgiveness is free. It's yours for the taking. You've just got to come with a humble heart. You've got a desire to let Him take control of your life. He'll forgive you of your sin. He'll wash you clean. He'll make you brand new.
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0: Welcome to Through the Bible. I'm Steve Schwetz, and our adventure through God's entire Word continues in Genesis 28, as Dr. J. Vernon McGee is going to take us through a lonely night that Jacob spent as he was running scared. But as is often the case, God uses this pivotal situation to meet him in a special way. So as you find your seat on the Bible bus, here's a great voicemail from a fellow listener.
1: My name is Bob. I'm calling from Maplewood, Missouri. And I love Through the Bible, and I love the Bible, how it speaks to hearts and ministers to needs. I saw the World Prayer Team prompt for Kenya this morning, and it reminded me of an incident that I had 4 years ago. It was actually almost 5 years ago, in 2021, in April of 2021, when I was in the hospital. I was reading J. Vernon McGee's commentary on Genesis when a nurse walked in, and she asked me what I was reading. So I explained to her what it was and about Through the Bible, and I showed her the app on my phone. And I said it's over in 150 different languages, and she surprised me. She said, oh, is it in Swahili? I said, well, let's look. So I started scrolling through the languages. I showed it to her, and she saw it before I did, the Swahili language, and so I clicked on it. And, of course, the music and the teaching came out in Swahili, and she was so excited about it. So I showed her how to download it on her phone, which she did. And the next night she came in, and she said, I want you to know I downloaded the app on my phone, and I'm listening to the study. And that was the last time I saw her, even though I was in the hospital for two more months after that. I've also, through the bus passes, have been able to share Through the Bible with a dental assistant from Vietnam, a gentleman from Italy at the phone store, and also a Russian nurse who was taking care of my wife at the time that she was in the hospital. I've given Bible bus passes to our pastor, and he's passed them on to missionaries going to other countries. A former pastor of mine did a mission trip over to Africa in Uganda, and I gave him some Bible bus passes, and he handed them out over there. Him and his assistant handed them out over there in Uganda and Kenya and a number of other countries over there, and he said the pastors and people that received them just loved them. So, and also, I've been retired for several years, and I lost my wife, unfortunately, at 48 years in November, this past November 17th, in answer to Jesus' prayer. In John chapter 17, verse 24, she's now home with the Lord, and her battle with cancer is over. But even though I'm retired, yes, I'm grieving, but I'm also being refired through the Bible broadcast and through the prayers of the World Prayer Team. Thank you, and God bless you, dearly beloved. Have a blessed day. Thank you. Bye-bye.
0: Well, Bob, your faithfulness, especially in the midst of grief, is clearly bearing fruit, so thank you for scattering his word so generously. 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Heavenly Father, thank you that you are always at work shaping us. As we study, Lord, strengthen our faith and then guide us in the way that you would have us to go. In Jesus' name, amen. Here's our study of Genesis 28 on Through the Bible with Dr. J. Vernon McGee.
2: Now, last time we saw one of the most despicable and ornery things that any man could do, and that's what Jacob did. And he did it at the behest of his mother. And this is not a case where I think that we can say, well, the reason I'm such an oddball or I do certain things and I'm so mean is because my mother didn't love me when I was a boy. Well, believe me, Jacob couldn't say that. Jacob was loved and spoiled and asked to do something that is not quite the honorable thing to do. And so he did it. He stole the birthright from his brother. It is already his. The formality of his father giving the blessing wasn't necessary at all. Abraham hadn't given it to Isaac. God had. And it's God that gave it to Jacob. And this thing that he's done was not necessary, but God will deal with him because of it. You can be sure of that. Now, the thing Rebekah's thought of And it's very plausible, logical. In fact, it was the thing to do in this case was to send him back to her brother so that he'd get away from the wrath of his brother Esau, which Rebekah didn't mention to Isaac, but she did mention the fact that he could choose a wife back there in her family. And so Jacob now is going to be sent away from home. And Isaac called Jacob, and I'm reading now at verse 1 again, and I'll read on from here. And Isaac called Jacob and blessed him and charged him and said unto him, Thou shalt not take a wife of the daughters of Canaan. Arise, go to Padan Aram, for the house of Bethuel, thy mother's father, and take thee a wife from thence of the daughters of Laban, thy mother's brother. And God Almighty bless thee, and make thee fruitful, and multiply thee, that thou mayest be a multitude of people, and give thee the blessing of Abraham to thee and to thy seed with thee, that thou mayest inherit the land wherein thou art a stranger, which God gave unto Abraham. Now, obviously, Isaac understands that the blessing that had been given of God was transferred to him, and now he understands it's to be passed on to his son Jacob. Verse 5, And Isaac sent away Jacob, and he went to Padan Aram unto Laban, son of Bethuel, the Syrian, the brother of Rebekah, Jacob's and Esau's mother. When you ask the nationality of these people, you have to say they're Syrians. That's what they're called here in Scripture. Now, you could say that actually of Abraham, that he was a Syrian. That is the way that you could designate him. Sometimes the question is asked, was Abraham a Jew? Was he an Israelite? No, he was not. He was not an Israelite until we come to Israel, until you come to Jacob, not until you see his 12 sons. The line came from Abraham, but Abraham is the father. But you're not going to call Abraham a Midianite, I hope, and yet he's the father of the Midianites also. Now, Isaac sends Jacob away, though, and he's to make this trip. Now notice verse 6, When Esau saw that Isaac had blessed Jacob and sent him away to Padan Aram to take him a wife from thence, and that as he blessed him, he gave him a charge, saying, Thou shalt not take a wife of the daughters of Canaan, and that Jacob obeyed his father and his mother and was gone to Padan Aram. And Esau, seeing that the daughters of Canaan pleased not Isaac his father, then went Esau unto Ishmael and took unto the wives which he had, Mahalath, the daughter of Ishmael, Abraham's son, the sister of Nebajoth, to be his wife. And here Esau goes out and marries daughters of Ishmael. He thinks that will please his father. You see what a lack of spiritual perception he had, that the Ishmaelites were as much rejected as any of the Philistines were rejected, or any of the Canaanites. Now, will you notice? I begin reading at verse 10. And Jacob went out from Beersheba, and he went toward Haran. Now he's traveling north. He lighted upon a certain place and tarried there all night because the sun was set. And he took of the stones of that place and put them for his pillars and lay down in that place to sleep. Now the place he's come to, we'll see in a moment, the name of it is Bethel, the house of God. I want to say a word about it, but before I say a word about it, you'll notice that he's traveled quite a distance. Actually, Bethel, where he came the first night, is 12 miles north of Jerusalem. And he was, I would say, a good 20 miles south of Jerusalem. And probably more than 20 miles south. Probably 25 or 30 miles south. Well, that means that he covered at least 40 miles that day. You can see that he's really hot-footing it away from Esau. He wants to get as far from him as he can. But the farther he gets from Esau, the farther he gets away from home. And this is Jacob's first night away from home. What do you think his feeling was that night? Well, he was very lonely, that is for sure. He also was homesick. This is his first night, as far as the record is concerned, that he was away from home. Do you remember the first night that you were away from home? Do you recall that? I certainly remember the first night I went away from home, and it was just down the road. We lived in a country, in a little place called Springer, Oklahoma. And they tell me it hasn't done any springing since then, that it's still a small place, wide place in the road. And we had some neighbors and some very wonderful friends that lived down the road. I don't suppose it seemed to me like in that day it was 5 miles. It couldn't have been over a mile, I'm sure. I was amazed when I went back there later on to find out how close things were together. I thought it was pretty well spread out, but it wasn't. We're close together. And so this must not have been over a mile, but it seemed like 5 miles to me in that day, and I never shall forget these people invited me to come down and spend the night. They had a boy about my age, and I don't know how old I was, 9, 10 maybe, and so I went down with him. He'd come up to get me, and we went down. I never shall forget, we had a delicious dinner, and I enjoyed it that evening with these folks. It was in the country, good country dinner. And then we played hide-and-seek, and it got dark, and I didn't pay too much attention, but every now and then I looked into the darkness, and I began to get just a little homesick. But it wasn't until somebody said, it's time to go to bed, and they put a pallet down in the front room, no living room in that day, just put a pallet down, and I had brought my little nightshirt under my arm, and I put it on, and I lay down on that pallet. Friends, I have never been as lonely in my life as I was then, and homesick. Oh, how I wanted to go home. And you know what happened? I rolled and tossed there for a long time. I finally dozed off, and I slept for a while, but I waked up very early in the morning, and you know what I did? I took my nightshirt off, put on my clothes, put my nightshirt under my arm, and I started running home. And I didn't stop till I got there. Nobody was up, but I sure was glad to get home. First night away from home. And after that, I went a long ways from home, but I never was any more homesick than I was that first night. I've always thought that Jacob, he's a pretty big boy at this time. He's a man. But he's homesick. This is the first time he'd been away from Rebecca. He'd been tied to his mama's apron string all of his life, and now it's untied, and he's out on his own. And this is the first night away from home. Now, will you notice what happens? He lies down. He puts stones for pillars, and this is a pretty dreary place. I'd like to give you a description of it that's given by another. It's been described as a bleak moorland, large bare rocks that are exposed 1,200 feet above sea level in the hills. And I suppose that there are many places out on the desert here in California that would correspond to it. Fact of the matter is, I know it. I remember going up through that country in a bus, and that was the disadvantage of being with a bus tour. I wanted to go up there. The others wanted to go to other places that to me were not nearly as important as Bethel. I wanted to see it. And all we got in, I suppose, a half a mile of it, the bus driver pointed it out, and I said, I'd like to walk up there. He said, well, we don't have time. And so I didn't get up there, but I could see it in the distance. And this certainly is a apt description of it. It's a bleak and forbidding place as far as the topography is concerned. But it was the high point spiritually in the life of Jacob, not only here, but later on. And this is the place that he came to. And we're told as he lay that night and he was asleep, he dreamed, and behold, a ladder set up on the earth, and the top of it reached to heaven. And behold, the angels of God ascending and descending on it. And behold, the Lord stood above it and said, I am the Lord, God of Abraham, thy father, the God of Isaac. The land whereon thou liest, to thee will I give it, and to thy seed. And it was right in that area, by the way, where God first appeared to Abraham there in the land. Verse 14, and thy seed shall be as the dust of the earth, and thou shalt spread abroad to the west, to the east, to the north, and to the south, and in thee and in thy seed shall all the families of the earth be blessed. Now God is giving to this man, you see, exactly what he'd given first to Abraham. He repeated it to Isaac. Now he confirms it and reaffirms it to Jacob that he'll do this. Now God says to him, verse 15, and behold, I'm with thee, and will keep thee in all places whither thou goest, and I'll bring thee again into this land, for I'll not leave thee until I have done that which I have spoken to thee of. Now, you can see how this would be comforting and helpful to a lonesome, homesick boy that has really had to leave home in a hurry, and he's on the way to a far country. And this was a great comfort and help to him. God says, I'm going to be with you, Jacob, and I'm going to bring you back in this land. But the vision that he gave him in that dream was of a ladder that reached up to heaven. And God spoke to him. Now, what does that ladder mean? Well, our Lord interpreted that when he called Nathanael. Nathanael was a wiseacre, by the way. He said, can any good thing come out of Nazareth? And our Lord, I tell you, he dealt with this fella. And when he said, how in the world do you know me? Why, he said, I saw you on that fig tree. Well, he said, Rabbi, thou art the Son of God, thou art the King of Israel. The Lord Jesus said, you're pretty easy to convince. And he was. He was a skeptic at the beginning of the ministry of Christ. It took Thomas 3 years before he got the light. But notice this man, Nathanael. The Lord Jesus said to him, because I said unto thee, I saw thee under the fig tree, believest thou? Thou shalt see greater things than these. Well, what will he see? And he saith unto him, verily, verily, I say unto you, hereafter ye shall see heaven open, and the angels of God ascending and descending upon the Son of Man. Now, what is that ladder? Well, that ladder is Christ. And God, from the top of the ladder, in heaven, a voice out of heaven said, this is my beloved Son, in whom I'm well pleased. And God is speaking to man through Christ today. You can't come to God directly. I hear people say today, every now and then in a testimony, somebody said, well, when I was converted, I just came directly to God. I have access to God. You do not, my friend. You come through Christ. We have access through Christ, through the grace that we have in Christ. That's the only way you and I get into God's presence. This is the ladder let down from heaven that sinners might not climb, while the angels of God are ascending and descending on it. You see, they come from him, the Lord Jesus himself. Now, it is first given to old Jacob, usurper. Nathanael, our Lord said to him, you are an Israelite in whom there's no guile. That is, there's no Jacob. He's no trickster. Nathanael wasn't. He's just a wiseacre. He's just being humorous. But this man, Jacob, God is going to have to deal with him. And he gives him this wonderful, glorious promise. But now listen to Jacob. Oh, he has so much to learn. And isn't that true of all of us today? No wonder God has to school us. No wonder God has to discipline us. Every son he receives, we're told that he scourges him. He disciplines him. He did Abraham. He did Isaac. He's going to do Jacob. Everything's been going Jacob's way. You know, so many people, they're just members of the church. They don't know the Lord at all. They're just church members and just the biggest hypocrites in the world. And the Lord has to shake us, you see. And these things come to us. They discipline us. They put iron in our backbone. They put iron in our blood, too. And they put courage in our lives and enable us to stand for God. Jacob's got a long ways to go. So let me read verse 16. And Jacob awaked out of his sleep, and he said, surely the Lord is in this place, and I knew it not. And he was afraid and said, "How dreadful is this place? This is none other but the house of God, and this is the gate of heaven." Now, this is a passage of scripture that I use many times and have used many times in dedicating new churches. I have dedicated, I think that in the past 20 years, I have dedicated, I think, 25 new churches. And I've used this, I suppose, more than any other passage of scripture. I have another one in Acts that I use a great deal. But how dreadful is this place? And I think I shocked some people, especially when you got a congregation that have come in to dedicate the lovely new facilities they have today. And here I get up and I look around and I say, "How dreadful is this place?" And then I proceed during the rest of the time to try to win them back to become friends of me by telling them that the place is only dreadful to a fellow like Jacob, running away from his family, a trickster, a sinner, actually running away from God. And this is the thing he discovered. He says, "The Lord's in this place and I didn't know it." When Jacob ran away from home, he had a limited view of God. He thought when he ran away from home, he was running away from God also. He thought he left God back down at his home. And he found out that he hadn't. "The Lord's in this place." And God says, "I'm going to be with you." And because of that, how dreadful, though, is this place? The only thing that can make a house of God dreadful is the fact that you're a sinner trying to run away from God. And every house of God, every church ought to be a dreadful place to any sinner running away from God, because that's where you ought to be able to meet God and come face to face with God through the ladder that's been let down from heaven, even Christ. And Jacob rose up early in the morning, and he took the stone that he had put for his pillars and set it up for a pillar and poured oil upon the top of it. And he called the name of that place Bethel. But the name of that city was called Luz at the first. And Jacob vowed a vow. Now listen to Jacob. You know, he's got a lot to learn, and this is an evidence of it. Listen to him. "If God will be with me and will keep me in the way that I'll go and will give me bread to eat and raiment to put on so that I come again to my father's house in peace, then shall the Lord be my God." What's he doing? He wants to trade with God. He says, "Now, Lord, if you'll do this for me," and God's already told him he's going to do it for him. God has already said every one of these things. God says, "I'm going to keep you and I'm going to bring you back to this land, and I'm going to give you this land, and I'm going to give you offspring." Now Jacob turns around and says, "If you'll do this." He wants to trade with God. And he says, "If you'll do it, then I'll serve you." God doesn't do business with us that way, and he didn't do business with Jacob that way. If he had, Jacob would never have made it back to that land. God brought him out of the land. God brought him back into that land by his grace and mercy. And when finally Jacob did come back to Bethel, and he came back a wiser man, and you know what he came back to do? To worship and praise God for his mercy. God had been merciful to him. You don't trade with God. A great many people, even today, said, "Now I'll serve the Lord if he'll do." You won't do anything of the kind, friends. He doesn't do business that way. He'll extend mercy to you. He'll be gracious to you. But he doesn't ask anything in return. But he does say this, that if you love him, that you'll really want to serve him. And that will be the bondage of love, the same kind of love a mother has for the little child, and she becomes its slave. That's the way that he wants you, and that's the way he wants me. And so Jacob, he puts up, "And this stone which I've set for a pillar shall be God's house. And of all that thou wilt give me, I'll surely give the tenth unto thee." Isn't he a traitor to God? And a great many of us are trying to do business with God. He's not doing business, friends. He wants to become your father through faith in Christ. And you don't have to do business with him. And so until next time, may the Lord richly bless you, my beloved.
0: 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I'm Steve Schwetz, grateful to spend this time with you and looking forward to welcoming you back aboard the Bible bus next time, wherever and whenever you listen.

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1: This is John MacArthur with more Portraits of Grace. Jesus said, "Blessed are those who hunger and thirst after righteousness." Is that you? Ask yourself some simple questions. Are you dissatisfied with your sin? Self-satisfaction is impossible when you know you fall short of God's holy standard. And do you have an appetite for God's Word? Spiritual hunger will drive you to feed on Scripture. And are you content amid difficulties, confident that every trial teaches you greater righteousness? Does God alone satisfy your deepest longings, or do you look elsewhere? Christ will satisfy the longings of your heart, yet you will always desire more of His holiness. That's the blessed paradox of hungering and thirsting after righteousness. This is John MacArthur praying you're continuing to be portraits of grace.

0: I'm convinced that a tremendous battle is going on in the moral realm.
1: Billy Graham.
0: We live in enemy territory, and Satan's purpose is to create an atmosphere of immorality where professing Christians find it easy to yield to temptation. The scripture says, some shall depart from the faith, giving heed to seducing spirits and doctrines of devils.
1: So, as a follower of Jesus Christ, how can you resist the devil? How can you fight back?
0: If you will keep to your Bible reading and your prayer life and have a daily devotional walk with God and live and follow Him as a disciple, He gives you a supernatural power to live a supernatural life.
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2: 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I'm John Fuller.
4: John, I always enjoy hearing Ted speak about marriage because he combines biblical principles with great stories of his own family and some humor as well. He is so fun to listen to. You're going to hear it. And today's message was given at Liberty University, and he's encouraging the young people there to consider getting married sooner rather than later, which I think is great advice. And he has some wonderful marriage principles to share with all of us, principles that will apply to your marriage and mine too.
2: Yeah, and I always appreciate hearing from Ted. So let's go ahead and listen now. Ted Cunningham speaking on Valentine's Day, appropriately enough, on Focus on the Family with Jim Daly.
3: So, hey, you never know. I met my wife on a blind date at Liberty University in 1995. The night I met her, I said to my buddy Austin DeLoach, I'm gonna marry this woman. And he looked at me and said, you can't decide that. I go, I just did. And I'll never forget walking into the kitchen of her 6'2", full-blooded Norwegian father. He's pretty much a Viking. You gotta see this guy, very intimidating. I said, I'd like permission to marry your daughter, to which he responded in his thick Norwegian accent, you'll betcha. I said, but only under one condition. I had just graduated. Amy had 1 year left. I wanted to break all the rules. I wanted to get married between her junior and senior year. So I said, may I have permission to marry her now? And if you let me marry her now, I will pay for her senior year of college. To which he said, you betcha. And young guys will always ask me at events and at churches, bro, how did you get married at 22 and 21 and afford to pay for a senior year of college? I said it was this thing called a job. I had more than one. And I love it when they say, I can't afford to get married young. I'm like, bro, I would believe that if you weren't holding a venti caramel macchiato in your right hand and an iPhone in your left. You need to start thinking Folgers and flip phones, bro. You cannot start marriage with a wife and unlimited data. You really got to think this through. But you can afford to get married young. I'm convinced of it. You haven't started marriage right until you get your parents' hand-me-down mattress. I'm just saying. The dip already built in. You get that's a good way to start marriage. Don't go to Ethan Allen. Don't go to Ethan Allen. Go to Home Depot, buy 1x12s and cinder blocks, and that's how you have shelving. There's a lot of ways to get marriage started right. And I'm encouraging young people to get married. My son and I, we love watching YouTube clips together. His favorite YouTube clip is the German Coast Guard. If you get time, check that out sometime today. Guy's being trained day one on the German Coast Guard, and a mayday comes in. Mayday, mayday, we are sinking, we are sinking. Hello? This is the German Coast Guard. Mayday, mayday, we are sinking, we are sinking. What are you sinking about? My son thinks that's the funniest clip he's ever seen. Falls over in laughter. A few weeks later, we're driving down the road, and I start singing a hymn from my childhood that goes like this. I was sinking deep in sin, far from the peaceful shore. And from the back seat, I heard, and what were you sinking about? And I looked at my wife, and I said, they see everything we do, they hear everything we say, they forget nothing, and then they repeat. And so I want, my desire, 22 years into marriage, is to have a marriage worth repeating. In the Song of Solomon, you see the daughters of Jerusalem, and they say this about the young budding love of Solomon and the Shulamite woman. We rejoice and delight in you. We will praise your love more than wine. My desire is to praise the love of young people, to rejoice and delight in what God is doing in young, budding love. I have that passion, and I have it for my children. I don't want them to be afraid of marriage. I want to model it well for them. And so I tell Amy all the time, we are our children's backup singers. We say this in our country music little town called Branson, Missouri, all the time. Every marriage is a duet in need of great backup singers. And we desire to start by being great backup singers to our children. I want them to get married one day. I want them to get married early. I tell them all the time, you don't have to wait to get married. You can get married and grow up together. I used to sit where you're sitting. Every Wednesday, Dr. Falwell would speak at convocation. And he constantly told us, don't leave this campus without a wife. He was always being a great backup singer. And I'm grateful he did, because I met Amy on this campus, and now we're raising two children that we desire to model marriage well for. But some of you have maybe not had the great models. For Amy and I, we decided years ago, we want a marriage that's going to be fun. Because some of you maybe have heard this message in church growing up, and it goes something like this. God gives you a spouse to beat you down and to suck the life out of you so you can be more like Jesus. And I want to take you to Ecclesiastes this morning briefly. I love the book of Ecclesiastes. It's dark, it's pessimistic, very much fits my personality. If you need a good winter read, go to Ecclesiastes. Chapter 1, life is hard. Chapter 12, then you die. These are the bookends of Ecclesiastes. And in the middle of this book, you get Ecclesiastes chapter 9, verses 7 through 9. And it says this, go, eat your food with gladness and drink your sparkling cider with a joyful heart. I clean that up for the Liberty Way. Let's stay focused this morning. Drink your wine with a joyful heart, for now God favors what you do. Always be clothed in white and always anoint your head with oil. It's speaking there of joy and festivity. And then in verse 9 of chapter 9, it says, endure life with your wife all your miserable days. It doesn't say that. I just misquoted. Here's what it says. Enjoy life with your wife, whom you love, all your meaningless days, for this is your lot in life and in your toilsome labor under the sun. Meaning you don't have to choose between life and a wife. You can have both at the same time. I meet young guys all the time that tell me, I can't get married. I don't want to get married. Or I meet guys that have gotten married and they say, you know, I got married young, but I had big dreams and plans and goals for the future. But when I got married, that all changed. God doesn't give you a spouse to beat you down and suck the life out of you. He doesn't give you a spouse to be the grind of life. He gives you a spouse to go through the grind of life with. And for some of you, marriage is not on your radar right now, but according to research, you got about a 90% shot of walking down the aisle one day. And I just want to encourage you. I just want to encourage you this morning. When it comes to love, it doesn't matter how you meet. When it comes to enjoying life and marriage, according to Ecclesiastes, it doesn't matter how you meet. It's what you do after you meet. I tell people all the time, I don't care how you meet. eHarmony.com, Match.com, FarmersOnly.com, Ancestry.com. I don't care how you meet. The Bachelor, how you meet doesn't matter. It's what you do after you meet. And here's the bottom line. Enjoying life and marriage, according to Ecclesiastes 9:9, is a decision. It's not an outcome. It's something you decide. It's something you choose, not something you wait for. Not waiting for a certain season in life. You make the decision. Let's enjoy life together. And be honest with you, the first 7 years of marriage, Amy and I, we did not enjoy it. We got to the point, I mean, we were in love and we were committed and we removed the D word, the divorce word, from our marriage. But man, we had the struggles early in marriage, as many young couples do. Until about 7 years in, we made the decision that we are going to enjoy life together. And my wife, Amy, is way better at this than I am. She said, you know what? We're going to have fun with everything. Anything irritating, frustrating, annoying, pet peeves, we're just going to choose to find a way to enjoy life together. And she said, I'm going to let you pick the first topic, the issue that we may have, and I'm going to show you how we can have fun with everything. So this is what I told her. This is where I started. It's where I was at the time. I said, babe, there's not a lot of adventure for men in the world anymore. So would you please let me find my own parking space? I want to do it all by myself. I want to provide this for my family. And she said, all right, game on. And I pull past her third space from the door spot she picks out. I drive 20 spaces down. And the first few years of marriage, she just looked at me with those eyes and said, you stubborn, stubborn man. Just take the help. Receive the help. And I'm, nope, I got it. We are going to walk, right? I was passionate about this. Now, all these years later, every time we pull into a parking lot, I find the spot still. And my wife does this, and I love it. She leans over, and she starts massaging my bicep. And she'll say, you did this all by yourself. I'm so proud of you. You know what I caught her doing a couple years ago? She knows those Andy's candies at the end of an Olive Garden meal are like crack to me. I love Andy's candies. I can't get enough of the Andy candies. She bought a bag of them, and she keeps them in her purse now for when I do something good. Amen. Ladies, on your date tonight, take a little bag of treats, okay? Because it was in a parking lot that she handed me my first one, and I ripped that thing out of her hand. I'm opening it up, and I realize, huh, my wife just gave me a treat. She is rewarding my good behavior. I am a dog. I was all right with it. You got to be good with it, and you got to go with it. Having fun. I just started studying comedy about the last year and a half. And comedy is very simple. It's premise, punchline, premise, punchline, premise, punchline. My favorite thing is the callback. The callback is where you bring a punchline from earlier in the set and you bring it off of a different premise 10, 15, 20 minutes later. And I studied that, I go, why don't we do that as couples? Why don't we turn every conflict, like a parking lot situation, into a callback? And have fun with it instead of always being irritated with each other. Instead of always choose to have fun. Because enjoying life and marriage is about having fun. It's about choosing to have fun. It flows from the same place, your character, the commitment flows from. So here's how I do it now. Now, some of you are going to find this early in marriage or in your dating right now. My wife would ask me questions when we were first married, thinking I had the answers to everything she asked me. And I'd be like, why do you think I know it? We'd drive through a construction zone, and she'd be like, hey, babe, yeah, what are they doing right here? I wasn't involved in any of the meetings on this project. I have absolutely no idea what's going on here. And I used to drive down the road going, why does she think I know these? And she, you know why? She's wanting to connect with me. She's not looking for information. Guys, we make this mistake a lot. We think when she's asking questions that she needs answers. No, she needs connection. She needs us just to listen and to talk. So watch. Now here's how I've turned that into a callback. When we drive through a construction zone to have fun, she'll say, hey, babe, what are they doing right here? I turn into the construction foreman. I told him, rip it up, boys. We're going 12 lanes, not 6. You got to have fun with it. Roll down the window. Talk to the construction workers as you go by like you're the foreman.
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3: 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I want you to think about for just a second the guy who's at home and he turns on an eHarmonyMatch.com or OurTime.com commercial. And he sees a couple twirling around on the screen. And he thinks to himself, boy, I'd like to have that right now, but I can never have that because we never took a test. We'll never have that. And I always tell the guys in our church, stop looking for greener grass. Where there's greener grass, there is a septic leak. Stay home and water your own lawn. For a good time, call home. But he sees, you know, if I want to have fun again in life, if I want to enjoy life again, I need to find someone new. No. Here's the bottom line. You will never find compatibility. You'll never discover it. There's not an algorithm in the world that can put you with someone compatible. Compatibility is something you choose. It's something you create. It's a decision that you make. Now, my wife and I, we come from two very different backgrounds. I grew up independent, fundamental, premillennial, King James Version only Baptist. I have what's known as a guilt-prone nature. She grew up Assembly of God, set free in Jesus, right? So she, I see all signs on the road as laws to be followed. You break one, you go to jail, God stops loving you. That's how I view signs. She sees all signs on the road as suggestions for other people. Very different. I grew up in a home that taught savings was money you put away for a rainy day. She grew up seeing savings as the difference between the actual price and the sale price. She has two love languages. If you know what a love language is, it's the way we give and receive love. She has two love languages, acts of service and quality time, which means I serve her for long periods of time. That's how I show Amy Cunningham love. We make the choice to enjoy life together. We're watching movies. We love watching movies. For Amy, watching a movie means surfing Pinterest and reading a magazine, which puts all of the burden of watching the movie on me. Something will happen and she'll be like, oh, what just happened? Oh, this wears me out. I have to pause the movie and say, hey, there was an explosion on the space station. A big piece of metal broke off and hit the space shuttle. Now they're stuck in outer space. She goes, oh, what are they gonna do? Again, this is that question needing information. I'm not an astronaut. I have absolutely no idea. But I bet if we watch the rest of the movie together, we'll know how to fix a space shuttle the next time we need that information. Choosing to have fun together. It's another great passage. Genesis 2:24 says, for this reason, a man will leave his father and mother and be united to his wife, and the two become one flesh. The first half of that verse is a parenting verse, that you should leave home. You're already starting on that journey, but you should leave home. It's not God's plan for your life to be in your parents' basement at 35 with Star Wars bed sheets on your bed. That's not his plan. He wants you to leave and to separate, and it's a good thing. My kids, 12 and 14, soon to be 13 and 15, I share this verse with them all the time, and you can ask my son at 12, what's your dad's definition of maturity according to Genesis 2:24? And Carson will go, I will not be with mom and dad forever, so plan accordingly. That's right. You're eventually going to go, and I tell my kids all the time, we love you. You're a welcomed addition to this home. But I want you to know, we got big plans, your mom and I, after you leave. And he'll say, well, what are you going to do? Well, first of all, we're going to Disney World. That's where we're going to kick this whole thing off. But your mom and I, we're preparing you. We want you to leave. And when my daughter was 5 years old, she was kind of taking over the house. And I sat her down. I said, Corinne May, there's only one queen in this house, and you ain't her. She looked at me with those eyes that said, we'll see. Big talker. The next day she tells my wife, there's room enough in this house for two queens. And I said, Corinne May Cunningham, one day I'm going to stand at the back of a church with you, looking down the aisle at some pervert. No, I didn't say that. I didn't say that to my daughter. I would never say that to my daughter. I said, I'm going to stand at the back of a church with you. I'm not walking you down the aisle until I know he loves you as much as me. Because here's the thing, you are not my queen, but you're my princess. And one day, I'm gonna walk you down the aisle to give you away to become another man's queen. I said, and that's Genesis 2:24. For this reason, a man leaves his father and mother, is united to his wife, and the two become one flesh. The bond, according to that passage, the bond between a husband and a wife is to be stronger than the bond between a parent and a child. And I said, Corinne, I'm not walking down the aisle until I know he loves you as much as me, and here's my parenting plan, and I don't know if I'll be perfect at this. I don't think so. I'll make mistakes, but Corinne, I want to show you to the best of my ability every day how a queen should be treated. That's my goal. So you know what to look for. Because I love it when a mom comes up to me at a wedding and says, I don't feel like I'm losing a son today. I feel like I'm gaining a daughter. I say the same thing every time. Nope, you're losing a son. And it's time for you to back away so these two can become one. Because we're watching Genesis 2:24 take place. A husband and wife, two becoming one. I want to rejoice and delight and praise your young love today. I want to tell you, you got this. You can do this. And the culture's telling you, no, you can't. You're too young. And I challenge the unnecessary delay of marriage, but that doesn't mean that I encourage the rushing of marriage. But I'm just saying, you can get married and grow up together. You can pursue marriage and you can enjoy life together if you make that decision. Include it in your vows. Include it in your vows, because I meet couples all the time that are walking away. I'll never forget on the East Coast years ago, a lady came up to me after a session I did called From Anger to Intimacy. She was shaking. She was so mad. And she walked right up to me and she said, Pastor! I was like, whoa, all right, yeah. She said, I need to say something to you. It's like, wow. I said, what's that? She said, my husband left me. Do you know why he left me? I said, I'm getting a little picture of it, but it's just a real small little picture of it. She said, he left me because he couldn't handle being married to a successful woman. I went, oh boy, here's a key relationship truth. The issue is rarely ever the issue. Don't sabotage your relationship over issues. Get below the surface of the issue. And I am here, I can say with confidence, not even knowing this woman, her success did not cause her divorce. There was something else going on. I said, ma'am, can I pastor you for 5 minutes? I took her silence as consent. I noticed it from across the room. She said, what's that? I said, the ginormous chip on your shoulder. I don't know who said what. I don't know how long it's been there, but I got great news for you today. She goes, what's that? I said, you're 100% responsible for it. You can choose today what you're gonna do with it. You can stay angry and sabotage your next relationship, or you can choose to resolve it. You can do something with it. I taught her two things that day about anger that a mentor shared with me 17, 18 years ago. And it's simply this. Unresolved anger is like drinking poison expecting the other person to get sick. I said, ma'am, and I say this comes from the heart of a pastor who loves you. You're drinking this poison by the gallons a day. I said, and the second thing about anger that I've learned is you never bury anger dead. You always bury it alive. And it will resurface in another relationship if you don't deal with it, if you don't do something with it. And she was standing there next to her son. And I said, if you're not careful, it'll come out on him. I want to encourage you to resolve this anger. I want to encourage you to do the same thing. For some of you, maybe you're realizing, like, why can't I keep a relationship? Why am I sabotaging every relationship that I'm in? Above all else, guard your heart, for it is the wellspring of life. What do you need to resolve? I view anger like a pet. We just carry it around with us everywhere we go. Some of you can handle anger like a carnival goldfish. You got it for a couple of days and then it's gone, right? You don't have it after that. Others carry it around like a guinea pig. I remember my daughter wanted a guinea pig. We went into the pet store and my daughter's looking in the cage, excited to get the guinea pig. I call the sales associate to the side. I said, yeah, ma'am, can you tell me how long is this thing gonna live? And with enthusiasm, she said, 5 to 7 years. I was like, I was thinking something more like in the 2 to 3 year range. What do you got in the 2 to 3 year range? This smug sales associate looks at me and she says, sir, maybe you're not ready for the responsibility of a pet. I said, I don't want the dang thing. I'm trying to teach my daughter without so much commitment, but that to me is always a picture when I see someone carrying around unresolved anger. She's just holding this thing, carrying it around, and every day with their thoughts toward that other person, and in her case, her ex-husband, who she thinks left him because of her success. She's just feeding this guinea pig. But you know, I meet a lot of folks in church ministry that they don't even have a guinea pig. They got a parrot. I don't know if you know this about parrots, but they outlive their owners. Can you imagine? I mean, going to the lawyer's office after someone dies, and yeah, you get the house, you know, you get the accounts, and you get the bird. But that was this lady, and I told her, you know what needs to happen to the bird? You need to take the bird down off your shoulder. Get rid of it. Get rid of it. Resolve your anger. Choosing to enjoy life and marriage. It's a decision that you need to make early. It's a decision that you need to work through. I want to encourage you, don't be afraid of marriage. Hebrews 13:4 says, marriage should be honored by all and the marriage bed kept pure. It simply is saying, whether you're young or old, married or single, we're all called to esteem marriage as highly valuable. And that is my prayer for you. Thank you, Liberty University, for having me today.
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4: John, it's so important to remember that we get out of our marriage relationship what we put into it, and that we can choose to pursue joy with our spouse. And I love that line Ted used earlier, for a good time, call home. Boy, that should be a bumper sticker. 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

0: Welcome to The Word for Today, featuring the Bible teaching ministry of Pastor Chuck Smith, founder of the Calvary Chapel Movement. This radio program is a chapter-by-chapter, verse-by-verse study through the entire Bible. And on today's edition of The Word for Today, Pastor Chuck continues his message, The Soul and the Spirit, as we pick up in Hebrews chapter 4, verse 12. And now, with today's study, here's Pastor Chuck.
1: Is the Word of God that is able to divide between the soul and the spirit. That's something that's hard for us to divide. Man's soul and spirit are so intertwined. There's such a crossover network between the two that it's really hard for us to discern when it has really touched me spiritually or just touched me in a psychic way, in an emotional way. In fact, the division is so fine that it's only the Word of God that can make that distinction between that which is soulish and that which is spiritual. And then it is a discerner of the thoughts and the intents of the hearts. Now, I'm going to trust in the finished work of Jesus, or I'm going to trust in my own works and my own efforts to finish this work of redemption in me and perfection. Now, if I'm trusting in my own works, I can't rest because I'm not certain of my own works, of what motive they really are. Some things that we do that apparently on the outward side have a very marvelous appearance. It looks so good. If our hearts were honestly examined, the reason why I did those things was in order that I might look good. And so I made sure that everybody was watching when I did it. You know, I started whistling Jesus Loves Me real loud so everyone would turn, and then I did my little thing, and they said, oh my, isn't that marvelous? So the motivation behind it is often wrong. The motivation behind my works is so often wrong. Take heed, Jesus said, that you do not your righteousness before men to be seen of men. God help us, that so often is so. Behind my righteous acts is that desire to be seen of men, that I might be known by men as a righteous person. Now be careful of that, Jesus said. Take heed that this doesn't happen to you. For we are told that one day we are all going to stand before the judgment seat of Christ to receive the things that we have done while in our bodies, whether they be good or evil. And that our works are going to be judged of what manner or sort they are. Now, the judgment for our works, when we stand before the Lord and our works are brought before Him, those works are going to be judged, but they're going to be judged as to not what I did or didn't do, but what motivated me to do it. And because that is the judgment, the motivation that prompted the work, a lot of those good things that we have done are going to be tossed out. My works will be judged by fire. If any of them remain, I will be rewarded for them. Now, as a child of God, I do work. And so many times people take these things of the New Testament, as Peter said, the writings of Paul, and they wrest them to their own destruction. As Paul points out that by works of righteousness shall no man be justified in the sight of God, and points out the necessity of resting in the finished work of Jesus, people say, well, then there's no sense of trying to do anything because after all, you know, it doesn't count anyhow, or it doesn't matter. Not so. I do many works, but the motive behind them is my love for Jesus Christ. I do not look to my works to make me righteous. I do not look to my works to make me accepted. I do not look to my works and point to my works when I come before God and say, Lord, I've done this and that and the other. My works are just the response of my own heart for all that God has done for me. I don't look for any credit for the work that I've done. It's just the natural response of my heart in understanding all that God has done for me. I want to do something for God. I long to do something for God. As David said in Psalm 116, what shall I render unto the Lord for all of his benefits unto me? And when I think that of all of these things that God has done for me, my spirit cries out, what can I give to God? Look how much God has given to me. Look how much God has done for me. What can I give to God to show my appreciation, my thankfulness for all of these benefits and blessings that God has bestowed upon my life? And just to show my appreciation and love, I get out and I do what I can just to show God I love him and I appreciate all he's done. But I don't then turn and say, well, God, look, you ought to love me because look what I've done for you. God, you ought to bless me because look what I've done for you. No, what I've done because God has blessed me. He's blessed me so much. I want to respond to him. Be careful that you don't try to put God in the respondent position. Let us all praise the Lord tonight because the Lord inhabits the praises of his people and we want to be blessed of God tonight. So let's all lift up our hands and praise the Lord so that God will bless us. You see, you initiate, let God respond. God will surely respond if you initiate. Not so. What kind of a real praise is that if I'm only praising with the selfish motive of getting blessed? Is that true praise unto God or is that just something selfish? I want a blessing, so I'm going to praise him. No. The true praise is that which rises spontaneously from my heart unto God when I realize how good he's been to me and his blessings upon me. Oh God, how could you? You're so good. I love you, Lord. I know that I don't deserve anything. I know that I do deserve something, but not these blessings. I deserve a swift kick. And yet look what God has done for me. Oh God, you're so good. I love you, Lord. And just that which rises from my heart in spontaneous response to God. God is the initiator. God so loved that he gave. Now I respond to that gift. God has blessed me. I respond to those blessings. And there is no work that I can offer to God that will cause God to respond to me. God is the initiator always. I am the responder. And yet, for so many years, I fasted in order that God might work in my life. You know, I want God to respond to me. And so my fasting was works. I haven't fasted for a long time. There may be a day when I'll go back to it again, but when I do, it'll be on an entirely different basis than what it was in my early years. For my motives were wrong. I read all of these books about fasting and how you can get God to really work. You know, all you have to do is fast. And they even had the thing all worked out. In 5 days, this will happen. In 10 days, this will happen. In 18 days. And man, the whole thing was all mapped out, you know. And so, you know, how much do you want? This is how long it takes. God is the initiator. Let's respond to his love. Now, my works are to be judged. And the Word of God is the discerner of the thoughts and the intents of the heart. So what chance do I have? When my judgment will be the motivation behind the work, not the work itself. As they said to Jesus in that day, Lord, Lord, You know, open unto us. Have we not prophesied in thy name and cast out devils and done many mighty works? And Jesus said, I never knew you. Depart from me, ye workers of iniquity. Oh, yes, they did all of these things, but they did them in such a way that they brought glory and fame unto themselves. They merchandised the things of God. They enriched their own pockets. And yet they come to God in that day and try and say, Lord, you know, we healed the sick and we cast out devils and we did all of these marvelous things. Oh, yes, you did them for your own glory. You did them in such a way as you brought glory and wealth and all to yourself. Neither is there any creature that is not manifest in his sight. But all things are naked and open unto the eyes of him with whom we have to do. I mean, you're not going to hide anything from God. Your life is an open book to him. There is not one single thought that you have ever thought that he doesn't know. You can't hide from God. David said, you know my thoughts before I think them. Everything is open. Everything is naked before him. God knows everything I do, and he knows why I do it. That's why I don't want to depend upon my works. I want to depend upon the finished work of Jesus Christ. I'm glad that I can have my standing in his finished work, not my efforts or my works. When I was a little kid, the little neighbor boy and I were out in our little clubhouse, and we were putting flashlight batteries under our t-shirts pretending we were girls. I was about 4 years old, I think. And my mother came out and caught me. And I said, how did you know I was doing that? And she said, I was ironing and the Lord told me. Man, all through my life I had that. I had a mother who was a godly woman who the Lord talked to her about me. He squealed on me all the way. I didn't get by with anything. And believe me, I came to the realization of that as I was growing up. I was afraid to do anything because I knew the Lord would tell my mom and I'd be in trouble. You don't hide anything from God. I came to that consciousness very, very early in life. You don't hide anything from God. How foolish to even try. Now let us consider the apostle and the high priest of our confession, Christ Jesus. Verse 14, seeing then that we have a great high priest that is passed into the heavens, Jesus, the Son of God, let us hold fast our confession. Seeing that we have this great high priest, not entered into the Holy of Holies, which was only a model of heaven, but has entered into heaven itself for us. This great high priest, let us hold fast to this new confession in Christ, that confession of Christ. For we have not a high priest which cannot be touched with the feelings of our weaknesses, but was in all points tempted like as we are, yet without sin. So we have in Christ a glorious high priest. He's passed into heaven for me to make intercession for me, but he is a sympathetic high priest because he understands my weakness, because he became a man and he experienced the temptations that man experiences. He knows my problems. He knows my weaknesses. And thus he can empathize with me. Oh, what a glorious high priest that we have. Let us therefore come boldly unto the throne of grace. How can I ever come boldly to the throne of grace except through Jesus Christ? Dare you come boldly to the throne of grace asking God to accept your works or to reward you for what you've done now? Lord, look what I've done for you this week. Now I'd like to receive my rewards today. No, I'll tell you, I can only come to God through Jesus Christ. I don't dare come to God on my own. But through him I come boldly. Because my great high priest understands my weaknesses. He was tempted just like I am. That's why he is able to help me in my time of temptation. And so I come boldly to the throne of grace, not to the justice bar of God to receive the works rewards. I don't come to the paymaster to get my pay for the work I've done, but I come to the throne of grace that I might obtain mercy and find grace to help me in my time of need. And so I approach God on the basis of his grace and mercy towards me, not on the basis of my works and my deserving. And because I approach God on the basis of his goodness and his grace towards me, I can come boldly. And I can always receive the help that I need. I can find grace to help me in the time of my need. Because I'm coming on the basis of God's invitation to me as his child. Now, in our minds, because we hold in our minds this concept of rewards for goodness and for good works that we carry from childhood. If you're good today, you can have ice cream for dessert tonight. And so instilled in me from a child is this reward for goodness and punishment for badness. No ice cream for you tonight. You've been bad today. You know, and even Santa Claus makes out a list and checks it twice. And you're going to get a bundle of sticks because you've been naughty. And so it's hard for us to think in the terms of grace, but it's important that we come to God by virtue of his grace, not by virtue of our merit or our goodness or our works. Because if I come by virtue of my goodness, then most of the time I can't come. If I come by the virtue of God's grace, I can come any time. If I come on the virtue of my deserving, then I'll get very little because I don't deserve very much. But if I come on the basis of his grace, then, hey, it's wide open. Everything, anything I might need, it's there. Richly, freely bestowed upon me because God loves me and he is a merciful, gracious, loving, compassionate God who knows my needs and my weaknesses and sympathizes and empathizes with me and for me. So how are you going to approach God? On the basis of your goodness, your efforts, your work, or on the basis of the finished work of Jesus Christ? So, here I am, resting tonight, because I'm not resting in myself, in my righteousness, but I'm resting in his finished work for me. Here I come tonight, God, not on the basis of I've had a good week and everything's been flowing well. But I'm coming on the basis that you love me and you've invited me to come to receive of your grace through Jesus. And I just believe you, Lord, to help me, though I don't deserve it. to bless me, though I'm really not worthy of it. But just because you are a God of love and a God who is so gracious

0: already failed him again. No, I know there's no use asking him because I know he won't help me because, boy, I just did such a miserable thing this week, you know, and I just know that. Just dare not ask him for anything. I know he won't do it, and I just know. And you know what? He won't. If you have that attitude, if you don't believe him to. See, the lack of blessing, though, isn't the lack of devotions, it's the lack of faith. Believing God to do it. Now, many times my failures get in the way of my faith because I am looking to my works rather than to his finished work. But if God can help us to grasp this concept, then your life is going to rest. And God is going to bless you. And as the result of those blessings of God, you're going to be responding to God in continual praise and thanksgiving and awe and wonder at all that God has done for you. He is so great and so merciful and so marvelous that you're just going to be constantly rejoicing and praising him. Oh, God, you're so good. I love you. You're so marvelous to me. God will continue to bless and bless and bless and bring you into that rest that he has for his people.
1: 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In much the same way, God is positioning nations and world events right before our eyes. The stage is set, and the world is moving toward the final act. 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
0: Now may the Lord be with you to bless you this week, to pour out upon your life the riches of his love and his grace and his mercy towards you through Christ Jesus our Lord. 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
2: 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Box 8000, Costa Mesa, California, 92628. 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That's right here on the next edition of The Word for

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0: series The New Answers books. The idea that an unborn baby progresses through supposed evolutionary stages with gill slits, a yolk sac, and a tail during development has long been debunked. But it's still taught in textbooks. What these textbooks don't say is the gill slits are throat pouches that will form features such as the inner ears. And the poorly named yolk sac serves as the baby's first blood cells. And the tail is the tailbone where all the muscles will eventually attach so the baby can sit, stand and walk. We don't go through evolutionary stages as we grow in the womb. Instead, we're carefully knit together by our Creator.
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1: How do you have an unshakable faith? 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
2: Pastor Greg Laurie has good reassurance for those times when it seems we've lost our spiritual moorings and we're adrift, wondering if the Lord has forgotten about us.
1: Jesus has not let you down, and Jesus will not let you down, ever. So look to Him. Put your eyes on Jesus Christ. That's

0: The time to buy a fire extinguisher is before a fire starts. The right time to put on your seatbelt when you first get in, before the car accident. The time to prepare for a crisis when things in your life seem just fine. Today on A New Beginning, Pastor Greg Laurie helps us strengthen our faith for those seasons when our passion has faded and our spiritual tank has run dry. It's in those moments we realize how much we need a good, strong spiritual foundation.
1: Have you ever had your faith shaken? Sometimes, especially when we're young in the faith, we doubt our salvation. We question if we're really saved, but we need to remember that God completes what he starts. He is described in the Bible as the author and the finisher of your faith. God's gift to you, salvation, is from God to you from beginning to end. You didn't earn it, therefore you can't lose it. It's not based on how you feel, it's based on what Jesus did. You might feel weak, but God is strong. Maybe you feel shaken, but you don't ever stay in that state. And that is why we're looking at 1st, 2nd, and 3rd John together. Why was this epistle written, 1st John in particular? John gives the answer when he says in 1 John 5:13, I've written this to you who believe in the name of the Son of God, that you may know that you have eternal life. I wrote this so you will know that you have eternal life. Now, 1 John can be divided into three sections. And they are God is light, God is love, and God is life. First, God is light. 1 John 1 says, this is the message we heard from him and declare to you that God is light, and in him there is no darkness at all. Secondly, God is love. 1 John 2, whoever does not love does not know God because God is love. And finally, God is life. 1 John chapter 5, he that has a son has life. He who does not have the Son of God does not have life. All right, so let's dig in. 1 John chapter 1. I'm reading from the New Living Translation. We proclaim to you the one who existed from the beginning, whom we heard and we have seen. We saw him with our own eyes and touched him with our own hands. He is the word of life. This one who is life itself was revealed to us, and we have seen him. And now we testify and proclaim to you that he is the one who is eternal life. He was with the Father, and then he was revealed to us. We proclaim to you what we ourselves have actually seen and heard, that you may have fellowship with us. And our fellowship is with the Father and with his Son, Jesus Christ. We are writing these things so you may fully share our joy. We'll stop there. Here are the apostles now talking about the fact that they spent time with the Son of God. They saw him, they heard him, they touched him. They spent 3 years plus walking and talking with the incarnate Son of God walking among us. They saw with their own eyes Jesus smile, laugh, had meals with him. They saw him weep. They saw him teach. They saw him pray. They even heard him sing. Did you know Jesus sang? In the upper room, we read that they sang a hymn together. You know, sometimes we may meet a famous person. Maybe it's an actor or a musician. And we say, oh, I really want to meet them. And we're a little underwhelmed. But here is Jesus. And they could look at him. They could grab him by the arm. They could hear his words. So how do you have an unshakable faith? That's the key. You need to look to Jesus. Look to Jesus, and that's something we all can do. That's not merely a privilege of these first century believers. It's a privilege for us as well. Let's say you're facing a health crisis. It's knocked the wind out of you. Your recovery is not happening as quickly as you would hope. Well, first of all, look to Jesus. Remember the story of the woman who had the medical condition? And she reasoned, if I can touch the hem of his garment, I will be healed. And that's exactly what she did. Call out to the Lord and ask for his healing touch. The Bible says you have not because you ask not. And the Bible even says, if there's any sick among you, call for the elders of the church who will pray for you and anoint you with oil, and the effectual, fervent prayer of a righteous man will accomplish much. And I can't tell you how many times that the pastors here and elders have prayed for people, and we've seen amazing things happen. We've seen miracles take place. So do pray. You say, but Greg, what about when God doesn't heal? Well, first I would pray for the healing. And if he doesn't heal, you'll know this for sure. He'll be with you in your time of suffering. He'll be with you in your time of sickness. The great apostle Paul, whom God used to bring healing in the lives of others, had his own physical infirmity, and he described as his thorn in the flesh. We don't know what it was, but we know that on three separate occasions, he asked the Lord to remove it, and God's response was, my grace is sufficient for you, and my power shows itself stronger in your times of weakness. So at the very least, the Lord will be with you. Maybe someone you looked up to spiritually let you down. I'm sorry that happened to you. But remember, Jesus has not let you down. And Jesus will not let you down, ever. So look to him. Put your eyes on Jesus Christ. As the author of Hebrews says, look to Jesus, the author and finisher of your faith.
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1: You know, I've heard people describe a trip to Israel as seeing the Bible actually come to life. Hey, everybody, Greg Laurie. And I've been to Israel many times, and I've led a lot of tours, and I have to say that's absolutely true. Listen, when you're walking on the same stones that Jesus himself walked on, well, that's something that's enriching to your faith. It's not just a travel experience. It actually energizes and enhances your study of the Bible. Think of it this way. It's a vacation with a purpose. And we're going to be taking a tour of Israel April 6 to 15, 2027. 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
2: 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Well, we're learning how to have an unshakable faith. 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
1: Corrie ten Boom, a remarkable woman who suffered in a concentration camp during World War II because her family and her hid Jewish people in their home from the Nazis and shared the gospel with them as well, made this statement, and I quote, look within and be depressed. Look without and be distressed. Look at Jesus and be at rest. And here's the thing. This is what John is really saying. You can have this relationship with God too. He's not saying, hey man, too bad you didn't live 2,000 years ago. We were there, you weren't. Instead, he's saying, no, this is for you as well. Look at 1 John 1:3. We proclaim to you what we ourselves have actually seen and heard, so that you may have fellowship with us, and our fellowship is with the Father and with the Son, Jesus Christ. We're writing these things so you may fully share our joy. We want you to have the same joy that we have had and that we have experienced. And so this is the thing he's bringing to our attention. But there's something that keeps that joy out of our life, and it's unconfessed sin. Go back to 1 John, look at verse 5. This is the message we heard from Jesus and now declare to you. God is light, and in him there is no darkness at all. So we're lying if we say we have fellowship with God and we go on living in spiritual darkness, and we're not practicing the truth. But if we're living in the light, as God is in the light, then we have fellowship with each other, and the blood of Jesus Christ cleanses us from all sin. God wants us to live in the light. And in the Bible, light is a picture, a metaphor for walking closely with God. Darkness is a picture or metaphor for walking in sin. It's a lot easier to find things when the lights are on. You know, I always wake up before my wife does, and I'll be stumbling around looking for my clothes, and I walk out going, oh, wait, I put my wife's shirt on. I knew it was tight. But, you know, so you turn the light on. Oh, there it is. You can find things, right? So everything's different when you turn the light on. And the Bible uses this picture for our relationship with the Lord. In Ephesians 5, it says, you were formerly darkness, but now you're light in the Lord. So walk as children of the light. For the Christian who is living in light, he will not be living in sin. Real faith is proven by obedience. You're either in the light or you're not in the light. And so when you're in the light, it means that you will be honest. God is not looking for perfection. He's looking for transparency. So he shines the light in our life to expose our sin so we will turn from it and find his forgiveness. A great example of this is David, the man after God's own heart. Now, how could a man who committed adultery and also be responsible for effectively bringing about the death of another man, that would be Uriah, the husband of Bathsheba, be called a man after God's own heart? I'll tell you how. When he was confronted with this sin, he came clean, he admitted it, and God forgave him. Contrast him to King Saul, the first king of Israel, who was rejected from ruling on the throne. Saul would justify his sin. He would excuse his sin. He would lie about his sin. David, in contrast, admitted it. When David was confronted by Nathan the prophet, basically said, you know, your sin has found you out. David said, I have sinned against God. That is why he was a man after God's own heart. Because he admitted it and turned from it when confronted with it. Listen, when you fall into sin, you have no one to blame but yourself. James 1:14 says, each person is tempted when they're dragged away by their own evil desires, and they sin, and then sin, when it's full grown, gives birth to death. Years ago, when Jonathan was just a little boy, he had a video game, and I told him, you know, turn it off and go to bed. So I was walking by his room and I noticed light coming out from beneath the door. So I opened the door and under the covers, there's little Jonathan still playing with this video game. I said, Jonathan, I told you to turn that off. And he looked up at me and said, Dad, I couldn't resist myself. It was so cute. I just said, oh, whatever, turn it off. You know, it says, but that was actually theologically correct. I couldn't resist myself. We like to say the devil made me do it. The devil didn't make you do anything. A man sins when he's drawn away by his own desires, the Bible says. So we are responsible. You say, well, the temptation was too strong. It was irresistible. That's not true. Nothing is irresistible. You can resist it. The Bible says, resist the devil and he will flee from you. But first it says, submit to God. So first I submit to God, then I resist the devil. 1 Corinthians 10:13 says, there's no temptation that you're going to face that is not common to everybody else. But God, who is faithful, will not allow you to be tempted above your capacity to resist, but will with him temptation make a way of escape that you may be able to bear it. Bottom line, there's always an exit sign. You just need to look for it. But see, we excuse it. We don't take responsibility. Say, well, I'm only human. Yeah, that's true. You're only human. But you're also, if you're a Christian, a spirit-filled child of God. And the Bible says you can walk in the spirit and not fulfill the lust of the flesh. Listen to this. Sin takes you further than you want to go. It keeps you longer than you want to stay. It costs you more than you want to pay. That's why we need to avoid it. So God shines his light in your life, not to shame you, but to heal you. Verse 7, the blood of Jesus Christ cleanses us from all sin. By the way, the Greek tense for cleanse here means continuous cleansing. He's still cleansing because we're still sinning. See, you don't need to say, well, you know, I got saved 10 years ago at a Harvest Crusade and he forgave my sin. Yeah, that's 10 years ago, but then there's today and there'll be tomorrow. Well, I don't really sin that much. Oh, yes, you do. The Bible says, if you say you have no sin, you deceive yourself and the truth is not in you. We sin all the time. We need constant cleansing, but the promise is the blood of Jesus Christ will cleanse us from all sin. And the way to be forgiven of your sin is to confess it. To confess it. Look at 1 John 1:8. If we claim we have no sin, we're only fooling ourselves and we're not living in the truth. But if we confess our sin, He's faithful and just to forgive us our sin and cleanse us from all unrighteousness. What a promise that is. It's time to stop making excuses and start making confessions.

0: Such important truths today from Pastor Greg Laurie from his message called Unshakable When Faith Feels Fragile. And there's more to come from this study here on A New Beginning. But it's a good time to consider whether you've ever followed through on what Pastor Greg just suggested. If we confess our sins, Jesus is faithful and just to forgive our sins. Pastor Greg, maybe somebody would like to do that right now. What would you say to them?
1: I would say that God is just a prayer away. You know, it doesn't take years to become a Christian. It doesn't take months. Frankly, it doesn't even take hours. It can happen so quickly. It just starts with you saying to God, I know I'm a sinner. I know that you love me. I know that you sent Jesus to die on the cross for my sin and pay for those sins and then to rise again from the dead, and I want him to come into my life. So here's my question to you. Have you done that yet? Because Jesus, who did die on that cross and rose again from the dead 3 days later, is alive and standing at the door of your life right now, and he's knocking. And he's saying, if you'll hear my voice and open the door, I will come in. Why don't you just stop whatever it is you're doing and pray this prayer with me? Say, Lord Jesus, I know that I am a sinner, but I know that you are the Savior who died on the cross for my sin and rose again from the dead. I'm sorry for my sin, and I turn from it now, and I choose to follow you from this moment forward. I ask all of this in Jesus' name. Amen. Listen. If you just prayed that prayer, the Bible promises that God has heard your prayer and has answered that prayer. The Bible says that we will confess our sin. He's faithful and just to forgive us our sin and cleanse us from all unrighteousness. So, God bless you. You've made the right decision. The decision to follow Jesus Christ.
0: Yeah, that's right. 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You know, Pastor Greg, high school yearbooks will vote so-and-so as most likely to succeed or most likely to be famous or what have you. Mm-hmm. I'm thinking your yearbook never voted you most likely to preach the gospel to millions of people. Yours is an unlikely success story, but the Bible is full of unlikely success stories, isn't it?
1: It really is. You know, it's been said that if you see a turtle on a fence post, you know he didn't get there by himself. And I can tell you that it's a miracle that I came to Christ, because I didn't go through the traditional route of becoming a believer. And by that I mean someone didn't sit down and share the gospel with me. Many people listening may know my story, but in case you don't, what happened was I was walking across my high school campus at the age of 17. I was going downhill fast. I was using drugs. I was making bad decisions. And I happened upon a group of Christians that we very unaffectionately called the Jesus Freaks. And I sat down out of curiosity to see why they would believe the things they believed. Why would they carry their Bibles around at school? Why would they talk about God as though he were their next-door neighbor? Could they really have a relationship with him? Well, as I watched them, I quickly dismissed what they were saying as mythology. I thought, these people are making this up. It can't be true. But the problem with that narrative was I knew a couple of them. I used to party with them and I knew their life had been changed. So I couldn't dismiss them all as crazy people. And then a guy got up to speak. His name was Lonnie Frisbee. He was an evangelist from Calvary Chapel of Costa Mesa. And I don't remember most of what he said, but there was one statement that resonated with me. He said, Jesus said, you're either for me or against me. I looked at the Jesus freaks. They were obviously for him. I looked at myself. I wasn't one of them. Did that mean I was against God? I didn't want to be against God. I believed Jesus was out there somewhere, but I didn't know that I could come into a relationship with him. And then Lonnie said, if you want to accept Christ into your life, get up and walk forward and pray right here. I mean, this is lunchtime at high school on the front lawn of my high school campus. Walking forward like that was an insane concept. If I did that, someone might see me. But before I knew it, I was up there. I was praying. That was the day that Christ came into my life. I think it was a miracle. No one told me about Jesus, but the Lord sought me out and he called me. And I heard the gospel and I believed. And you know what? There's so many people like me out there waiting for someone to talk to them. Well, anyway, my whole story is contained in a book that we are offering to you right now, simply called Jesus Revolution. It was written by an outstanding author named Ellen Vaughn. Now, this is not actually written by me, but she wrote it with me. I told her the story of my life, the story of the life of Pastor Chuck Smith and Lonnie Frisbee. We talked about the Jesus movement back in the late 60s, early 70s. There's a lot of history about what was going on in American culture at that time to help you understand it better. And it is a beautifully written book, I might say, that you are going to enjoy. So if you saw the movie, you really need to read this book because actually there's a lot there in the book that is not in the movie. It tells the story of my wife, Kathy. There's so much in this book that tells the story effectively of the last great spiritual awakening in America. And we want to offer it to our listeners for their gift of any size. 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
2: Mark chapter 7, beginning in verse 24, it says, "And from thence he arose, and he went into the borders of Tyre and Sidon, and entered into a house, and would have no man know it, but he could not be hid. For a certain woman, whose young daughter had an unclean spirit, heard of him, and came and fell at his feet. The woman was a Greek, a Gentile, a Syrophoenician by nation. She besought him that he would cast forth the devil out of her daughter. Jesus said unto her, Let the children first be filled, for it is not meet, it is not fitting to take the children's bread and cast it unto the dogs. She answered and said unto him, Yes, Lord, yet the dogs under the table eat of the children's crumbs. He said unto her, For this saying, Go thy way, the devil is gone out of thy daughter. And when she was come to her house, she found the devil gone out, and her daughter laid upon her bed." I will read Matthew's account in chapter 15. You don't have to turn there. "Then Jesus went thence and departed into the coasts of Tyre and Sidon. And behold, a woman of Canaan came out of the same coast and cried unto him, saying, Have mercy on me, O Lord, thou son of David. My daughter is grievously vexed with a devil. But he answered her not a word. And his disciples came and besought him, saying, Send her away, because she's crying after us. And he answered and said, I am not sent but unto the lost sheep of the house of Israel. Then came the woman and worshipped him, saying, Lord, help me. But he answered and said, It is not fitting to take the children's bread and cast it to the dogs. And she said, Truth, Lord, yet the dogs eat the crumbs which fall from their master's table. And then Jesus answered and said unto her, O woman, great is thy faith. Be it unto thee even as thou wilt. And her daughter was made whole from that very hour." We have this record. Matthew and Mark together help us have a complete picture. We read through it and we kind of jerk a little through it because it doesn't sound like Jesus. Not right to throw the children's bread to the dogs, to saying this to a broken woman who's crying. There's something about that that kind of grates on us. It sounds harsh. We're thinking, this is not the Jesus that we've discovered so far as we've gone through the Gospels. What's this about? And I think whenever we see something like that, that means we need to dig a little deeper, because the Bible says Jesus is the same yesterday, today, and forever. He never changes. So we can't all of a sudden have a change of attitude. I'm sick of people. I've been trying to be the Messiah for 3 years. Now nobody's listening. Get lost. That's not what's happening. Something else is cooking here, because he's going to say to her at the end, and he only says it to one other person in the Gospels, and you can find that person, "Great is thy faith. Great is thy faith." Now he knew that from the beginning. He's leaving the area of Galilee, of Israel, because the hostility of the religious leaders has grown to a point where it is dangerous. They want to kill him. They are pursuing him to catch him in his words. There's no rest, and that hatred will ultimately culminate in the crucifixion when they hand him over to the Romans. It will grow until that event. Jesus drawing aside Tyre and Sidon, the Decapolis, then to Caesarea Philippi, spending time alone with his disciples to talk to them in this strategic time, as he still has many things to say to them. And he takes this trek now of over 35 miles, between 35 and 50 miles, depending on where he is in the area of Tyre and Sidon. And it's mountainous country. You've been to Israel with us, and we've gone up when it was safe. We've been into the southern Lebanon, but we go up to the border many times, and you know the way the country is up there. Imagine traveling 35 to 50 miles on foot beyond the borders of Israel. That's a long journey. That took a while. Why, as we look at this? He could have stopped short of there. I believe it's because he's headed towards this woman. I believe he knows that she's there. All it tells us is that he enters into a house. We say, well, wait a minute. What's he got, relatives up there? You know, what do you mean he enters into a house? Just anybody's house? We know Jesus doesn't have any problem making arrangements. He needs to pay taxes, going down to the sea, the first fish you pull out, I have a coin in his mouth, pay the taxes. Boy, could have used that a month ago. It's time for him to ride into Jerusalem on Palm Sunday. Go on over into the city over there, you'll find a colt tied. Bring that colt to me. If anybody says anything, you say the Lord has need of him. Everything just the way he said. The arrangement's already made. He knows that. Need a place to eat the Passover, the Last Supper. Go on over there, you'll see a man carrying a pitcher of water on his head. Follow him, he'll take you in and show you a large upper room. It's already furnished. Jesus doesn't have any trouble making arrangements, so he didn't have any trouble finding a house in Lebanon. Whose house it was, we don't know. We will find out someday, I'm sure. He enters in, it says, and would have no man know it. But I think the defining statement that everything else has to be, the grid that we put everything through, says, but he could not be hid. That's a very important statement. You know, what do you mean he can't be hid? It tells us clearly in John chapter 8, verse 59, that Jesus hid himself when they wanted to kill him. There's a number of times where he passes through the midst. They want to throw him off the brow of the hill, and he just makes himself invisible, or he hides himself from their eyes. Whenever he wants to, he can hide himself. We see that a number of times in the Gospels. And you know, the interesting thing is, we watch Jesus, he can always hide himself from religious hypocrisy and from human pride. And he does today too. There are plenty of religious systems where Jesus can't be found. He can hide himself from human pride, from religious hypocrisy, but we never see a Jesus that hides himself from desperation, from agony, from human need. It says he could not be hid because of the need of this woman. He could have not come out of the house if he wanted to. He could have wore a disguise if he wanted to. There's a lot of things he could have done if he didn't want to be found. He could not be hid because of this woman. Tells us that she had heard of him. Back in chapter 3, you don't have to turn there, it says, many people followed Jesus from Jerusalem, from Idumea, from beyond Jordan, and they about Tyre and Sidon, a great multitude, when they heard what things he did, came unto him. So a great multitude previous to this from Tyre and Sidon had come. The way it describes her as one who had heard, it doesn't seem she was among the crowd that came, but she's heard. She's heard about him. The Bible says faith comes by hearing, and hearing by the word of God. She had heard about Jesus, and something had been planted in her heart, reason being, because she is a desperate, desperate woman. She is disillusioned. She has a young daughter, it says here. It's a diminutive term, a younger daughter, somewhere between 5 and 16, probably the word. A young daughter who is demon-possessed. That is a very desperate situation. We're not told whether she has a husband. We're not told. She has a young daughter who is demon-possessed. Now, it is difficult raising children today. There are advantages and there are disadvantages. There are advantages raising children today because we can get most of them to adulthood. Doesn't mean they'll all be sane when they get there, but we can get them there. You look at Susanna Wesley, out of 19 children, 9 of them died. There was cholera, there was scarlet fever. Those of you who are older here remember when we had problems with polio and tuberculosis here in this nation. Martin Luther, 6 kids, 2 of them died before adulthood. It's remarkable that you can have a brood of children and raise them all to adulthood today. We have the means, we have public health, we have clinics that we can go to, we have antibiotics, there are some advantages. We have Christian schools, there are some good things that we have. There are some disadvantages. This is the first generation that is being constantly washed with the media that no generation had ever been washed, you know, over and over and over and over and over and over again, and infected with those things in many ways. Now, imagine on top of that, this young girl is demon-possessed. And this mom, no doubt, is not only desperate, I would imagine she is guilty. For a young girl to be demon-possessed, you know, we hear about demon-possession, we think, well, somebody's got to be involved with a Ouija board or, you know, the occult or drugs. Or how does a young girl, 13, 14, 12 years old, end up demon-possessed? And this woman's a Syrophoenician. She's a Gentile. She's from the area where Baal was worshipped and where Ashtoreth was worshipped. Had she already yielded her young daughter to be initiated sexually in the temple to Ashtoreth, which was your young daughters were taken there and initiated sometimes. Had they already been involved in a human sacrifice? Had they, you know, what has happened? This mother perhaps has played some role in helping to create this present condition because the child was being raised in an immoral, a seductive and violent society. You can't relate to that, I'm sure. Raising a child in a seductive and violent society. And we have a picture of utter desperation coming to Jesus. But more than that, it's complete disillusionment. And whenever complete disillusionment and Jesus meet face to face, great things go on. You see, even the problem with some Christians is they're still not disillusioned. Disillusion is when you have no illusions left. And even Christians still sometimes worship mammon. Christians make excuses. They can still worship Bacchus. They can go out and drink and it's no problem. Or they can still do this. People in this world worshiping drugs, we're finding every cruel master that's out there. And what happens is finally they stand around, their life is completely empty. They are disillusioned. There's no illusions left. And when there's no illusions left and you're completely empty, she has no answers up here. But she's heard about Jesus. She's heard about this one who's opening the eyes of the blind. He's casting out demons. He's cleansing lepers. He's talking about God's love and God's kingdom. And now he's come to her neighborhood. She would never have dreamt that. He's in the area. She might have been saying, oh God, if you're the true God, if this prophet, if this is the Messiah, oh God, hear my prayer. I don't know. But she comes to him and she says, oh Lord, have mercy on me, thou son of David. The religious leaders in Israel were not willing to say that. They were not willing to receive him as Messiah. She's coming to him, not to a system. This isn't just believing information. This isn't just believing the Bible in that sense. The Pharisees had, many of them, the first 5 books committed to memory. Jesus said, you search the scripture because you think in them you have life in them, but these are they that testify of me. The woman had heard the testimony of him, and she was coming to him. Oh Lord, have mercy on me, thou son of David. Now, it tells us in Matthew that he answered her not a word. Now, what does that mean? Why is it written there? He knows that she has great faith. He's revealed himself to her. It says he could not be hid. What is he working through here? I don't know, but one of the things that bothers me as I look at this, I think, Lord, are you trying to tell me that sometimes when I'm desperate and I seek you in prayer and all I get for an answer is silence, that that's okay? Because his silence is not denial. He's going to deliver the girl. He's going to respond to her. He's eliciting something from this woman. He's working with something he knows is there that he's not finding in Israel. And yet she cries out to him, calls him the right name, acknowledges who he is. That's more than he's getting back in Israel. O Lord, have mercy on me, thou son of David. And he's silent. And as if that's not discouraging enough, it says the disciples are saying, send her away, Lord. She's crying after us. These are the apostles. Send her away. That's their philosophy of ministry. Send her away. There's two mistakes in their statement. One is, Jesus doesn't send people away when they're broken. Please don't ever turn away from Jesus because of the way a Christian treats you. You should have learned that lesson by now with all these people here to teach it to you. We have a big laboratory. Don't ever turn away from Jesus because of how you're treated by a believer. These are the apostles. They're human. They have feet of clay. They're saying, Lord, we're tired. You told us before we were going to rest and 10,000 people came. Now we went 35 miles out of the way. You say we're going to rest. Now it's starting all over again. Send her away. That wasn't the heart of Christ. And the second mistake was they said, she's following after us. Jesus said, us who? She ain't following after you. She's following after me. What do you mean us? She ain't following after us. No, us she's following after. Following after us. She wasn't following after us. She was following after him. It says then, Jesus says, now he's talking to the disciples, not to her. I am not come but to the lost sheep of the house of Israel. It doesn't say I've come to the house of Israel. He says I've come to the lost sheep of the house of Israel. Those are two different things. And he's saying that to the men now, not to her. No doubt she hears it. But he's saying it to the men because he doesn't want them to misconstrue what's going on. The religious leadership has become hostile. He's left the coast of Israel, but he hasn't left his ministry to Israel. He is the Messiah of Israel, the son of David. He hasn't left the territory in regards to completing the work that the Father's given him. He's withdrawn into Gentile territory, not to bring the gospel to the Gentiles. He's not done with his work yet. He has to be crucified first. That statement is made to them, and the grammar indicates that, because they had made the last statement to him, send her away. He says, look, guys, I'm not sent but to the lost sheep of the house of Israel. Now, this is for her discouragement after discouragement in some way. First, he's completely silent to her. Secondly, his representatives are saying, send her away. She gets past that. That's why he says she's got great faith. Now she hears Jesus say, I'm not sent but to the lost sheep of the house of Israel. She says, well, I know you're the Jewish Messiah. She called you son of David. I'm outside of that covenant. I'm a Gentile. And finally it says she comes and falls down and worships him and just simply says, Lord, not son of David, Lord, help me. Completely transparent. She worships him. Lord. No games left, no, every illusion washed away, every bit of idolatry in the world come to fruition and become a cruel master in her life and destructive. There is nothing in Tyre and Sidon that has any answer for her. There is one, and he has come into her neighborhood, and she is looking at him face to face, and she is not going to allow silence or disciples or any ethnicity, anything, turn her away. She is now before him worshiping, saying, Lord, help me. I think he's going to say at this point, I wish every Jew was like you. I wish people responded like you. She's pouring out her guts. And he says, hey, it's not right to take the children's bread and throw it to the dogs. This is where, wait a minute. We want the other Jesus back. It's not right to take the children's bread and throw it to the dogs. Not fitting. It's not right. Now, it was a proverb in that day. And there's something interesting in the grammar. You have to understand, the Jews called the Gentiles goyim, dogs. They didn't have curse words like we do today. If you want to be vulgar, you have a great advantage. You have a whole vocabulary you can choose from to prove how vulgar you are. The Jews had to call you something else. A dog. We have sanctified, misguidedly, some things. We have heck, we're Christians, we have darn, you know, we've created our own vocabulary for frustration, but But he doesn't say it's not right to take the children's bread and throw it to the dogs. He doesn't use the derogatory term, the scavengers, the dogs that live in the street that scavenge, because that's what Israel considered the Gentile world, outside of God's house, scavengers without direction, living off of. That's not the word he uses. He uses a word that means little dog or house dog, canarion. It's not right to take the children's bread and throw it to the puppies under the table. Different term. And this woman says, "Truth, Lord, I am not a Jew. I am not part of the house of Israel. Yet the dogs eat the crumbs which fall from their master's table." The dogs eat the crumbs that fall from their master's table. And the crumb that she took hold of was the word, canarion. She said, "All right, I'm willing to take that. I'll be the house dog. As long as it's your house. As long as it's your table. Because to me, you seem to be the kind of Lord that lets crumbs fall to your dogs. And I'll take the canarion portion, Lord. Just give me the house dog crumbs, as long as it's your house. I'll take it." That's when Jesus looked at her and said,

0: think it says after this, when we follow him, particularly Matthew, he goes back to the area of Israel again, and the multitude throng him again, and he begins healing them. Without them asking, without them begging, he's just healing. But I wonder how many of them came to saving faith. And I wonder how many of them came to lasting faith. Because this woman came with genuine faith in the beginning. Oh Lord, thou son of David, I know who you are. Have mercy. Oh Lord, help me. Oh Lord, as long as it's your table that I'm under, I'll be the canary on in your house. Give me the crumbs, Lord. Because even in another person's house, the dogs get the crumbs from their masters. Let me have yours. Great is thy faith. Came home, that little girl was fixed. She's in her right mind. You know, I guarantee you that at the end of that day, when that woman went home and found her daughter whole, all of her regrets were washed away. From that day onward, she stood and she said, Lord, all of the difficult times, all of those things are the things that brought me face to face with you. If I hadn't had those difficulties, I'd have never been disillusioned. I'd have never cried out. I'd have never come to you. Lord, it was the pain and the difficulty of those things that made me close enough to see you face to face, to persistent enough to hold on to you, Lord. And I would do it all over again.
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2: This is Ann Graham Lotz with Daily Light for Daily Living. Does your joy come and go? Is it so connected to your feelings that when life unravels, so does your joy? The Apostle Paul said in Philippians 4:4, "Rejoice in the Lord always." I'll say it again, rejoice. Paul penned those words when he was imprisoned in Rome. Choosing to rejoice requires intentionally placing our focus on Jesus, not on our circumstances. One morning I was meditating on Matthew 26:30. Jesus and his disciples had eaten their last supper. He knew, even at that moment, he was being betrayed by one of his best friends. He was facing arrest, torture, crucifixion, death. Yet Matthew 26:30 says, he sang. That was stunning for me, encouraging and deeply convicting. Listen to me. If Jesus could rejoice in those circumstances, why can't you or I? So rejoice. Again I say, rejoice. This is Ann Graham Lotz.

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1: Welcome, everyone, to Family Talk. 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I'm Dr. James Dobson, and I'm thrilled that you've joined us.
0: Well, welcome to Family Talk, the broadcast division of the Dr. James Dobson Family Institute. I'm Roger Marsh. What does it really mean to be a man of God in today's culture? With masculinity under attack and the role of the father more confused than ever before, men across America are searching for answers. 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David's path to biblical manhood ran straight through personal failure, a crumbling marriage, estrangement from his own father, and a career that looked like success on the outside while his home life fell apart. But that is also where God met him. Let's listen into this conversation right now on today's edition of Dr. James Dobson's Family Talk.
1: I want to introduce a new friend to you. He's not only going to be a friend to you, but he has just become my friend. You know, one of the great pleasures in doing this radio broadcast is that it's given me the opportunity to meet and get acquainted with a huge number of people. And every one of them has been unique. And I've learned so much through the years about the human personality, what people care about, what their concerns are, how they feel about their families. It's just an encyclopedia of information that's come from these people that I've gotten acquainted with. And I want you to meet another one, as I said today. His name is David Jeffers, and I want to tell you how I came to know him. Yeah, he's a former master sergeant in the United States Army. I think he was there for 22 years. In recent years, he has become a blogger and an emailer and a writer, and that led me to write him and thank him for something that he had done. He wrote me back, and we became what you might call distant friends. And I've invited him to come and be with us today to talk about his book, but I've only met him today, a few minutes ago, face to face. David, you're everything I expected you to be. Welcome to Family Talk.
2: Thank you for having me, Dr. Dobson. As I was telling you, I feel like I've come full circle because it's been 23 years in this journey I've gone on seeking the Lord after having gone through a divorce of how to be a man and searching the scriptures. And one of the things that I was given to read was your book about when God doesn't make sense.
1: You said you really did not know how to be a man.
2: I did not.
1: When you got married.
2: Not what God decided.
1: You spent 22 years in the military.
2: Yes, sir.
1: Why was that book in particular, When God Didn't Make Sense, helpful to you?
2: Well, I think the biggest thing, and I've shared this 100 times if I've shared it once with people, the biggest thing I learned from your book was God's timing is always perfect, but it's usually 3 days late for us. Mm-hmm. At the time,
1: that
2: I was
1: out of the story of Lazarus.
2: Yes, sir.
1: You know, Jesus didn't get there on time.
2: Right. At the time, I was the head of the Senior Non-Commissioned Officer Academy for the aviation branch at
1: Fort Rucker. You were a master sergeant.
2: At the time, I was a sergeant first class. I wasn't a master sergeant yet. So I was a platoon sergeant level, and it's a platoon sergeant school. And I had a lot of access. I can make things happen with a phone call. I made things move fast, yeah, quick. But when I read that, and in the Army, we have a saying, hurry up and wait. But I didn't get that sense from what you were saying. It was I needed to wait on God because God's plan is perfect.
1: He's got his own timetable.
2: That's right. And it's like, why don't you just wait on God and let him unfold this plan for you? Because you've made a mess out of your life. You're almost 40 years old. You're clueless on how to be a man that you know God wants you to be. I mean, I had my own definition of a man. Society had its own definition of a man. By all accounts, I looked a success by my career. But my career did not mirror my home life.
1: In fact, your commitment to the Army, I don't want to upset anybody here, but your commitment to the Army and your giving everything you had to it really undermined your relationship with your wife.
2: It did, and there was a lot of red flags that told me this is crumbling before you. You know, you can look at a building and see things falling out, and you think, you know, this building's look pretty bad. And so what do? I put some paint on it to cover up the cracks, right? And that's not what I needed to do. And then when it finally caved in on me, you know, reality took over, and it's like,
1: you feel like a failure.
2: Absolutely. Not, I felt like a failure, then I felt betrayed, then I felt angry, then I felt depressed. And we were talking at lunch that, you know, you go through this cycle, and that's what I tell men who are going through a divorce. You're going to go through a cycle of emotions. You need to ride them out and wait on the Lord and just seek Him, because the first thing you need to know is how to be the man God desires you to be. And that's what led to this book. I started getting these ideas for chapters. The actual chapter titles all came to me first.
1: Let me read them.
2: Yes, sir.
1: Stand up, wake up, rise up, armor up, study up, look up, pray up, sober up, build up, make up, train up, and show up.
2: That's my favorite chapter, the last one. The truth is, it's clear in the Bible who we're supposed to be. Biblical masculinity and godly leadership, I think men are so confused about that because they're not reading their Bibles. And that includes the men in the pulpits across America.
1: Yeah.
2: The churches across America are being affected by society. It's supposed to be the other way around. And that's not happening.
1: Yeah.
2: It's we're being affected by society because we as laymen who serve the Lord and those who are called to preach the word are not in the scriptures, and they're not studying God's word, and they're not preaching the truth of it.
1: Having spent all that time with men and understanding where they're coming from, what were you thinking about the culture and what's happening to men and this assault on masculinity?
2: Masculinity is so despised. I mean, they call it toxic.
1: Yeah.
2: A toxin is deadly. If you have a toxin in you, it makes you sick. It can kill you. If you try to publicly pronounce your love for Jesus, or you stand for...
1: Oh, you'll be ridiculed.
2: Right.
1: You'll
2: if you stand for biblical marriage, if you stand for life, both unborn and elderly, something that's historically proven, the founding of this country, the traditional values that this country was founded upon, you're right. We get ridiculed. But for the everyday American male who says they love Jesus and want to be a man of God, that's your biggest fear, is ridicule. Well, it's time to man up. It's time to stand on
1: the truth. That's what you mean by the title of your
2: book. Yes, you need to stand up to that. Learn the truth of the word. Stand on it. Proclaim it. And let the chips fall where they may. You're going to get ridiculed anyway.
1: Yeah.
2: You're going to get ridiculed anyway. So why not get ridiculed for standing on the truth of the word of God?
1: Dave, tell me more about that military experience where you worked with so many men. You can't be in that kind of intimate relationship. Night and day, you're together, you eat together, you're housed together, and it's just you learn something about one another. So what do you carry over from that to what we're seeing in the culture today?
2: Well, I think the biggest thing I saw in both my leaders and my soldiers was this servanthood. If you're going to make the military career, you have to have a devotion to duty. That translates to becoming a man of God. You have to have a devotion to the Lord. You have to have a devotion to His word.
1: Dave, you lost a son in Iraq,
2: yes,
1: didn't
2: sir.
1: You, in combat situation?
2: Yes, sir.
1: What was that experience like for you?
2: Well, it was very difficult, obviously. He was my only son, and as he grew into a man, he became my best friend.
1: Was he a careerist?
2: He was going to be. He talked about it, but then again, he had seen so much combat and so much violence. He had told me, Dad, I don't know if I can do this anymore. And I said, well, take care of yourself, your soul, your spirit, and your wife. Let the Lord show you the way.
1: How old was he?
2: He was 23 and a half when he was killed.
1: How'd you get the word?
2: His mother, my first wife, was notified by the Army, and she called me ahead of time. She didn't want them just showing up on my doorstep. And it was funny because I was at work, and my phone rang, and it was her, and I knew immediately the Lord had prepared me. I had had this dread, Dr. Dobson, since January, when he was killed in September of 2007, that something was going to happen to him, that he wasn't going to make it home this time. And I just remembered the movie, I think it was Facing the Giants. Anyway, in there, the coach can't have children, and he finally goes out and struggles with God, wrestles with God all night, and just finally says, if you never give me a son, I will still love you. And I finally got to the point that I'm not living in fear anymore. I'm losing my son. And I told the Lord that if you take my son home, I will still love you.
1: You said that before he was killed.
2: Before he was killed in January. And it brought great comfort to my heart. And he was an infantryman. So, I mean, the fact that he got killed in combat was not totally out of the, you know, spectrum of what he was doing. Yeah, I knew he could do that. I was an Army first sergeant. I'm a retired Army first sergeant. I knew that was the thing. Of course, it was a shock. But I remember Becky calling me, and she was distraught. And she said, Daddy, I know he wouldn't come back if he could.
1: He's in a better place.
2: That was so comforting.
1: We're talking today to thousands, perhaps, of women and children and of husbands who have lost the person they love the most.
2: Mm-hmm.
1: And how do you get them through it?
2: I just tell them that the grief, it gets less traumatic over time. I mean, you never stop grieving them. But if you know they know the Lord, and you know the Lord, you'll be with them again, that he's no longer beaten and battered, both physically and spiritually, by the combat that he had. I remember this. We were talking in August before he was killed, about 6 weeks. He said, Dad, I'm just not right mentally. I'm going to need help. I'm like, well, get help then, but make sure you get some spiritual counseling, Christian counseling. And then he said, he goes, got really quiet, and he said, Dad, I've lost count of how many people I've killed.
1: Oh my.
2: All the years that I've been around Vietnam vets and guys who've been in combat, I've never heard one of them say that when they would talk to me about it.
1: He must have had a tender place in his heart.
2: Oh, he did. And it had scarred him.
1: Was he a man's man?
2: He was.
1: Are you proud of him?
2: Yes. Incredible young man.
1: Did he know the Lord?
2: Oh, yes. In fact, it was funny. We did Measure of a Man together when he was in Iraq, and we were studying it and write and talk. And he told me that, he said, Dad, you know, I read the Psalms and the Proverbs that you taught us, and I have that in my book to get into the Word. He said, I do that every day. And he said, all I can do, Dad, is read the 5 Psalms and the Proverbs that you taught me and ask God to help me to protect my men and to let me be honorable and not dishonor God. And I said, Eddie, if that's all every man of God did in America, this country would be completely transformed.
1: Did you say he had a wife?
2: Yes, sir. Her name's Stephanie, and she was a young widow way too early.
1: On behalf of many, many in our listening audience, I want to say thank you for the sacrifice you made in giving your son in battle.
2: I mean,
1: that's a tough road.
2: Well, before his first tour in Iraq, he was killed in his second tour, and we were sitting at my breakfast table, and he was getting ready to deploy, and I just looked at him, and I said, are you sure? And he goes, not you too, Dad, because his mom had been giving him grief.
1: Yeah.
2: And I said, I want to hear it from you. Look me in the eye, man to man, and tell me. And I'll never forget what he told me. He said, Dad, this is my generation's fight. They came to our homes. They attacked our land. I'm going into the infantry to kill terrorists. And that's what he did.
1: Let's go back to the content of your book.
2: Yes, sir.
1: Tell us what you meant by wake up.
2: Well, when we wake up in the morning, we should be starting our day with the Lord. That we should read the scripture. We should wait on God's voice to talk to us. That we should prepare ourselves for every day. And obviously, we need to put our spiritual armor on, and that's another chapter in the book. But the sword of the Spirit, the only offensive weapon that we have, is the Word of God. And we need, I mean, just look what Jesus did. Well, what did he do every morning? He got up. He went to his quiet place. He went to his prayer closet, and he sought the Lord's face. And that's what we need to do. Wake up in the morning and start your day in the Word. Oh, well, I don't have time, or I can't fit it into my schedule. I can't afford the time. You can't afford not to do it. This is a journey we're on. It's a quest. My pastor called it a quest in the afterword. And as fathers and grandfathers, we're in what he described as the middle mile of life.
1: Well, as they describe that, what is the middle mile?
2: we're in our 40s, we're in our 50s, we're family men, some of us are grandfathers, we're trying to raise a family, we're trying to become strong men of God, and it's in that period in life where we learn the most about life, where we learn the most about ourselves. And it's in that quest, it's in that middle mile where we either galvanize what it means, biblical manhood, or we lose it. I know plenty of men past my age who are still on spiritual milk, and they miss that middle mile. They miss the galvanization of biblical manhood, and they've not been able to pass that down to their grown children.
3: What a tragedy that is.
2: And they still don't even know how to approach it. This is one of the things I talk about. It's never too late. Even if you're in your 70s, 60s, it's never too late to start influencing the life of your adult children. Even if it's just by your example.
3: Yeah, they will only have one father.
2: That's right.
3: And even if you have missed the opportunities before, take the time to be with them, to care for them, to love them, you can still say, I love you.
2: That was the first thing that God had me do. 1997, when I said, Lord, I'm ready to follow you. He goes, okay, good, reconcile with your dad. You've been estranged with for 20 years. And God knew, though, that was my ball and chain. That bitterness in my soul and my anger towards my father, I would never get to where he had planned for. So I did it. I reconciled with my father, and we had seven, and I witnessed to him and prayed the sinner's prayer with him. It was just a sweet 7 years.
3: Did he find the Lord?
2: He did find the Lord. You know, because he knew he had messed up. He abandoned us. And I told him I forgave him and I love him and that I wanted him to know. He goes, I said, Dad, this does not have to be the end of the story. We have eternity to live. We could have the greatest family reunion in heaven. And he goes, well, I hope that's so. I said, no, I don't want you to have a hope so. I want you to have a know so.
3: How long did your father have to live when you had this conversation?
2: 3 months.
3: What did you say to your dad when you came to him to reconcile? And he had not been a good father.
2: No, I told him I forgave him and that I loved him. And that the past was the past, and I don't want to live in the past no more, and that I want to spend the rest of our days that we have on earth as father and
3: son. Had you been angry with him?
2: I hated him.
3: What had he done to cause that?
2: He left us. Just left us. Abandoned us.
3: Was alcohol a problem?
2: Absolutely.
3: And how difficult was it for you to go to him?
2: Well, once I got there, I wasn't. At first, when God first told me, I'm like, oh, I don't know, but it just made so much sense. It just made so much sense.
3: Did you ask him for forgiveness?
2: Yes, I told him. I said, and he knew I hated him. And all the times that he probably wanted to come back to me, I slammed that door shut in his face. But then I knew.
3: Who brought you back to the Lord?
2: My divorce did. I have failed at life. I'm great in the Army, but the Army's not life. The Army's a career. My best man, Bill Malley, in my wedding, my second wedding, he invited me to church. And I went to church with him, and actually they were having revival. And on the second day of revival, I found myself flat out, face down, weeping, saying, I just give up, God. I finally gave up and surrendered my life and said, I'm ready. I'm ready for this to happen.
3: You were in the military at that time.
2: Yes, sir. Yeah, so this was at Fort Rucker. And again, my career is like super great, but my life was complete wreck. And that's when I said, okay, it's time to stop messing around. And I had godly men around me, and they helped me.
3: What are you teaching in your Sunday school class?
2: Right now we're studying out of the Gospel of Mark. We're just having a great time studying God's Word. You know, that's something I would tell you too, man. If you're attending church, but you're not attending Sunday school or Bible study, get in with a small group. That's where you grow as men.
3: Dave, let me role play with you, okay?
2: Okay.
3: I'm going to tell you who I am, and then I want to ask you a question. Suppose I am a guy who says to you, I don't have any idea what you're talking about at all, this Jesus stuff. I can't imagine there's a book here that's 2,000 years old. I can't really understand a lot of it, and I don't know how it applies to my life. But what you say sounds good to me. You've obviously found something to hold on to. You've obviously come to peace with yourself and in your family. And even though you've been through ups and downs, there's something there that's meaningful to you. I don't know how to find it. How do I start?
2: Well, I always like to answer a question with a question. First of all, are you truly seeking? If you're truly seeking, you can find God. Dr. Adrian Rogers said that a man not truly seeking God can't find him any more than a crook can find a cop. He doesn't really want to find him. So if you really want to find God and find out what I'm talking about, then I want to introduce you to the man Jesus. So I would recommend that instead of trying to read the whole Bible from the beginning, grab the Gospel of John and just read it.
3: It's a good place to start.
2: It's a great place to start. Just read the Gospel of John. You're going to learn all you need to know about Jesus. And if you really do want to come to know him, there's this verse in there where he says, I am the way, the truth, and the life. No man comes to the Father except through me.
3: Continuing with our role playing, there is reference in there that I don't understand. It's called repentance. What does that mean?
2: Here's a simple analogy. You think you know the way to your friend's house, but you know you're on the wrong road. Now, are you going to keep going down that road knowing you're going the wrong way? Or are you going to stop and turn around and get back on the right way? That's what repentance is. You're on the wrong road in life right now, sir. And you need to stop and turn and repent and turn from your way of what you thought was the right way and turn to the way, Jesus Christ.
3: Yeah, every man has sinned and fallen short of the glory
2: Absolutely.
3: Of God. And repentance means saying, Lord, I recognize that
2: Absolutely.
3: I'm wrong. I have done
2: I'm on
3: wrong.
2: The wrong path.
3: And I ask you to forgive me.
2: Yes.
3: And I promise to do the best I can to follow you.
2: Yes. If you do not seek his heart and saturate yourself in his word, it's going to be hard to get there. You have to do that. It takes determination, diligence, and discipline. Those are three things you have to do.
3: And that's what you did.
2: Yes, sir. And I'm so grateful for it. Not perfect. I make mistakes. But the Lord shows me, he chastises me pretty quick and gets me back right.
3: Boy, you really got a dose of it, I tell you, because you put it in the things you write and the things you believe. It's for real.
2: Yes, sir. Because he's for real. He's for real.
3: So in essence, with all of the turmoil that's going on in the culture, and particularly now, and the families that are upside down, and there's an attack on the very essence of what it means to be a man, you can recalibrate. You can start that over. You can say, Lord, you lead me. I'm going to depend on your word, the book, as a guide, and you show me to the things that I need to know.
2: Seek the Lord. Seek the scriptures, and you will find the answers.
3: Well, keep writing.
2: Yes, sir.
3: And keep teaching.
2: Yes, sir.
3: Keep hanging on.
2: It's a total joy.
3: Stand up, wake up,
2: and
3: straighten
2: man.
3: Up.
2: Man up.
3: And man up.
2: Yes, sir.
3: The title of the book is Man Up, What the Bible Says About Being a Man. Thank you for making this trip.
2: Thank you for having me. It was a total joy.
3: Well, it's been a joy to have you, David, and let's stay in touch.
2: Yes, sir.
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1: The word for today comes from Jeremiah 51, verse 47. Therefore, behold, the days are coming when I will punish the images of Babylon. Her whole land shall be put to shame, and all of her slain shall fall in the midst of her. Through the prophet Jeremiah, judgment was declared upon Babylon. Why? Well, God judges nations for their idolatry. Even the most powerful nations in all the world, like Babylon, which, by the way, represents the world system and all of its consolidated power. The one true God must take preeminence in our lives. God cannot be an addendum or an accessory. He must be central. Not putting God first in our lives, individually and collectively, is dangerous. Idolatry and pride pave the path toward destruction. To find out more about our Bible reading plan, go to frc.org/Bible.
2: When it comes to body image, well, the media has a powerful influence over young girls. I'm Jim Burns from Homeward. Well, recently I was discussing this issue with Jennifer Strickland, a former Armani model.
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9: 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Mabel uses hopper technology to project herself into a robotic beaver to rally the animals to resist the humans. And so they do, in some very unexpected ways. Hoppers encourages viewers to care for nature, but that message can feel a little heavy-handed. Add in some perilous violence and an allusion to a harsh profanity, and families might or might not want to hop to theaters for Pixar's latest. So we're giving Hoppers a 3.5 out of 5 for family friendliness. 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I'm Adam Holtz with Plugged In by Focus on the Family.
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12: It turns out social media might just be making your children sick. A recent Fox Business headline read, "Dozens of states sue Meta over social media profoundly altered mental, social realities of American youth." The complaint was filed in the U.S. District Court for the Northern District of California and reads in part, "It has concealed the ways in which these platforms exploit and manipulate its most vulnerable consumers, teenagers, and children. And it has ignored the sweeping damage these platforms have caused to the mental and physical health of our nation's youth." New York Attorney General Letitia James said, "Kids and teenagers are suffering from record levels of poor mental health, and social media companies like Meta are to blame." There have been hundreds of lawsuits lodged against Snapchat, TikTok, and Google for similar reasons. No doubt, experts and pundits will once again make their rounds on national television and radio, espousing advice such as exercise balance, limit time spent online, and have discussions about technology with your children. Here's my prediction. These trite pieces of advice will not work, and the issues will only grow worse.
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0: There's a reason the devil does not want you to study the book of Revelation. Doing so will lead you down a road of blessing, especially when you heed and obey the words you read. Here to explain is Pastor James Cadiz in Revelation chapter 22 in part one of The Time Is at Hand.
1: All right, Revelation chapter 22. Now, this is, of course, a very important chapter for us in that it is the end cap of the book of Revelation. And in essence, it becomes the end cap of the old world, right? When by the time we get to Revelation 22, we're in a new heaven and a new earth. And there is so much that the Lord is wanting to tell us, which is why we are taking this piece by piece, because there is a lot that we can learn from the passage that we are in. Now, it's really important that I reiterate this, because if I don't reiterate it, again, it's going to cause us to sort of lose the understanding of the timeline, and the timeline is absolutely critical and pertinent to being aware of the passage as a whole. And I think that if we don't do it, then we're going to end up becoming very confused and dilapidated in some ways. So we'll go over that in just a second, but the other thing that I want to bring out, and I think is also really important, is to recognize that the book of Revelation is a very spiritual book. And when I say spiritual book, I'm not talking about the account that it gives us of things that are happening in the spiritual realm. I'm not talking about the account of the book of Revelation that continues to tell us about the things leading up to and in the middle of and after the end of the world and the creation of the new heaven and the earth. It's not spiritual for any of those reasons. The number one, I think, demarcation for the spirituality of the book of Revelation centers around the fact that the devil does not want you to read it. Okay? Because as you're about to find out, when you start the book of Revelation, it tells us that you will be blessed for reading and heeding the book of Revelation. And at the end of Revelation, you hear the same thing as we're going to actually go over today. And I think that this is really important, because when you understand the depth of what's being communicated in that, you will recognize precisely why the devil does not want you to know it. You'll understand why the devil doesn't want you to learn it or recognize or realize it, and it becomes something completely different. It takes you to a whole new level. And I think about this a lot, because if the devil knows that one of the fastest ways you will be blessed by God is to read the book of Revelation, then he's going to do everything he can to keep you from reading it. I mean, look, think about it like this. How many people oftentimes say on a day-to-day basis that they won't touch the book of Revelation? There's all kinds of beliefs around it. It's too hard to understand. I don't know how to make the differentiation of between what's metaphorical and what isn't, what's allegorical and what isn't. It's hard to understand what's being said over here in these words, or what language is being used here, or what's being meant over there. And it's interesting how people just look at it with utter confusion. Look, I had a Bible college professor, God bless him, he's with the Lord now, who in my opinion was probably one of the greatest Bible college professors alive. He was one of the smartest men I ever knew. IQ level at a ridiculously high level. The guy was absolutely brilliant. As a matter of fact, when I struggled during certain aspects of something I was looking at in the Greek language, he would be the guy that I would go to, right? And when I talk about that, it's not the kind of struggles I would have would not be something like, I wonder what this word means in this context, right? My type of struggles would be, what significance does the rendering of the imperfect in this particular sentence after the aorist is looked at from a definitive area through the use of a split infinitive? How does that work in John 1:1? Like, I would go to him for questions like that. Okay, by the way, that's not me making up a bunch of word salad. This is not like Kamala word salad. This is like it's an actual question. I remember, because it was like one of the first questions that I had to ask him when I was trying to work through a real issue here in the Greek language. He's just a brilliant guy. But you know what he told me? He said, as much as I love teaching the Bible and as good as I think I am, by the way, this was a man who was personally discipled by J. Vernon McGee, just so that you know. That's how brilliant this man was, okay? A man that I looked up to immensely and was by far my favorite Bible college professor. He said I was his favorite Bible college student, and that's no lie. You know, you can't go back and verify that now, but it is true. I have witnesses that saw him say that. Anyway, I would go to him and he would tell me this all the time, but I will never touch the book of Revelation. It's so hard. I'll never touch it. I used to think that through. I'm like, why is it so hard? Why is it so hard? And I have struggled with that question. I have struggled with why is it so hard? Because so many people have said that. So many people say they don't understand it. It's so hard. I won't teach it. Lots of pastors, no, that's, we won't touch that book. That book's the difficult book. When in reality, it is probably one of the easiest books to read and understand, especially if you know the Old Testament. especially if you know the Bible. The book of Revelation is very easy. So why is it that it's so hard? I'll tell you why. Because the book of Revelation is the only book in the Bible that makes the promise that if you read it and heed it, that God will bless you. And here's the thing that's interesting. The devil, who hates your guts, knows about that promise, which that promise is made two times, not one. That promise is made multiple times. The devil knows the very truth about that promise, which is why he goes and works as hard as he possibly can to keep you from being able to understand it or know it or even want it. He has created this stigma about the book of Revelation that keeps people from seeing it. By the way, if you don't think that this is a real thing, or if you don't think that this is something that has credibility, let's just talk about church. Can we just talk about church for 1 second? Okay. All of you guys make me laugh only because I can identify with this, okay? But you come to me and when we get to talking, we start to know each other. You guys oftentimes tell me about your work habits, like what happens with your jobs, what time you have to get up to go to work. We have lots of people in this church that have to get up at 4 o'clock in the morning to go to work. And sometimes they have to be at work by 5 o'clock in the morning, 5:30 in the morning, and they're always there much earlier. They're ready to go. Matter of fact, some of you tell me that you have your devotions at work because it's just that time where you have some dead time. You get over there, you're there half hour early, and it's all good. And you guys do this day in and day out. It's like easy for you guys. It's a system. It's just a habit. Like some of you have your own little habits that you put in. Some of you will go through the drive-thru first, get your cup of coffee, whatever it might be. But you are always there at work all the time, like clockwork. Now, let's put this in the proper perspective for just a second, okay? Some of you in your jobs have been sent to training schools. And in your training schools, you hear the most boring, obnoxious, ridiculous things voiced to you on the face of the earth, right? This is how you not misgender somebody. This is how, just dumb things. It doesn't even have to be that. Sometimes it's just ridiculous, which misgender is such a, anyway, I'm going to leave it alone. What a disgusting. Anyway, let's just leave that be. But you can go through and you can listen to the most boring of lectures and you are constantly telling yourself, I want to fall asleep. Lord, help me to fall asleep. I know some of you have told me stories that you have actually taken sleeping pills to try to fall asleep during some of these lectures that you go to for work, because all you have to do is be a warm body. All of you tell me that, but here's the funny thing. This is how it goes, okay? You have three options of going to church on Sunday morning. There's an 8 o'clock service, there's a 9:45 service, and there's an 11:30 service. And most of you people that wake up, yes, I said it, you people, that's all of us, right? And I'm the pastor, so I get it, right? But you guys that will wake up at 4:30 in the morning, 4 in the morning, 5 in the morning, 3 in the morning, 5:30 in the morning, you will plan to be at the 8 o'clock service. And for whatever reason, you literally struggle to come in to the 9:45 or the 11:30 service. And even then, you come in late. You come in after the worship. And some of you are looking down right now. You're like, I can't believe he's calling us out. This is ridiculous. Yeah, God rebuke. No. Okay, you're about to feel good when I say this, okay? You really are. Believe me, you're going to understand. And then many of you, and I see this especially with the married couples. This is so funny, right? The married couples, it's either the men or the women. It happens with both. The husband or the wife will jab their husband. They think they're being inconspicuous about it, but I can see it. Like, it's obvious. Matter of fact, when it happens in church today, I'll just call it out. Hey, look over there. No, I won't do that. But you guys jab each other to wake your spouse up because your spouse is falling asleep. And I see it happening so many times. And it's tell you how it looks, okay? It looks like this. This is what it looks like. You first see it from a distance. You see this? Okay, just really quickly, it looks like they're like headbanging a little bit, you know? And then after a second, you see that, okay? It's obvious, okay? All right, let me just help you out for all of you guys that fall asleep in church and all of you guys. And by the way, how in the world do you fall asleep when I'm this loud? Like, I don't get it, right? Actually, I do, okay? You fall asleep all the time in church. You struggle to get here. When you do, you oftentimes show up late. That's half, by the way, statistically, that's half the people in this room. Okay? All right. You want to know why? It's because it's a spiritual issue. You could have slept for 15 hours prior to going to church, and you will still be sleepy when you sit down to hear a Bible study. And I'll tell you why. Because you guys are all warriors. It's not the fact that you fall asleep in church. It's the fact that you made the decision to be in church. It's not the fact that you were late to church. It's the fact that you got up to make the effort to do it. You see, the devil, through his demons, will do everything that he can to keep you from coming to church, from hearing the word of God, and from being in fellowship with one another. Why? Because the devil knows that's the way you get stronger. The devil knows that's the way you get blessed. The devil knows that's how you grow. So don't worry when I see you all doing this, and many of you do, and when I see you all, you know, doing this and all that, don't worry. I don't look down on you. I just recognize they're all in the battle, okay? You're in the foxholes. That's what's happening, okay? It's very rare that I see people doing this because they're hungover from the previous night. And most of the time when that does happen, it's a third service crowd, right? But most of the time when it does happen, there are people that won't be doing that for long, okay? Because God gets a hold of their heart. The point is this: you are all warriors. You guys get it? Like, you're fighting. The devil is doing everything that he can to put an effect on you to keep you from understanding. So this is why it's so hard to understand the book of Revelation, because there's a spiritual component. There's something happening in the invisible realm that is seeking to keep you from understanding and seeing and knowing. And this is, by the way, the things that affect marriages. This is the thing that affect relationships. Any decision you make to separate yourself from ungodliness and bring yourself into righteousness, there's going to be a price to pay for it, okay? There just is, because this is how the devil works and this is how God works. And you've got to understand it. But there's a lot of things that we can find in the book of Revelation that not only guarantee the blessing that God wants to give us, but it also will comfort us in many ways. And we see lots of references in it, right? We see the fact that God's words are faithful, as we're going to learn about that, right? We know that Christ is going to come soon, as we're going to even read about that today. That's another blessing that we get, right? There's a blessing for obedience that we're going to get. We're going to learn about that as well today. Another blessing that we're going to see is a fact, or a comforting element about what we do, is the fact that God deserves to be worshipped. He deserves our worship. We're going to see that today as well. By the way, prophecy is being unsealed to us. That's another thing that's going to be comforting to us, something that we're going to learn. And that, by the way, just so that you know, when you look at the book of Revelation and you tear it apart into pieces, you make yourself aware of all of these things. Revelation, because we're looking at chapter 22, which is the very end, you're going to find lots of words of comfort being given to you from verses 16 all the way to verses 17. We're not going to make it to verse 17. We'll stop at verse 10. But these are the words of comfort that are going to be given to you, and it's going to be pretty amazing when you think about the effect of that and what it actually means and how life-changing it actually is. A lot of this stuff is incredible stuff. So understand that as we're talking about now the end of the world, we know what's going on. These are the things that God wants us to know, which, by the way, we know how we know we're there, right? Because when you look at Revelation chapter 1, which we talked about before, and you look at verse 19, Revelation 1:19 gives us the key to understanding the book of Revelation. He tells John to do what? Write the things which he has seen, which is Revelation chapter 1. Write the things which are, which is Revelation chapter 2 and chapter 3. And then write the things which shall be hereafter, which of course is Revelation chapter 4, all the way to the very end of the book of Revelation, which is chapter 22. Where are we at in that physical timeline? We are in chapters 2 and 3. So when you begin to see chapter 4 happening, we won't be on this earth anymore, which is really exciting and important to understand that timeline, because when you're freaking out about whether or not you have taken the mark of the beast, you never have to be worried about that, because we have to be raptured for that to even happen, and you haven't been raptured. So there's a very important aspect of this to know. When you begin to develop an awareness of the timeline, it begins to change everything. So with that said, let's continue on with verse 6 of Revelation chapter 22, and we start off, it says this, verse 6, and he said unto me, these sayings are faithful and true, and the Lord God of the holy prophets sent his angel to show unto his servants the things which must shortly be done. Okay, I have to stop for a second, because already there are some things we have to stop and focus on. Really incredible, really important things. And one of perhaps the most significant variables to consider when we look at the word of God being given to us relates to the very credibility of the word of God, right? What actually is being said? And this is something that we talk about a lot, because when people lie, they lose their credibility. When people find themselves to be inconsistent or incorrect, their credibility must be questioned. And we see this a lot, that we do not look to people to do things when we understand them to be not factual, when we understand them to lack credibility. The reality of it is, when something or some somebody, relax credibility, it can be a very, very difficult thing for us because you can no longer trust those things. But look at what God says concerning his words in the book of Revelation here. This is actually true of all of his word, but specifically to the words in the book of Revelation. Look what he says in verse 6. I'll read the first part of it again. These things are faithful, what? And true. Now, there's a very important thing to understand because there's a significant difference between faithful and the word true, but when you put them together, it means something that is literally unremovable. It cannot be denied. It cannot be taken away. It's unmovable. It's literally at a point where it will never change. And you have to understand something. When you talk about God's word being faithful, God's word being faithful is different than God's word being true. But when you put them both together, it's an just extraordinary picture that's being drawn for us. Faithful, by the way, speaks of consistency. Faithful speaks of the fact that what is said is never going to change. The meaning of what is said will never change. The way that an adaptation is carried concerning any type of precept that's carried over to us is never going to change. God's word will remain the same as it always has been, right? God's word will never be effective. It will always remain the same. The only reason why God's word changes in our lives is because the more we get to know God's word, it changes in that it's changing us, so our awareness and understanding of the word of God becomes dynamic, but God's word will always remain static. Our knowledge of the application of the knowledge that we continue to develop concerning the word of God is because we're changing, not because God's changing. And what's practically substantial and perhaps more even beneficial than that, especially on the relational level, is to recognize that as the word of God remains the same, as the word of God never moves, it has the power to change us. And that's what's really important. So we know that as we read these words will remain faithful to us and they'll be true and they'll never be lost from us. That's a very important picture to draw, okay? But look at also this. This is really interesting. Let me read the last part of verse 6. It says this, and the Lord God of the holy prophets sent his angel to show unto his servants the things which must shortly be done. The other cool thing that God does, in the same verse that he says that the words are faithful and true, in the same verse that he promises us that God will never turn his back on us, that God will never lie to us, in the very same verse, you know what else he does? He establishes for us what I would like to call the chain of custody of his word. Some people call it the chain of command. But I like the term the chain of custody. In other words, God is going out of his way to show us that the way that the word was delivered to us is also a way that cannot be tampered with or messed with. How many of us, when we were kids, played that game? I forgot the name of the game where you had one person who had a message and then he shared the message to another person and to another. What is it called? Telephone. Is that called? Telephone. So, and you have the can with the string and all the other fun. It's just fun stuff. Okay. So, it's always funny when you play that game because the guy who has the message at the beginning that he writes down that's, the message that he has, and then the last guy to hear the message, it's a completely twisted, it's not even the same. It's completely different. And no matter how hard you try to keep it consistent and perfect, small little things change along the way, and by the time you get to the end, it's a jacked up mess. You know what I'm talking about, right? Okay, here's the beautiful thing about the word of God. God goes out of his way to talk to us about the chain of custody here with his word that teaches us we don't have that problem. Because what happens is God the Father passes the message down to God the Son. God the Son then goes to his messenger, to his angel, who then passes down the word to John himself, and then John writes it down to the angels of the church, meaning the pastors of the church, the seven churches, and it's written down to be memorialized forever for all of us to hear it. In other words, we know that this is not like some telephone game where there was one message here and it was completely different on the other side. By the way, there's lots of people right now trying to communicate that it is a different message, but it's not. I got news for you, it's not. I don't understand why some of these famous people in pop culture who claim to know the word or think they understand the word will go so far because they wrote a song on it to become self-proclaimed experts on the book of Revelation and literally play the game of telephone with it, right? They'll tell us something that's completely different than what the word of God says. And as well-meaning as they are and as hard as they try to work to try to make something happen, they're completely out of their lane because they're not having integrity in the way that those things are being communicated because they don't recognize the characteristics that are oftentimes associated with the very fundamentals that are being communicated to us. Here's the reality of it. God's word will never change. It never has changed. It never will change. And the reality of it is, I don't have to go to a commentator from 200 years ago to substantiate what I know was given to us thousands of years ago. Okay? I just don't. Because God's word is consistent and it's the same. And the chain of custody here has been established for us. You don't have to worry about what's happened to it because God's word is untampered with.
0: 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We left off in Revelation chapter 22 at verse 7 a moment ago. Here again is Pastor James.
1: Boy, do I love this one. Behold, I come quickly. Blessed is he that keepeth the sayings of the prophecy of this book. Okay, first thing we have to talk about for just a second is he says, hey, watch out. Pay attention. I come quickly. Now, I want to say this for the record because I think it's important. When he says, I come quickly, the use of that term quickly, I believe is more of a function or carries more of the function of an adverb as opposed to a verb. Now, you guys remember from school, okay, what an adverb does? An adverb actually describes the very verb that it's associated with, okay? So when Jesus says, I come quickly, I believe quickly is the adverb to the verb come. And I think it's really important to understand that because when we look at the picture that's being created for us here is that Jesus says when he comes, it will happen fast. It will be faster than you can possibly imagine. It'll just be he's not here one moment, he's here and boom, it's done. Now, I look at guys, one specific guy who's been talking about the phrase Jesus is coming soon and speaks about it not really liking it, Don Stewart. He's been saying that a lot lately, and I will tell you, I get into disagreements with Don all the time, and most of the time Don wins. Okay? He is a smart man. He's brilliant. And the reason why Don says he doesn't like people to say Jesus is coming soon comes from the understanding of the way this text works. And his understanding of this text is correct. He is not wrong when he says that. Okay? But you have to understand, this is where me and him will disagree. And I think, again, he's a brilliant man, okay? But this is where I'll disagree. I still encourage the use of that phrase, not with the delineation that creates a promise of a specific date. That's not why I use this term. I use this term to communicate the principle of imminency. You know what I mean when I say that? Meaning I want you to know the fact that Christ can rapture his church at any moment. Okay? And that's a technicality that Don likes. He would rather that I say Christ can come at any moment, which is actually the more biblically correct and more biblically sound term to use. But I oftentimes say Jesus is coming soon because we see the same terms being used here, but I think more importantly, there's a dualism that's associated with this. And that dualism is designed to, yes, be an adverb to the verb of coming. In other words, the intent here by the author, by Jesus himself who said these words, was to explain to John that when he comes, it's going to be faster than anything you could possibly imagine. That was clearly the intent, but there's a dualism. There is not only something that is didactic in nature, which is that when Christ comes, it's going to be faster than anything anybody understands, but there's also a prophetic element in this, in that Christ wants us to understand the imminency of his return, meaning he can come at any moment. There's nothing that has to happen according to the Bible right now in order for Christ to rapture his church. He could rapture us right now. I think that'd be great, by the way. If we got raptured while I was teaching the Bible, man, that would be like my dream come true. I mean, could you imagine? Because my thing would be this. If it was happening while I was teaching, then when we got caught up, I'd be like, ah, told you so. You know what I mean? I'm just joking. But I mean, I just think it would be awesome.
0: Our study of Revelation will continue next time on Light on the Hill with Pastor James Cadiz. Remember, as a Christian, you are the light of the world. A city that is set on a hill cannot be hidden. This program is brought to you by Calvary Chapel, Signal Hill.

0: Aloha and praise the Lord. My name is Jason Keone Coloma, and I'm a native from Waimanalo, Oahu. I'm an associate pastor of U-Turn for Christ on Kauai. Like many, I was addicted to drugs and crime and led an evil lifestyle. But God got a hold of me while in my darkest hour and radically changed my life. 2 Corinthians 5:17 says, if anyone is in Christ Jesus, he's a new creation. Old things have passed. Behold, all things become new. Like the word says, I'm a new creation, living a joyful life on the island of Kauai, helping and leading men from once where I was in bondage and in sin that the world only has to offer. If you know anyone struggling and battling with addiction, look us up. Much aloha and God bless.
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2: 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And the devil will cause your mind to wander, the doorbell will ring, the beans will burn, the baby will cry, something will happen to keep you from praying. Why? Because it is warfare. It is warfare.
1: Welcome to Love Worth Finding, featuring profound truth simply stated by pastor and author Adrian Rogers. The book of Acts shares numerous accounts of triumph over difficulty as the first Christians experienced victory through prayer. In Acts chapter 12, the early church faced persecution from Herod, who unleashed violence and put the apostle Peter in prison. Yet, verse 5 claims that constant prayer was offered to God for him by the church. As we fight our battle against the world, the flesh, and the devil, we need to learn how to pray as the early church did. If you have your Bible, turn to Acts chapter 12 as Adrian Rogers shares more on victory through prayer.
2: Acts chapter 12. Today, I want to talk to you about prayer. Not just now I lay me down to sleep kind of prayer, but victorious prayer. As you read the book of Acts, ladies and gentlemen, there is the shout of victory, the ring of victory, and the shout of triumph on every page in the book of Acts. These people learned how to pray, and they saturated their lives with prayer, and God gave the victory. Now compare that with the average Christian today. Compare that with the average church today. Compare that with Christendom as a whole today. We are failing in our battle against the world, the flesh, and the devil. And the reason that we fail, ladies and gentlemen, is primarily, fundamentally, we do not know how to pray. There's not a failure in your life or in my life that is not a prayer failure, if you properly analyze it. There's not a need in my life or in your life that could not be met if we knew how to pray and would practice what we know. There's not a sin in my life or in your life that proper prayer would not have avoided. As Jesus said, watch and pray lest ye enter into temptation. How important it is that we learn how to pray. The 12th chapter of the book of Acts has a wonderful lesson on prayer, and we're going to look at it. There's some things I want you to learn about victorious prayer. And the very first is this. It's what I'm going to call the freedom to pray, or the freedom of this prayer. Now you notice the Bible says that Peter was in prison, but prayer was made. Now, can you imagine how hopeless it is for this man? I mean outwardly. Here he is in a dark dungeon, in a deep, secure dungeon. He's such an important prisoner, there are 16 people that are assigned to him personally to guard him. Furthermore, they want to make so certain that he doesn't escape that they have chains on him. He's chained on one side to a soldier, and he's chained on the other side to a soldier. Now, they're going to put him to death. Murderous old Herod has already killed James with the sword. I imagine he beheaded James. And he saw that he gained so much popularity with the enemies of the gospel, he said, I'll do the same to Peter. He's the big fisherman. They all like him. I'll put him to death. And I'm going to do it in just a few days. And he announced the day that Peter is to be executed. Now, what are these disciples going to do? I mean, how are they going to get Peter out of prison? Are they going to get some petitions up? Are they going to say, now look, we are influential citizens in this city, and we demand that you release Simon Peter? They had no influence. What are they going to do? Are they going to take a collection and get a lot of money and go in and bribe Herod? They didn't have any money. Silver and gold have we none. And what they had distributed to feed the poor and to take care of those who were in distress in that time. What were they going to do? I'll tell you what they were going to do. They were going to pray. There's the freedom to pray. Every other door was closed, but there was one that was open. It went straight up. And they could pray. Now, friend, the devil may do many things to inhibit you, but there's one thing he can't do. He can't stop you from praying. I mean, there may be iron doors all around you. There may be chains all over you. There may be people all against you, but you can pray. Prayer should not be our last resort. It ought to be our first thought, our first opportunity. There is the freedom to pray. Would to God that we could learn how to pray and to take advantage of the opportunity of this freedom. But I want you to notice something else. I want you to notice not only the freedom of that prayer, but I want you to notice what I'm going to call the faithfulness of that prayer. Look again, if you will, in God's Word in verse 5. Peter, therefore, was kept in prison, but prayer was made without ceasing. Without ceasing. The faithfulness of this prayer. You know what's wrong with many of our prayers? We have a take it or leave it attitude toward prayer. We ask God to do something for us, and if God doesn't seemingly answer right away, then we just kind of stop praying. But these people didn't. They prayed, and they prayed, and they prayed again. Now, I don't know why God doesn't always immediately answer our prayers. There's a mystery to prayer. But I'll tell you this much about it. Our God says that we are to keep on praying. They prayed without ceasing, the faithfulness of their prayers. Now I want you to notice something else. I want you to notice the fervency of their prayer. Because, look again in verse 5, this word without ceasing may be translated fervently. Fervently. It's one of those kind of words that has a double meaning. And it means that they prayed with intensity. They prayed with fire and with fervency. I'll tell you something else that's wrong with many of our prayers. We pray with such casualness, with half-heartedness. Half-heartedness is an insult to God. The Bible says in Jeremiah chapter 29 and verse 13, "Ye shall seek me and find me when ye search for me with all your heart." With all your heart. Prayer is hard work. That's the reason that many of us don't pray. It requires concentration. It requires effort. Paul said in Romans chapter 15, verse 30, "Now I beseech you, brethren, for the Lord Jesus Christ's sake and for the love of the Spirit, that you strive together with me." Notice the word, strive together with me in your prayers to God for me. Strive. That's a word that means to labor. Friend, there's the rest of faith, but there is the fight of faith also. We need to learn how to pray fervently, to mean business with God, to strive together in your prayer. The freedom of the prayer, they could pray. The faithfulness of their prayer, they prayed without ceasing. The fervency of their prayer, they did business with God because, dear friend, they were desperate. I want you to notice also what I'm going to call the fellowship of their prayer. They prayed together. Now notice, Peter was kept in prison, but prayer was made without ceasing of the church. Of the church. And by the way, these are the only people that really have the promise that their prayer is going to be answered. Turn with me, if you will, to 1 John chapter 5, verse 13. "These things have I written unto you that believe on the name of the Son of God, that ye may know that ye have eternal life, and that ye may believe on the name of the Son of God. And this is the confidence that we have in him. If we ask him anything according to his will, he heareth us. And we know that if he hear us whatsoever we ask, we know that we have the petitions that we desired of him. Now, who is the us to whom he's referring? To those who have believed on his name, to those who are saved. Prayer is for people who can pray in Jesus' name. Prayer is for the church. Jesus said to his church in Matthew 18, verse 18, "Verily I say unto you that whatsoever ye shall bind on earth shall be bound in heaven, and whatsoever ye shall loose on earth shall be loosed in heaven. Again I say unto you that if any two of you shall agree on earth as touching anything that they shall ask, it shall be done for them of my Father which is in heaven. For where two or three are gathered together in my name, there am I in the midst of them." And that tells us that if prayer was made of that church so long ago, prayer needs to be made of this church. I mean, we need to pray, folks. Your Sunday school class needs to be an enclave of prayer. Your deacon group needs to be a time of prayer. Your fellowships ought to open and close with prayer. Committee meetings need to be saturated with prayer. The orchestra, when you meet, you ought to pray. The choirs, before you get ready to sing, you ought to pray. And I don't mean just say, "Lord, bless us." Now, I mean pray. Everything we do ought to be saturated with prayer. This church ought to run on the engine of prayer. It's the fellowship of prayer. Now, I want you to notice the faith of their prayer. The Bible says again that their prayer was made unto God. They weren't praying to impress one another. They realized that they were coming into the throne room. They were speaking with God. On a few occasions, I've had the privilege to meet with the President of the United States. That's a great privilege. And I thought, what would I say? How will I maximize this time? Tried to consider now, if I'm going to speak to a man who is this important and who has this much power, should I not think in my own heart and in my own mind what I will say? Should I not prepare myself? Ladies and gentlemen, when we pray, we come into the throne room of the Sovereign of the universe. How thoughtlessly, how carelessly, how flippantly, I'm afraid that some of us come before Almighty God in prayer. Their prayer is unto God, unto God. I was in my study one day, and I had a thought that I believe was the most staggering thought I've ever had in my life. I cannot tell you the weight of that thought as it settled on me. It shook me to my core. The most staggering thought I've ever had. I can still remember the impact that it had on me and still has on me. I'm going to tell you what it was. And when I tell you what it was, you're going to say, "Everybody knows that." And so did I. But yet I cannot tell you the impact that thought had on me. Are you ready for it? Here it is. God answers prayer. I thought, my soul, is that true? I mean, is that true? That the one who made the universe, the God of all eternities, will hear me. And I can have influence in his court. He will hear me. I can pray. And he will hear me and answer me. And he's the one who said, "Call upon me and I will answer thee and show thee great and mighty things that thou knowest not." Folks, what a thought. I mean, what a thought that we have that privilege to pray to God. Prayer was made without ceasing of the church unto God. That's the faith of their prayer. "Thou art coming to a king. Large petitions with thee bring. For his grace and power are such, thou canst not ask too much." Thank God for the faith of that prayer. Then I want you to notice what I'm going to call the focus of that prayer. But prayer was made without ceasing of the church unto God for him. Whom? Peter. He's in prison. He's going to be beheaded. We need to pray for him. God, we pray for Peter, who is in prison. It's a focused prayer. A very specific prayer. Many of us pray such a generalized prayer that we never have to admit whether God heard our prayer or not. Isn't that true? Lord, save the lost. Lord, bless the sick. Lord, comfort the bereaved. Somewhere, somehow, somebody who's been lost is going to be saved. Somebody's sick going to get well. And you don't know whether it was your prayer or not, right? You see, that's kind of a safe prayer. But we need to pray these specific prayers. So we have to admit whether or not God answered our prayer. The average person, if you'd ask him what he prayed for yesterday, couldn't tell you. Just repeating these particular things. But when you get concerned, you can tell when a person is concerned when they mean business. They get specific. You know, have you ever heard anybody, they say something to you like this, hey, y'all come see us sometime. One of these days, y'all have to come over. They don't mean it. Let me tell you how you can tell when they mean it. They say, hey, look, I've got five of the thickest steaks you've ever seen in the freezer. Saturday at 5, I'm going to have the coals hot. We're going to barbecue those steaks. And can y'all be here at 5 Saturday? Now, they mean business, right? They mean business. That's the difference. That's the difference. Not y'all just come see us sometime. God bless the lost. No, listen. You get specific. Oh, God, my neighbor needs Jesus. Oh, God, here's a problem, and God, you know it, and Lord, we lay it before you, and now, God, we expect you to answer and give us what we need. And if this isn't what we need, show us it's not what we need and give us what we need. But we're praying, Lord, for something specific. Here's a prayer that is brought into focus. Now, you ought to have in your heart or in your Bible a list of prayer requests, a date, a prayer record of when you enter it, and when God answers it, so you can give him the glory and give him the praise and get specific and focused in your prayer. Because prayer that is channeled is prayer that is powerful. Prayer was made for Peter. Now, last of all, I want you to notice what I'm going to call the force of that prayer. The force of that prayer. What happened? Well, I'll tell you what happened. God answered it. And God delivered Peter from prison. Now, Peter's there in prison and he's asleep. Would you be asleep if you knew the next day they're going to execute you? Sleeping between two smelly soldiers, chained one on one hand and chained to the other on the other hand. And there's Peter. He's sound asleep. I mean, Peter was so asleep when that angel came in there. If you read it, the Bible says the angel smote Peter and said, Peter, wake up. Get up! He gave Peter an elbow in the side. He actually had to shake him to rouse him. He had to raise him up. I mean, Peter's sawing logs. Why? I've tried to think about it, and I think I know one reason why. In John 21, Peter's a young man when this happened to him. John 21, Jesus said, when you're an old man, they're going to lead you around. Peter thought, well, they say they're going to kill me, but I'm not old yet. Jesus was talking to me about when I'm an old man, so whatever's going to happen, I'm not going to die. I don't know why Peter was so calm. Maybe that was just it, dear friend. You know, I think we'd spend a lot less sleepless nights if we knew the Word of God, believed the Word of God, and stood on the promises of God. But for whatever reason, here is Peter, and he is asleep, and this angel says, all right, now get up. And then he says, put on your shoes, put on your clothes, gird yourself. I like that. We're not sneaking out. We're going out in class. Dress up. Peter rises up. He's dressed up. He and the angel walk out. And as they start to walk, they pass this guard. And this guard, everybody else evidently asleep or blinded or in a stupor or whatever happened to them. And then they come to this huge iron gate. I mean a big iron gate. Now remember, this is a prison. This is a fortress. Those gates like have an electric eye just open. Peter and the angel walk right out. That's the force of this prayer. Now, the answer to this prayer was late. It came at the last minute. God was on time, however. Don't you get antsy. Not only was it late, it was leisurely. God moves in majesty. They walk out. But I want to tell you something. It was also limited. The interesting thing is this. The iron gates opened of their own will. But when Peter got outside that iron gate, you're going to find out that he said, where will I go? Well, he said, I better go to the prayer meeting. Now, they were meeting at Mary's house. That was Mary was the mother of John Mark. And they're having a prayer meeting there. And there's a door out there also. There's a door to the courtyard. And it's a wooden door, I imagine. Peter knocks on that door, and they have a maid. She goes to the door, and she looks out. She says, well, would you imagine? Look, that's Simon Peter. They're in there praying for Simon. Hey, folks, she just leaves him standing there. Peter's at the door. Oh, they say, well, no, look, Peter's in prison. That must be his ghost. That's an angel or something. Hey, Peter, is this really you? Yeah, it's me. He says, it's really him. And the Bible says there that Peter is knocking and knocking and knocking and knocking. He's got red knuckles. The Bible doesn't say that, but that's original Greek. All right, now look. Here he is, knocking. They're over there praying. Point. God is not going to do for you what you can do for yourself. Peter could never have opened those iron gates, but they could open that wooden door. Right? Now, prayer is no substitute for common sense. It's no substitute for labor. It's no substitute for work. Jesus said, you roll away the stone, and then he said, Lazarus, you come forth. They could roll away the stone, but they couldn't raise Lazarus. You understand what I'm saying? Friend, Peter could not have opened that iron gate, but they could have opened that wooden door. Now, God does not do for us what we ought to do for ourselves, but we can never do for ourselves what God alone can do. And when we begin to merge prayer with obedience and common sense, then God begins to work. We must learn, dear friend, that there's a force in prayer. There's a power in prayer. It's not a substitute for work. It's not a substitute for common sense. But when we begin to pray, then we see what God alone can do. When we depend on organization, we see what organization can do. When we depend upon planning, we see what planning can do. But when we depend on

0: or pray for others. This resource is one of our favorite ways to keep the ministry and the community praying continually for one another's needs. Let us hear from you today.
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3: Thank you, Lord, for your Word. And throughout this whole Bible, from cover to cover, you show over and over again your mercy, your grace, and more importantly, your love towards a fallen man and your desire to redeem us and all the depths that you will go through. And this morning, Lord, as we look at the trials of Jesus Christ and what he went through and what Peter went through in this horrific night of struggle and anguish, Lord, our hearts would take hope because you were faithful to the end and nothing shook you, even when your own fled from you, even when your own countrymen turned their backs on you and you screamed for your death, you remained faithful. Help us to see that when the light shines, the darkness vanishes, and that light is always in us to keep us strong. In your name we pray. Amen. When Jesus was arrested in John 18, it was dark and late at night. Jesus had already had a very long, long day. The disciples were exhausted, and the schedule and the pressures that were upon them brought them to the brink of despair. They were under a heavy pressure. So much so that they slept during the time that Jesus desired for them to pray. And for Jesus, during their time of sleeping, he was in deep crisis, in prayer, in agony. Luke 22:44 declares this, being in agony, he prayed more earnestly, then his sweat became like great drops of blood falling down to the ground. So many people said, oh, was this literally blood? You know, some medical people have explained the tiny capillaries in your blood under intense pressure can rupture and you can actually sweat drops of blood and all this other thing. I've never seen it, never heard of it all my entire lifetime, and the Bible doesn't say it was blood. He said it became like great drops of blood. This is the intensity of the prayer that he was in. That's the emphasis here. Was the intensity of his prayer, not whether or not he actually bled blood. Now, Jesus was bound and in the hand of his enemies. He was alone, and his disciples had split the scene. He sent them away, as a matter of fact. Matthew 26:56 tells us, but all this was done that the scriptures of the prophets might be fulfilled. All that was foretold of Messiah's coming and his life, his struggles, and his sacrificial death were all declared beforehand and now being fulfilled. Now Jesus, God the Son, would be tried by man. Think about that. If there's anyone who could declare that they were innocent of any wrong, it was Jesus Christ. And yet man still crucified him. We know the story. I look at our society today and saw what went on this week where a good man, a man who was working for a lifelong appointment, was attacked viciously by people who are supposed to be representatives of our nation's goodness, our government, and said horrific things about without a single shred of evidence. If he was guilty, yeah, go for it. Nail him to the cross. Be done with him. But there wasn't a single shred of evidence. Can you imagine being a lawyer who wants to be a judge one day with an eye on maybe someday serving in the Supreme Court? Sitting there seeing what this man went through, an innocent man? That is how easily man can turn from being an encourager to an enemy. Kavanaugh was raved by liberals and conservatives alike. People were so excited about him. Jesus Christ, when he was feeding the multitudes, when he was healing the sick and raising even the dead back to life, they cheered and praised his name. But when it came to his claim of being God the Son, crucify him. Who would you want me to free? A criminal or Jesus? Crucify him. Crucify him. Crucify him. He has a demon. They accused him of all kinds of wickedness. This is what happens in the heart of man and why we need a Savior and why we need a God. Because even the best and the brightest and the most motivated can go from being wise to fools in an instant. So we're going to look at the trials of Jesus and of Peter and see all that God endured for us and all that we can look forward to because of his endurance and his love for us. In verse 12 we read, "Then the detachment of troops and the captain and officers of the Jews arrested Jesus and bound him. And they led him away to Annas first, for he was the father-in-law of Caiaphas, who was high priest that year. Now it was Caiaphas who advised the Jews that it was expedient that one man should die for the people." Oh, this guy already had blood shed on his mind. This Caiaphas, their high priest. Jesus, however, was first led away to Annas. Now, Jesus literally gave himself to his enemies in verse 12 shows. They bound him and led him to Annas' house. Now, Annas' house wasn't far from Gethsemane, and Annas was the former high priest of the people until Rome took power. Annas was their true high priest, as verse 13 tells us. Rome had replaced Annas with his son-in-law, Caiaphas. But Annas was the power behind the throne. He was the true high priest, and everyone knew it. Why? The high priesthood was a lifetime appointment, just like we saw this week. Why people were acting as crazy as they did, because it was a lifetime appointment. It didn't change the fact of who the real authority was to the Jewish people, even though Rome replaced them because Annas was the high priest for lifetime. So Annas was the Jews' high priest and Caiaphas was Rome's high priest. Caiaphas sought to rule equally. In verse 14 we see, Now it was Caiaphas who advised the Jews that it was expedient that one man should die for the people. What a leader. Caiaphas wanted Jesus martyred and put to death. Killing Jesus could produce all kinds of results for them. But Jesus' six trials, he went through six trials before. Peter and John followed Jesus. They were the two brave enough to go. The others left. John was known by Annas. Look at verse 15. "And Simon Peter followed Jesus, and so did another disciple." John was always too humble to name himself. "Now that disciple was known to the high priest and went with Jesus into the courtyard of the high priest. Then Peter stood at the door outside, and the other disciple who was known to the high priest went out and spoke to her who kept the door, and they brought Peter in. Then the servant girl who kept the door said to Peter, 'You are not also one of this man's disciples, are you?' He said, 'I am not.' Now the servants and the officers who had made a fire of coals stood there, for it was cold, and they warmed themselves, and Peter stood with them and warmed himself." So here's the scene. John and Peter go down, and they follow Jesus to Annas' house. Annas's house was stately. It had a large courtyard. And there in the midst of it, the servants and the officers, the arresting officers and those who were involved in Jesus' arrest at Gethsemane, are there warming themselves around the coals. Now, John was known by Annas, his family. And so John, it was easily had entrance into the courtyard, into the house where they were trying Annas, or Jesus before Annas. And Peter was outside the door. Then John came to the door and said, "Oh, let him in. He's my companion. He's not a troublemaker. Don't worry." But then the girl says, one of the servant girls said, "You're not one of the disciples, are you? You're not one of those guys, are you?" "No. No, I'm not. I'm not one of his followers. I'm just here with my friend." First denial. Can you see how easy it is to slip back into our old ways, our old life? How easy it is to be drawn away from standing up for the truth and conducting ourselves in righteousness? Peter, who walked with Christ for 3 years, Peter, who saw the miracles day in and day out, Peter, who saw the dead raised back to life, Peter, who saw the multitudes fed, eyewitness of these things. How many of you would love to be an eyewitness of the miracle of Christ that way? Well, we are. We are. If you're close with God and you follow God and you go to prayer meetings and you go to places where we lift up people's lives who need prayer, who need salvation, who need deliverance, you've seen God work before in this way. I know you have, because I have. And we can all see and things that God has done to deliver people from cancer and other forms of deadly disease and needing miracles in their lives touched day in and day out. We see and hear of these kinds of miracles. So don't lose sight of those truths. Don't be like Peter, who the minute he's tested about his faith and his devotion to God and to the Lord whom he served, quickly said, "No, I'm not one of them. I'm not one of his disciples." No. Because it costs you, as we'll see in the end, shame and humiliation and great fear is the result. Peter is now full of contradiction because of this. Contradictions. He was bold with a sword in the garden when he could control or think he can control situations. But before a servant girl, he became a coward just like that. A fire could not warm his soul. In the meantime, Jesus is being examined by Annas. Look at verse 19. The high priest then asked Jesus about his disciples and his doctrine. And Jesus answered him, "I spoke openly to the world. I always taught in synagogues and in the temple where the Jews always met. And in secret, I have said nothing. Why do you ask me? Ask those who have heard me what I said to them. Indeed, they know what I said." And when he had said these things, one of the officers who stood by struck Jesus with the palm of his hand, saying, "Do you answer the high priest like that?" And Jesus answered, "If I had spoken evil, bear witness of the evil. But if well, why do you strike me?" And then Annas sent him bound to Caiaphas, the high priest. Annas, the true power there in the religious world, was looking for evidence. He wanted Rome to accuse Jesus of insurrection against Rome so that he could gain a verdict worthy of capital punishment.
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3: The disciples, they were wondering, Annas was wondering, were they zealots? This group of Jews, radical Jews, who wanted to overthrow Rome's empire like the Maccabeans, who lived during the periods between the Old and New Testament. Didn't one of them use a sword in the garden? He wanted to know. But Jesus protects his own, and he protected them. Peter was denying Jesus, but Jesus was protecting Peter. Annas probed Jesus' doctrine. Was it subversive, undermining, and evil? The high priest wasn't concerned about mercy here, which the priesthood was about. His duty was to call witnesses to the defense. Jesus was under attack, and Annas defied his duty. His counsel even hired false witnesses to lay a false accusation, as other gospels plainly speak of. Jesus knew his rights, and in verse 23, he made this defense. If I have spoken evil, bear witness of the evil. Annas suppressed Jesus' basic rights here, but Jesus did not demand his rights. Instead, he suffered wrongfully as an example to all of us. Jesus was in full control. Again, verse 20 through 24, we see example of that. And he said, I spoke openly to the world. I always taught in the synagogues and in the temple where the Jews always met. And in secret, I have said nothing. He made his plea. He spoke to Annas, the religious power of the people. And nothing, no mercy, no consideration, only further attack and accusation with a mind bent on destroying an innocent man. We can all find ourselves in that type of place from time to time in our lifetime. We think things done in secret don't really count because nobody's watching. God's watching. And God knows. Now, he's not there to judge you as a Christian. He loves you. But the things we do in secret that we think nobody will know, he sees, and he will bring them into the light. That should scare the hell out of you. And I don't say that lightly. I'm not swearing here. I'm talking about eternal judgment to those who disobey. One life. It'll soon be over. It'll soon be past. Only what's done for Jesus is what's going to last. Chuck Smith used to say that. It's one of the sayings I've hung on to for my entire Christian life. It has served me well. I'm not bragging or boasting. I'm just saying. I always think about those eyes that nobody sees that are watching me. I have to. I have to. And so do all of us. So do all of us. All the wickedness and power of Satan was on display here, seeking to destroy him. Seeking to destroy him. Jesus wasn't being covert and trying to stir up opposition against the government and religious leaders. No. All that he did was open and in public. And Annas could have heard it for himself if he wanted to. A guard hearing this reacts to Jesus' defense and slaps Jesus in the face for it. Dare you speak to the high priest? Jesus, in another gospel, said, oh, I didn't know he was the high priest. I thought Rome appointed another, Caiaphas. Showing the in that text the mockery of what had become the office of the high priest because of the wickedness of the people's hearts. A man with no office winds up interrogating a prisoner that way. Jesus gave a kind response in verse 23 when he said, if I have spoken evil, bear witness of the evil, but if well, why do you strike me? Imagine Jesus' self-control here. As he earlier told Peter, and something that we need to consider, because some people look at humility as a weakness, but it's really a great strength. Matthew 26:53, Jesus said, "Do you think that I cannot now pray to my Father, and he will provide me with more than 12 legions of angels?" Again, last week, I think it was, or the week before, I shared how one angel was able to take out over 20,000 men. One angel, all by himself. A legion was a tenth of a centurion's horde of over 600 men. Can you imagine 12, 7,200 angels, what they could have done? But instead, Jesus humbled himself and was sent off to Caiaphas, as verse 24 tells us. Annas was frustrated. He couldn't find anything, so he sent Jesus to his son-in-law, who was more tight with Rome because Rome had appointed him. Maybe he could find a way to get Jesus murdered for the people. Now the acting high priest would have his opportunity, and Caiaphas would do his best to make sure Jesus was a martyr. Meanwhile, we see Peter's complete denial. Verse 25. Now Simon Peter stood and warmed himself. Therefore, they said to him, "You are not also one of the disciples, are you?" He denied it and said, "I am not." Had he so quickly forgotten what Jesus prophesied about his life? First time at the door, "I'm not." It's almost the identical question was asked. "You're not one of his disciples, are you?" "No, not me." But how easy is it for us to lie today? To exaggerate. To not tell the truth. So that we can get one over on somebody. Or get our way in, as Peter had done. I'm not one of them. I'm trying to warm by the fire. And the whole time he's sweating inside. He's freezing outside. He's miserable. Full of contradictions. Not knowing what to do. Then second person, "You're not one of his, are you? You talk funny. You're not from around these parts, are you?" Other gospels mention that. "No, I'm not one of his." No. God's given him another opportunity. To his credit, Jesus was there. And Peter was there. Peter went. He followed Jesus where the others didn't. They scattered. He said, "Man, I ain't going to get killed. I'm out of here." But Peter and John went. And even though he was in the enemy's courtyard trying to warm himself, he was still there. Even though he didn't give an answer that he should have, he was still there, hoping, praying that some miracle would take place. He thought that he was actually safe there in the courtyard. He didn't see the trouble that was there. Peter was a public figure now. Look at what verse 25 had said. "Are you not also one of the disciples? Are you?" They knew him. Peter was a leader. He was one of the 12. And Jesus' public ministry in Jerusalem made Peter known to all who saw Jesus. He was not just a Galilean fisherman anymore. And Peter is called out. When we enter ministry of any kind, all of a sudden you're a public figure for the Lord. Now, that should never be an excuse for us to say, "Well, I'm not going to get involved in ministry. Are you kidding me? If that's what's going to happen, you know, somebody say lies about me and attack me and do all..." Why? You know what? Jesus said, "So they did to the prophets before you." You're going to get attacked in this life, whether you're just an everyday Christian that just goes to church once a week, maybe twice a week. You're going to get attacked because people will see you at church and know you in some other realm and maybe come across you in business, you know. People do that. They see you or they talk with somebody who knows you. You're under scrutiny no matter where you are, what you do, in every realm of your life. doing your own business. Maybe you might be in four counties over, you know, on a work job, something, a farm. Someone will meet you. This is our life. This is our life. And that's just why it's so important we live it in a way that will bring glory to God and not expose our carnality or our weakness, the fleshly ways of our life. Peter was called out. Another girl, Matthew 26:71, says, saw him and said to those who were there, this fellow was also with Jesus of Nazareth. Since all men fail, Peter's denial and restoration, as we'll see in chapter 21, is a great comfort to us today. Because we will be called out from time to time about our faith and how we live it. And Peter goes down in denial, however, here. Look at the last part of verse 25. He denied it and said, I am not. And verse 26, one of the servants of the high priest, a relative of him whose ear Peter cut off, said, did I not see you in the garden with him? Oh, now we got eyewitnesses here right at a scene of a crime that Peter had done. And Peter then denied again, and immediately the rooster crows. Peter lied the second time. He's failing big time. He's trying to tread water here, and he's going down for the count. And Peter emphatically denies it, saying, I am not. He should have said, yes, I am. I'm here to see what you're going to do to my Lord. Or at least he should have just left the scene and said, I'm out of here. Now it's too late. And Peter's final denial came when an eyewitness steps up and says, he's one of them. He tried to cut my relative's ear off in the garden. He did cut it off. And except for the grace of God and his ability to heal this man immediately, Peter would likely have been on a cross right next to Jesus. But that was not his fate at that time. A relative of Malchus now makes him out, as Peter tried to kill Malchus in the garden.
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5: Pro-lifers are well aware of the evils performed by the euphemistically named Planned Parenthood, from abortions to the selling of aborted baby organs. Now Planned Parenthood is offering abortion pills to women who have yet to become pregnant. I wonder if they'll give them to men too, since the woke crowd believes men can get pregnant. Planned Parenthood's decision defies Food and Drug Administration protocol, not to mention scripture, and heightening concerns about the drugs being used by bad actors to induce non-consensual abortions. In other words, a man could slip an abortion pill into his pregnant wife's or girlfriend's drink, even if she wanted the baby. How's that for choice? Let's see if the FDA under the Trump administration can do something about this. The Planned Parenthood office in Seattle launched what is called the Just in Case program last week in Hawaii, saying they were incredibly proud about it. But what would you expect from a liberal city and state? They should be incredibly ashamed. Such is the nature of evil that stalks the land. I'm Cal Thomas.
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1: Welcome to Turning Point. If you're a Christian, he's living within you, ready to be your guide and comfort. But how much do you really know about the Holy Spirit? Today, Dr. David Jeremiah begins a new series to shed light on the least understood member of the Trinity, the Holy Spirit you may not know. To introduce the first message, the promise of the Spirit, here's David.
2: And thank you for joining us today. We are beginning a new series on Turning Point as we explore the third person of the Trinity. As many of you know, we have already done a series called The God You May Not Know, and another one called The Jesus You May Not Know. This series is called The Holy Spirit You May Not Know. These three series have been packaged in three books that are in a beautiful box that I just saw for the first time this week. And it's a great way to make sure you have some information on the Trinity. What does the Bible say about each member of the Godhead? We began this series as we talk about the Holy Spirit, and we're going to begin with the promise of Jesus that the Holy Spirit would come. He said that if he did not go away, the Holy Spirit couldn't come. And he went back to heaven so that the Holy Spirit could be released at Pentecost and fill the believers with his presence. We feel that presence even today. Say, during this month, as we teach on the Holy Spirit, we want to make available to you this brand new book that just came off the press. It's a Turning Point production called The Holy Spirit You May Not Know. It's a hardback book that takes you through every one of these lessons with lots more material than I can ever share on the radio. This book will really be a blessing to you and something you will hang on to for the days to come as you walk with the Lord. When you have a question about the Holy Spirit, this will be there on the show. You'll be able to go and open it up and find some of your answers. It's 250 pages, fully footnoted. It's a beautiful presentation. It's very similar to the other two books we mentioned earlier, and it's yours for the asking when you send a gift of any size to Turning Point during the month of June. So why not be one of the first to help us? This is the last month of fiscal year. We need your help this month more perhaps than any other month in the year. This is the month when the books close down and we have to take note of where we are and make decisions based upon that. So your gift is really important. And this year, for the first time that I can remember, when you give a gift, we have some people that are going to match it. So your gift will be worth twice as much as what you give. And I want to encourage you to take advantage of that. Well, we need to jump into this series and get going. So here is part one of the promise of the Holy Spirit from John chapter 14, verses 16 and 17. During the darkest days of World War II, President Franklin D. Roosevelt had a man who was always with him. His name was Harry Hopkins. Hopkins wasn't a general or a politician. In fact, he was a sickly, frail, weakened by years of battling cancer man. But Roosevelt trusted him and loved him more than anyone else. Hopkins even moved into the White House so he could be close by, recovering from surgery while serving the president. For more than 3 years, he lived just down the hall, eating at Roosevelt's table, sitting in on late-night strategy sessions, sometimes even meeting with world leaders in the president's bedroom. Churchill nicknamed him Lord Root of the Matter because Hopkins had a way of cutting through confusion to the heart of an issue. Stalin, though suspicious of Americans, trusted this man when he promised that the United States would stand with the Allies until Hitler was defeated. Roosevelt once said the reason he leaned on Hopkins so much was simple. He said, "Harry is the one man I can count on to always tell me the truth and do what needs to be done." He also said in a later time that he loved this man because he knew he was not after anything for himself. He was just trying to be a help to the president. He was in every sense the president's helper. He was unseen by most, unknown by many, but indispensable to history. And yet, as remarkable as Harry Hopkins was, his help could only go so far. You see, his body weakened, his strength gave out, and when his life ended, so did his service. That's the way it is with every human helper. Their support is valuable, but it's always temporary. Now think of another moment in history. The night before the cross, Jesus sat down with his disciples for one final meal. He told them he was leaving, and their hearts were troubled. They couldn't imagine life without him. Who would guide them? Who would help them? And that's when Jesus gave them a promise they never expected. He said, John 14:16, I will pray the Father, and he will give you another helper that he may abide with you forever. For the disciples, those words felt like a lifeline. Jesus was about to leave, but he promised they wouldn't be alone. Someone was coming to help them. And that someone was God the Holy Spirit. In the weeks ahead, we're going to learn who the Holy Spirit is, what he does, and some people don't know much about him. Others misunderstand him. The Bible tells us the truth. The Spirit of God is living inside every one of us if we're Christians. The Spirit hovered over the waters of creation. The Spirit gave Joseph the wisdom to lead a nation through famine. The Spirit, the Holy Spirit, gave David the strength to face giants and enemies, and he even gave the skill to design and build God's tabernacle. Here's the incredible part. That same Spirit is alive today, and he's ready to help you. When you don't know what to do, he can guide you. When worries keep you up at night, he can calm you down. When life feels too big or too hard, he can give you the courage to stand strong and move forward. To know the Holy Spirit is to know God himself. It is to know his presence and his power in your life. So let's get started learning about him. First of all, let me tell you about his personality. John 14, 16 and 17 says, "And I will pray the Father, and he will give you another helper, that he may abide with you forever, the Spirit of truth, whom the world cannot receive, because it neither sees him nor knows him, but you know him, for he dwells with you and will be in you." When Jesus spoke these words, he wasn't promising a force or some type of vague spiritual electricity. He was promising a person. Now, this is where some people get tripped up about the Holy Spirit. They refer to the Holy Spirit as an it. But the Holy Spirit is not an it. He is God, the third person of the Trinity. Think of it this way. Electricity can't love you. Gravity can't teach you. A magnetic field won't comfort you at 2 o'clock in the morning. But the Spirit of God does all of that and more. Jesus said he would teach us. And in the book of Acts, the Holy Spirit speaks and he makes decisions and prevents people's plans. And Paul said he can be grieved, and you can't hurt electricity's feelings. Did you know that? The Spirit intercedes for us in prayer. So the Holy Spirit is not an it. It's not a force like electricity. The Holy Spirit is a person, the third person of the Trinity. The Holy Spirit is God. And here's the clincher. The Holy Spirit has all of the marks of personality. Psychologists tell us that personality is made up of three things: intellect, emotion, and volition, or will. And the Holy Spirit has all of those things. He searches and knows the deep things of God. He has knowledge. He loves. He has emotion. And he makes choices like distributing the spiritual gifts to his people. He has mind, emotion, and will, the complete profile of a person. So let me hear you say this in your own mind. The Holy Spirit is a person. Say that. The Holy Spirit is a person. Jesus said, "I will send you this person." And he gave him a name. He called him another helper. He wasn't sending an it. He was sending a he. Someone who would walk alongside the disciples just as he did. Someone who knows and feels and chooses. Someone who could fill the empty seat at the table when Jesus returned to the Father. Perhaps you wonder, why does it matter whether the Spirit is a person or a force? It really does matter. Listen to R.A. Torrey, who wrote this. He said, "If you think of the Spirit as a power to use, it will lead to pride. And you will start to think you're better than others. But if you understand that the Spirit is God himself, full of majesty and glory, who comes to live in your heart and work in your life, it will make you humble." Just think of it. The God of heaven chooses to live in you. What an awesome thought that is. Oh, men and women, it makes all the difference what you believe about the Holy Spirit. If he is an it, an impersonal influence that we learn to harness, then we may boast, I've got it. But the truth is far different. The Holy Spirit is the person of God who comes to live in our hearts. And when we realize that, pride goes away and humility fills our lips, and God has chosen to live within me. I don't know if you know it or not, but throughout the ranks of Christianity, there are some people who believe that if you become a Christian, you don't have the Holy Spirit quite yet. You have to have the second blessing. And if you don't have the Holy Spirit, they put you down. You don't have that yet? Listen to me. The Bible tells us that when you become a Christian, immediately upon becoming a Christian, you receive the Holy Spirit. Every Christian has the Holy Spirit. And the Holy Spirit is not an influence. The Holy Spirit is a person who comes to live within your heart. Let me talk with you about the priority of the Holy Spirit. Why is the Holy Spirit important? What kind of a person is he? Is he simply an angel? Is he higher than the angels? We've already begun to answer that question, but Jesus gave us the clearest reply in a single word, and that word is another. You don't often build a sermon on one word, but I could preach a whole sermon on the word another. Jesus said, I will pray the Father, and he will give you another helper. Now, in the Greek language, there are only two words for the word another. One is the word heteros, which means another of a different kind. That's where we get the word heterosexual, a different kind. But the other word is the word allos, and that word means another of the very same kind. So what Jesus said is, I'm going to give you another helper of the very same kind that I am. This will be another one just like me, someone you can trust in, someone you can know, someone who will live within you. What does that mean? Jesus was saying, don't be afraid that I'm leaving. When I return to the Father, he's going to send another helper like the one you already have. Another one just like Jesus. Another who is God, for Jesus is God. Another who is a person, for Jesus is a person. Someone has put it this way, another instead of Jesus, another like Jesus, another beside Jesus. All three are true. The disciples weren't losing Jesus, they were gaining the Spirit. Jesus promised his continuing presence, but now they would also enjoy the Spirit's presence. Two instead of one. Jesus alongside of you and in you, and the Holy Spirit indwelling you. It's like what people say at a wedding. Father gives away his daughter and friends console him. You're not losing a daughter, you're gaining a son-in-law. Now that could depend on the kind of guy she marries. But in this case, there's no doubt. Jesus was saying, you're receiving another one just like the one you already have. And here's the wonder of it. They weren't even losing the one they loved. Jesus would still be with them, closer than ever, living inside them through the Holy Spirit. The personality of the Holy Spirit, the priority of it. What is the purpose of the Holy Spirit? Now listen to me carefully in these next moments. I'm sure you know there's a lot of confusion, a lot of discussion, a lot of disagreement, sometimes even leading to division about the Holy Spirit. And the Holy Spirit can unify churches, but if he's misunderstood, he can divide churches. You can get into the ones who have him and the ones who don't, and pretty soon you've got this conflict going on. I know something about that from experiences I've had in churches that I've pastored. The priority of the Holy Spirit is really important. There are many ways to answer the question, what is he here for? But let me tell you what he's here for. First of all, to promote Jesus Christ. The Holy Spirit is here to promote Jesus Christ. The Bible tells us that. Listen to John 15:26. When the Helper comes, whom I shall send to you from the Father, the Spirit of truth who proceeds from the Father, he, the Holy Spirit, said Jesus, will testify of me. And in chapter 16 we read, when he, the Spirit of truth, has come, he will guide you into all truth, for he will not speak of his own authority, but whatever he hears he will speak, and he will tell you things to come. Now watch this. He will glorify me, for he will take of what is mine and declare it to you. Do you see it? The Holy Spirit does not glorify himself. He glorifies Christ. The first and foremost purpose of the Holy Spirit is to lift up the name of Jesus. That means something very practical. And teaching any movement, any emphasis that puts the Spirit of God ahead of the Son of God is not accurate and not from the Bible. As important as the Holy Spirit is, he never preempts the place of Christ. On the other hand, wherever Christ is magnified, you can be sure the Holy Spirit is at work. His task is to make much of Jesus. This is a word needed in our generation, men and women, because there are groups today who have elevated the Spirit in such a way that Jesus is almost lost. To be sure, the Spirit is God. We do not need to make him God. He already is, but his place in the Trinity is to glorify Jesus Christ. And when the Spirit is doing his work in your life, you will not be going around talking primarily about the Holy Spirit. You'll be talking about Jesus. You will be talking about Jesus Christ because the Spirit comes to lift him up. Spirit-filled Christians, men and women, are Christ-centered Christians. Like John the Baptist, who said, he must increase, but I must decrease. So the Holy Spirit comes, first of all, to promote Jesus Christ. And if you get yourself in a group and all of a sudden Jesus Christ gets lost and the Holy Spirit becomes the whole discussion and the gifts of the Spirit and speaking in tongues and all of this takes over, whenever that happens, you know something's not right. Because the Holy Spirit did not come to promote himself. He came to promote Jesus. And if you're filled with the Spirit of Jesus, you'll be filled with the Spirit itself. That's the way that works. And that's what the Bible teaches. So he's here to promote Jesus Christ. Secondly, the Holy Spirit has come to provide strength for believers. I want you to know that's very special to me, especially during these days. I'm sure it's special to some of you, even though you may not know what's going on. John 14:16 says, I will pray the Father, and he will send you another helper. How many of you could use another helper? I mean, amen. We could use a little help, couldn't we? Jesus called the Holy Spirit helper. That word has the meaning of someone who comes alongside of you, who walks beside you. The word is parakaleo, called alongside of. He comes to strengthen you. The Holy Spirit is the one who comes with strength. He's the divine strengthener. Someone once said, the Holy Spirit is the rod of iron in your back. The Holy Spirit is the one who gives you the backbone to do the things you don't have the courage to do. How we need that today. How we need that in our world today, in our churches today. We live in a time of immense pressure, and without the Spirit's strength, we will collapse. Think of Simon Peter. He's a great illustration. On the night Jesus was betrayed, Peter denied the Lord three times. When confronted, he swore, I don't even know the man, speaking of Jesus. What a pitiful picture of cowardice. Yet wait 40 days, and that same Peter stands before a hostile crowd on the day of Pentecost and proclaims Jesus Christ crucified and risen, and 3,000 people are converted. So you say, what made the difference between Peter on the night before Jesus died and Peter 40 days later? Two things, the resurrection of Jesus Christ and the coming of the Holy Spirit. The Holy Spirit transformed Peter from a coward to a courageous preacher. The Holy Spirit was the steel in Peter's backbone. He was the source of his power. And that's what Jesus promised. He said, I will send you another helper. He is the strength we need to live boldly and faithfully in a hostile world. How many of you know that if you only ever do the things you think you can do, you will never do the things God called you to do? I'm sure it would surprise you that many times I don't feel like preaching to you on Sunday. I'm tired. Maybe I've had a busy week or I'm not feeling good physically. But you know what? One of the most wonderful things in the world to be a preacher is to stand up here and feel weak and know that the Holy Spirit has filled you with his power. Sometimes it's almost like I'm standing over here watching someone else preach because the Holy Spirit is doing it. In 1966, a 22-year-old English woman named Jackie Pullinger boarded a ship with little more than a suitcase, a few dollars, and a prayer. She had asked God to show her where to get off. At every port the ship stopped, she felt no peace until the ship docked in Hong Kong. There, God led her to Kowloon Walled City, a lawless maze of alleys ruled by gangs and filled with heroin addicts and street children. Jackie moved into a tiny room in that dark city. She had no money, no program, and no plan. All she had was the Holy Spirit. At first, she felt helpless. But when addicts came to her for prayer, she discovered something astonishing. Many of them who got prayed for were delivered from heroin without withdrawal pain. Doctors couldn't explain it. Jackie simply said, "I discovered the Holy Spirit is stronger than heroin. I just show up and he brings life." Her ministry became known as St. Stephen's Society. It has since helped thousands of people recover from drug addiction. Former gang members have become pastors, addicts, free and broken lives became whole. We may never walk into a walled city of crime and addiction as Jackie did, but all of us know what it's like to feel powerless. And it is in those very moments that the Holy Spirit comes alongside us to help us and to strengthen us and to enable us to do what we could never do if he weren't active. The Bible says, "You shall receive power after the Holy Spirit has come upon you." The Bible says, "I pray that from his glorious unlimited resources, he will empower you with inner strength through his Spirit." The Bible says God has not given us a spirit of fear, but of power and of love and of a sound mind. Ladies and gentlemen, one of the purposes of Holy Spirit is to give you the strength you don't have without him. He gives you the power, the courage to do things you would never do on your own. He becomes the source of God within you. He comes to promote Jesus Christ. He comes to provide strength for Christian living. Here's the third thing. The Holy Spirit comes to point us to the truth. Jesus said this about the Holy Spirit in John 14:26. "But the Helper, the Holy Spirit, whom the Father will send in my name, he will teach you all things and bring to your remembrance all things that I said to you." And two chapters later, Jesus said, "I still have many things to say to you, but you cannot bear them now. However, when he, the Spirit of truth, has come, he will guide you into all truth." You know, truth is almost lost in our world today, is it not? You wonder if anybody really even knows what the meaning

0: to, when the time came, he would give them the truth that they needed at that moment. So let me just tell you this, the same Spirit still teaches us today, reminding us of God's word when we need it most and leading us into deeper understanding as we grow. If you've ever memorized any verses, you know that sometimes when you're in a situation, that verse will pop into your mind. Who does that? The Holy Spirit does that. The Holy Spirit brings to your memory the things Jesus has already said, so you have that verse when you need it the most. And you know, sometimes what I've discovered is, and I don't know if this happens to you, these are verses I haven't even reviewed in a long time, and if you told me, could you say that verse and do it perfectly, I couldn't, but the Holy Spirit can, and he brings that verse back to your mind, so when you're in the midst of the situation, you know exactly what it is you should say, because the Spirit of truth is working in your heart. The mystery of the Holy Spirit and the majesty of it come together as you study the Scripture, and we're going to be doing that for this next month as we talk about the Holy Spirit you may not know. We have just completed part one of the promise of the Spirit, and we'll have the rest of this message tomorrow. We want to remind you also that during this month, and this month only, you can order your copy of the 250-page book that we created from our study of this particular subject. This book has not been released yet. It's just been finished. I have a copy of it in my hands right now, along with the study guide. So we are ready now to make this available to you for your own personal use. Maybe you want to use it for a small group, or you're using it for research for some things you're doing and teaching. The book is yours for the asking when you send a gift to Turning Point during the month of June, and we'll send it right to you as soon as we get your request. See you tomorrow. I'm David Jeremiah.
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2: Evolutionists are stumped by biological clowning among fish. Learn about it next on today's Creation Moment. And now, here is our Creation Moment's host, Ian Taylor.
3: When God made fish and told them to be fruitful and multiply, he gave some of them very special abilities so that they could do just this. Some 23 families of fish actually change from females to males or from males to females to help their species reproduce. This ability to change sex, as do tropical fish, produce some amusing behavior. Clownfish are particularly popular among fish hobbyists, who might find that the female fish they recently purchased has become another male. The race family often spawn on large coral reefs, dominated by a stronger territorial male, who chase the weaker males away from the reef. But often the smaller males will take on the appearance of a female. Under this disguise, they join the line of females that are waiting to spawn with a dominant male. And while in line, these pretenders encourage the ladies in waiting to spawn with them, rather than with the large dominant male. This biological clowning poses a couple of problems for believers in evolution. For one thing, it encourages the very opposite of reproduction of the strongest and the best. And there are so many different kinds of fish which change sex that evolutionists have decided that they must have evolved several times. Of course, we know that the natural ability to change sex came from an imaginative creator.
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2: 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I'm John Fuller.
4: John, I always enjoy hearing Ted speak about marriage because he combines biblical principles with great stories of his own family and some humor as well. He is so fun to listen to. Hey, you're going to hear it. And today's message was given at Liberty University, and he's encouraging the young people there to consider getting married sooner rather than later, which I think is great advice. And he has some wonderful marriage principles to share with all of us, principles that will apply to your marriage and mine too.
2: Yeah, and I always appreciate hearing from Ted. So let's go ahead and listen now. Ted Cunningham speaking on Valentine's Day, appropriately enough, on Focus on the Family with Jim Daly.
3: So, hey, you never know. I met my wife on a blind date at Liberty University in 1995. The night I met her, I said to my buddy Austin DeLoach, I'm gonna marry this woman. And he looked at me and said, you can't decide that. I go, I just did. And I'll never forget walking into the kitchen of her 6'2", full-blooded Norwegian father. He's pretty much a Viking. You gotta see this guy, very intimidating. I said, I'd like permission to marry your daughter, to which he responded in his thick Norwegian accent, you'll betcha. I said, but only under one condition. I had just graduated. Amy had 1 year left. I wanted to break all the rules. I wanted to get married between her junior and senior year. So I said, may I have permission to marry her now? And if you let me marry her now, I will pay for her senior year of college. To which he said, you betcha. And young guys will always ask me at events and at churches, bro, how did you get married at 22 and 21 and afford to pay for a senior year of college? I said it was this thing called a job. I had more than one. And I love it when they say, I can't afford to get married young. I'm like, bro, I would believe that if you weren't holding a venti caramel macchiato in your right hand and an iPhone in your left. You need to start thinking Folgers and flip phones, bro. You cannot start marriage with a wife and unlimited data. You really got to think this through. But you can afford to get married young. I'm convinced of it. You haven't started marriage right until you get your parents' hand-me-down mattress. I'm just saying. The dip already built in. You get that's a good way to start marriage. Don't go to Ethan Allen. Don't go to Ethan Allen. Go to Home Depot, buy 1x12s and cinder blocks, and that's how you have shelving. There's a lot of ways to get marriage started right. And I'm encouraging young people to get married. My son and I, we love watching YouTube clips together. His favorite YouTube clip is the German Coast Guard. If you get time, check that out sometime today. Guy's being trained day one on the German Coast Guard, and a mayday comes in. Mayday, mayday, we are sinking, we are sinking. Hello? This is the German Coast Guard. Mayday, mayday, we are sinking, we are sinking. What are you sinking about? My son thinks that's the funniest clip he's ever seen. Falls over in laughter. A few weeks later, we're driving down the road, and I start singing a hymn from my childhood that goes like this. I was sinking deep in sin, far from the peaceful shore. And from the back seat, I heard, hey, what were you sinking about? And I looked at my wife, and I said, they see everything we do, they hear everything we say, they forget nothing, and then they repeat. And so I want, my desire, 22 years into marriage, is to have a marriage worth repeating. In the Song of Solomon, you see the daughters of Jerusalem, and they say this about the young budding love of Solomon and the Shulamite woman. We rejoice and delight in you. We will praise your love more than wine. My desire is to praise the love of young people, to rejoice and delight in what God is doing in young, budding love. I have that passion, and I have it for my children. I don't want them to be afraid of marriage. I want to model it well for them. And so I tell Amy all the time, we are our children's backup singers. We say this in our country music little town called Branson, Missouri, all the time. Every marriage is a duet in need of great backup singers. And we desire to start by being great backup singers to our children. I want them to get married one day. I want them to get married early. I tell them all the time, you don't have to wait to get married. You can get married and grow up together. I used to sit where you're sitting. Every Wednesday, Dr. Falwell would speak at Convocation, and he constantly told us, don't leave this campus without a wife. He was always being a great backup singer. And I'm grateful he did, because I met Amy on this campus, and now we're raising two children that we desire to model marriage well for. But some of you have maybe not had the great models. For Amy and I, we decided years ago, we want a marriage that's going to be fun. Because some of you maybe have heard this message in church growing up, and it goes something like this. God gives you a spouse to beat you down and to suck the life out of you so you can be more like Jesus. And I want to take you to Ecclesiastes this morning briefly. I love the book of Ecclesiastes. It's dark, it's pessimistic, very much fits my personality. If you need a good winter read, go to Ecclesiastes. Chapter 1, life is hard. Chapter 12, then you die. These are the bookends of Ecclesiastes. And in the middle of this book, you get Ecclesiastes chapter 9, verses 7 through 9. And it says this, go, eat your food with gladness and drink your sparkling cider with a joyful heart. I clean that up for the Liberty Way. Let's stay focused this morning. Drink your wine with a joyful heart, for now God favors what you do. Always be clothed in white and always anoint your head with oil. It's speaking there of joy and festivity. And then in verse 9 of chapter 9, it says, endure life with your wife all your miserable days. It doesn't say that. I just misquoted. Here's what it says. Enjoy life with your wife, whom you love, all your meaningless days, for this is your lot in life and in your toilsome labor under the sun. Meaning you don't have to choose between life and a wife. You can have both at the same time. I meet young guys all the time that tell me, I can't get married. I don't want to get married. Or I meet guys that have gotten married and they say, you know, I got married young, but I had big dreams and plans and goals for the future. But when I got married, that all changed. God doesn't give you a spouse to beat you down and suck the life out of you. He doesn't give you a spouse to be the grind of life. He gives you a spouse to go through the grind of life with. And for some of you, marriage is not on your radar right now, but according to research, you got about a 90% shot of walking down the aisle one day. And I just want to encourage you. I just want to encourage you this morning. When it comes to love, it doesn't matter how you meet. When it comes to enjoying life and marriage, according to Ecclesiastes, it doesn't matter how you meet. It's what you do after you meet. I tell people all the time, I don't care how you meet. eHarmony.com, Match.com, FarmersOnly.com, Ancestry.com. I don't care how you meet. The Bachelor, how you meet doesn't matter. It's what you do after you meet. And here's the bottom line. Enjoying life and marriage, according to Ecclesiastes 9:9, is a decision. It's not an outcome. It's something you decide. It's something you choose, not something you wait for. Not waiting for a certain season in life. You make the decision. Let's enjoy life together. And be honest with you, the first 7 years of marriage, Amy and I, we did not enjoy it. We got to the point, I mean, we were in love and we were committed and we removed the D word, the divorce word, from our marriage. But man, we had the struggles early in marriage, as many young couples do. Until about 7 years in, we made the decision that we are going to enjoy life together. And my wife, Amy, is way better at this than I am. She said, you know what? We're going to have fun with everything. Anything irritating, frustrating, annoying, pet peeves, we're just going to choose to find a way to enjoy life together. And she said, I'm going to let you pick the first topic, the issue that we may have, and I'm going to show you how we can have fun with everything. So this is what I told her. This is where I started. It's where I was at the time. I said, babe, there's not a lot of adventure for men in the world anymore. So would you please let me find my own parking space? I want to do it all by myself. I want to provide this for my family. And she said, all right, game on. And I pull past her third space from the door spot she picks out. I drive 20 spaces down. And the first few years of marriage, she just looked at me with those eyes that said, you stubborn, stubborn man. Just take the help. Receive the help. And I'm, nope, I got it. We are going to walk, right? I was passionate about this. Now, all these years later, every time we pull into a parking lot, I find the spot still. And my wife does this, and I love it. She leans over, and she starts massaging my bicep. And she'll say, you did this all by yourself. I'm so proud of you. You know what I caught her doing a couple years ago? She knows those Andy's candies at the end of an Olive Garden meal are like crack to me. I love Andy's candies. I can't get enough of the Andy candies. She bought a bag of them, and she keeps them in her purse now for when I do something good. Ladies, on your date tonight, take a little bag of treats, okay? Because it was in a parking lot that she handed me my first one, and I ripped that thing out of her hand. I'm opening it up, and I realize, huh, my wife just gave me a treat. She is rewarding my good behavior. I am a dog. I was all right with it. You got to be good with it, and you got to go with it. Having fun. I just started studying comedy about the last year and a half. And comedy is very simple. It's premise, punchline, premise, punchline, premise, punchline. My favorite thing is the callback. The callback is where you bring a punchline from earlier in the set and you bring it off of a different premise 10, 15, 20 minutes later. And as I studied that, I go, why don't we do that as couples? Why don't we turn every conflict, like a parking lot situation, into a callback? And have fun with it instead of always being irritated with each other, instead of always choose to have fun, because enjoying life and marriage is about having fun. It's about choosing to have fun. It flows from the same place, your character, the commitment flows from. So here's how I do it now. Now, some of you are going to find this early in marriage or in your dating right now. My wife would ask me questions when we were first married, thinking I had the answers to everything she asked me. And I'd be like, why do you think I know it? We'd drive through a construction zone, and she'd be like, hey, babe, yeah, what are they doing right here? I wasn't involved in any of the meetings on this project. I have absolutely no idea what's going on here. And I used to drive down the road going, why does she think I know these? And she, you know why? She's wanting to connect with me. She's not looking for information. Guys, we make this mistake a lot. We think when she's asking questions that she needs answers. No, she needs connection. She needs us just to listen and to talk. So watch. Now here's how I've turned that into a callback. When we drive through a construction zone to have fun, she'll say, hey, babe, what are they doing right here? I turn into the construction foreman. I told him, rip it up, boys. We're going 12 lanes, not 6. You got to have fun with it. Roll down the window. Talk to the construction workers as you go by like you're the foreman.
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3: 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I want you to think about for just a second the guy who's at home and he turns on an eHarmonyMatch.com or OurTime.com commercial. And he sees a couple twirling around on the screen. And he thinks to himself, boy, I'd like to have that right now, but I can never have that because we never took a test. We'll never have that. And I always tell the guys in our church, stop looking for greener grass. Where there's greener grass, there is a septic leak. Stay home and water your own lawn. For a good time, call home. But he sees, you know, if I want to have fun again in life, if I want to enjoy life again, I need to find someone new. No. Here's the bottom line. You will never find compatibility. You'll never discover it. There's not an algorithm in the world that can put you with someone compatible. Compatibility is something you choose. It's something you create. It's a decision that you make. Now, my wife and I, we come from two very different backgrounds. I grew up independent, fundamental, premillennial, King James Version only Baptist. I have what's known as a guilt-prone nature. She grew up Assembly of God, set free in Jesus, right? So she... I see all signs on the road as laws to be followed. You break one, you go to jail, God stops loving you. That's how I view signs. She sees all signs on the road as suggestions for other people. Very different. I grew up in a home that taught savings was money you put away for a rainy day. She grew up seeing savings as the difference between the actual price and the sale price. She has two love languages. If you know what a love language is, it's the way we give and receive love. She has two love languages, acts of service and quality time, which means I serve her for long periods of time. That's how I show Amy Cunningham love. We make the choice to enjoy life together. We're watching movies. We love watching movies. For Amy, watching a movie means surfing Pinterest and reading a magazine, which puts all of the burden of watching the movie on me. Something will happen and she'll be like, oh, what just happened? Oh, this wears me out. I have to pause the movie and say, hey, there was an explosion on the space station. A big piece of metal broke off and hit the space shuttle. Now they're stuck in outer space. She goes, oh, what are they gonna do? Again, this is that question needing information. I'm not an astronaut. I have absolutely no idea. But I bet if we watch the rest of the movie together, we'll know how to fix a space shuttle the next time we need that information. Choosing to have fun together. It's another great passage. Genesis 2:24 says, for this reason, a man will leave his father and mother and be united to his wife, and the two become one flesh. The first half of that verse is a parenting verse, that you should leave home. And you're already starting on that journey, but you should leave home. It's not God's plan for your life to be in your parents' basement at 35 with Star Wars bed sheets on your bed. That's not his plan. He wants you to leave and to separate. And it's a good thing. My kids, 12 and 14, soon to be 13 and 15, I share this verse with them all the time. And you can ask my son at 12, what's your dad's definition of maturity according to Genesis 2:24? And Carson will go, I will not be with mom and dad forever, so plan accordingly. That's right. You're eventually going to go. And I tell my kids all the time, we love you. You're a welcomed addition to this home. But I want you to know, we got big plans, your mom and I, after you leave. And he'll say, well, what are you going to do? Well, first of all, we're going to Disney World. That's where we're going to kick this whole thing off. But your mom and I, we're preparing you. We want you to leave. And when my daughter was 5 years old, she was kind of taking over the house. And I sat her down. I said, Corinne May, there's only one queen in this house, and you ain't her. She looked at me with those eyes that said, we'll see. Big talker. The next day she tells my wife, there's room enough in this house for two queens. And I said, Corinne May Cunningham, one day I'm going to stand at the back of a church with you, looking down the aisle at some pervert. No, I didn't say that. I didn't say that to my daughter. I would never say that to my daughter. I said, I'm going to stand at the back of a church with you. I'm not walking you down the aisle until I know he loves you as much as me. Because here's the thing, you are not my queen, but you're my princess. And one day, I'm gonna walk you down the aisle to give you a way to become another man's queen. I said, and that's Genesis 2:24. For this reason, a man leaves his father and mother, is united to his wife, and the two become one flesh. The bond, according to that passage, the bond between a husband and a wife is to be stronger than the bond between a parent and a child. And I said, Corinne, I'm not walking down the aisle until I know he loves you as much as me, and here's my parenting plan, and I don't know if I'll be perfect at this. I don't think so. I'll make mistakes, but Corinne, I want to show you to the best of my ability every day how a queen should be treated. That's my goal. So you know what to look for. Because I love it when a mom comes up to me at a wedding and says, I don't feel like I'm losing a son today. I feel like I'm gaining a daughter. I say the same thing every time. Nope, you're losing a son. And it's time for you to back away so these two can become one. Because we're watching Genesis 2:24 take place. A husband and wife, two becoming one. I want to rejoice and delight and praise your young love today. I want to tell you, you got this. You can do this. And the culture's telling you, no, you can't. You're too young. And I challenge the unnecessary delay of marriage, but that doesn't mean that I encourage the rushing of marriage. But I'm just saying, you can get married and grow up together. You can pursue marriage and you can enjoy life together if you make that decision. Include it in your vows. Include it in your vows, because I meet couples all the time that are walking away. I'll never forget on the East Coast years ago, a lady came up to me after a session I did called From Anger to Intimacy. She was shaking. She was so mad. And she walked right up to me and she said, Pastor. I was like, whoa, all right, yeah. She said, I need to say something to you. It's like, wow. I said, what's that? She said, my husband left me. Do you know why he left me? I said, I'm getting a little picture of it, but it's just a real small little picture of it. She said, he left me because he couldn't handle being married to a successful woman. I went, oh boy, here's a key relationship truth. The issue is rarely ever the issue. Don't sabotage your relationship over issues. Get below the surface of the issue. And I am here, I can say with confidence, not even knowing this woman, her success did not cause her divorce. There was something else going on. I said, ma'am, can I pastor you for 5 minutes? I took her silence as consent. I noticed it from across the room. She said, what's that? I said, the ginormous chip on your shoulder. I don't know who said what. I don't know how long it's been there, but I got great news for you today. She goes, what's that? I said, you're 100% responsible for it. You can choose today what you're gonna do with it. You can stay angry and sabotage your next relationship, or you can choose to resolve it. You can do something with it. I taught her two things that day about anger that a mentor shared with me 17, 18 years ago. And it's simply this. Unresolved anger is like drinking poison expecting the other person to get sick. I said, ma'am, and I say this comes from the heart of a pastor who loves you. You're drinking this poison by the gallons a day. I said, and the second thing about anger that I've learned is you never bury anger dead. You always bury it alive. And it will resurface in another relationship if you don't deal with it, if you don't do something with it. And she was standing there next to her son. And I said, if you're not careful, it'll come out on him. I want to encourage you to resolve this anger. I want to encourage you to do the same thing. For some of you, maybe you're realizing, like, why can't I keep a relationship? Why am I sabotaging every relationship that I'm in? Above all else, guard your heart, for it is the wellspring of life. What do you need to resolve? I view anger like a pet. We just carry it around with us everywhere we go. Some of you can handle anger like a carnival goldfish. You got it for a couple of days and then it's gone, right? You don't have it after that. Others carry it around like a guinea pig. I remember my daughter wanted a guinea pig. We went into the pet store and my daughter's looking in the cage, excited to get the guinea pig. I call the sales associate to the side. I said, yeah, ma'am, can you tell me how long is this thing gonna live? And with enthusiasm, she said, 5 to 7 years. I was like, I was thinking something more like in the 2 to 3 year range. What do you got in the 2 to 3 year range? This smug sales associate looks at me and she says, sir, maybe you're not ready for the responsibility of a pet. I said, I don't want the dang thing. I'm trying to teach my daughter without so much commitment, but that to me is always a picture when I see someone carrying around unresolved anger. She's holding this thing, carrying it around, and every day with their thoughts toward that other person, and in her case, her ex-husband, who she thinks left him because of her success. She's just feeding this guinea pig. But you know, I meet a lot of folks in church ministry that they don't even have a guinea pig. They got a parrot. I don't know if you know this about parrots, but they outlive their owners. Can you imagine? I mean, going to the lawyer's office after someone dies, and yeah, you get the house, you know, you get the accounts, and you get the bird. But that was this lady, and I told her, you know what needs to happen to the bird? You need to take the bird down off your shoulder. Get rid of it. Get rid of it. Resolve your anger. Choosing to enjoy life and marriage. It's a decision that you need to make early. It's a decision that you need to work through. I want to encourage you, don't be afraid of marriage. Hebrews 13:4 says, marriage should be honored by all and the marriage bed kept pure. It simply is saying, whether you're young or old, married or single, we're all called to esteem marriage as highly valuable. And that is my prayer for you. Thank you, Liberty University, for having me today.
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4: John, it's so important to remember that we get out of our marriage relationship what we put into it, and that we can choose to pursue joy with our spouse. And I love that line Ted used earlier, for a good time, call home. Boy, that should be a bumper sticker. What a great reminder.
5: Yeah, that'll preach.
4: Yeah, and if you appreciated that content, I think you'll really enjoy Ted's excellent book called Fun Loving You. It contains a lot of practical advice, like how to laugh together again, how to fight as teammates, not opponents, and how to appreciate your mate's better qualities. And you know what? This book would make a great anniversary gift for yourself or a friend. 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
4: 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Come check it out and see what strengths you've got working for you in your marriage and what weaknesses you might want to shore up. 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
9: 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And so they do, in some very unexpected ways. Hoppers encourages viewers to care for nature, but that message can feel a little heavy-handed. 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So we're giving Hoppers a 3.5 out of 5 for family friendliness. 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I'm Adam Holtz with Plugged In by Focus on the Family.
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11: you ever watched a relationship slowly close off? Maybe an adult son or daughter who's drifted behind a wall that you can't seem to reach through. You've prayed, you've waited, and that wall just won't move. Well, today on Insight for Living, Chuck Swindoll recounts a true story in Esther chapter 8. This remarkable passage will breathe fresh hope into every impossible situation you're facing. Because the God who softened the heart of a Persian king can certainly handle whatever wall stands before you. Chuck titled his message, "And the Walls Came Tumbling Down."
12: Esther, verse 3, fell at his feet, wept, and implored him to do something. What's wrong? Well, Haman may be gone, but the edict has still been written. And you know how it is with those edicts from Medo-Persia. It has been written, it will be done. The Jews will die in December. So Esther weeps. It is a document that looks absolutely permanent. It is irrevocable. He extends the golden scepter, which is his way of saying, speak, I'm listening. Verse 5. She said, if it pleases the king, and if I have found favor before him, and the matter seems proper to the king, and I am pleasing in his sight. What a wonderful way for a wife to speak to a husband. No extra charge for that. Let it be written. Let it be written to revoke the letters devised by Haman. Let it be written. It's already written. But I'm pleading for revoking what has been written. Let it be revoked is what she's saying. Unheard of in the land of the Persians. She says in verse 6, how can I endure to see the calamity which shall befall my people? How can I endure to see the destruction of my kindred? Look, you wonder if there is a wall so thick that God cannot penetrate. You wonder if documents written in that day, just as documents written in our day, are permanent ink. So the king said to Queen Esther and to Mordecai the Jew, behold, I have given the house of Haman to Esther, and him they have hanged on the gallows because he had stretched out his hands against the Jews. Now, here's the pen. Here's the stylus. You write to the Jews as you see fit. Is that incredible? You write another law. Furthermore, he says, seal it with the king's signet ring for a decree which is written in the name of the king and sealed with the king's signet ring may not be revoked. This one is going to stand. This is it. Count on it. They get together the machinery. They put it together. I love the way this reads. Verse 10, he wrote in the name of King Ahasuerus, sealed it with the king's signet ring, sent letters by couriers on horses riding on steeds sired by the royal stud. Isn't that good? Woo! That's great writing. These are the best horses with the finest couriers, the most responsible record. Let them take the message to 127 provinces and spread the word. The Jews will live. I love it. Absolutely amazing. Look. 13, a copy of the edict to be issued as law in each and every province was published to all the peoples so that the Jews should be ready for this day to avenge themselves on their enemies. The Jews are now protected. They now have their own defense provided by the Persian law. No one can touch him. The couriers hastened and impelled by the king's command went out riding on the royal steeds, and the decree was given out in Susa, the capital. You may not have some person after you. You may have some document, something that's been written, some magazine article, some newspaper article, some transcript, some occupational report, some lawsuit, something written that looks so intimidating. so unerasable. And you're sitting here listening to these words thinking, yeah, but if you only if you only knew who's behind that. I don't care who's behind that. I happen to serve a sovereign God who has yet to go when he finds anything on this earth. Nothing we read frightens him. We live under the hand of the Almighty. All the inhabitants of the earth are as nothing, Daniel 4:35. He doeth according to his will in the army of heaven and among the inhabitants of the earth, and none can stay his hand or say unto him, what doest thou? None. That's the God you serve, child of God. That's the Lord you worship, my friend. We live in a day when documents intimidate. I know. But I'll tell you, it has an amazing result when God steps in, who will rewrite all records. Not only will every knee bow before him ultimately, but every lie will be exposed, every falsehood forever forgotten. Be encouraged if you happen to be living under the dread of what has been written. It is not permanent. I love the way the chapter ends. I like stories that, you know, where everybody lives happily ever after. I even like some fairy tales for that reason. Isn't that romantic or what? I heard of a child whose mother was telling her of Snow White and Seven Dwarfs. And finally, the story ends where Prince comes and he finds her and kisses her back to life. And the little girl's telling her mother about this story. She's heard it at school, and the mother's listening to her, and she doesn't finish. The mother says, and let me guess, they live happily ever after. The little girl said, no, mother, they got married. Ah, that's reality. But here, there is a gloom that has set on the city of Susa, and 126 of the other provinces, and it cannot be penetrated. It would be like a scene at Auschwitz or Dachau or Birkenau. No one laughs there. I mean, every day is another movement of the clock toward doom. But look, look. Then Mordecai went out from the presence of the king in royal robes of blue and white, with a large crown of gold and a garment of fine linen and purple, and the city of Susa shouted, isn't that great, and rejoiced. And the Jews, for the Jews, there was light and gladness and joy and honor in each and every province, in each and every city. Wherever the king's commandment and his decree arrived, there was gladness and joy for the Jews. A feast and a holiday. It was like Christmas and New Year's and Easter all rolled into one. It was like Berlin on the 9th of November. It was like nothing they'd ever seen before. They would sing all night because the gloom was lifted. Look at the last line. I love it. Many of the peoples of the land became Jews, for the dread of the Jews had fallen on them. Isn't that great? Oh, what goes around comes around. Do I speak to you who live in places of gloom and darkness, where laughter is not in the walls, where your life has become grim, borderline tragic? It will not be that way forever. While others go home from church on a Sunday and enter into the love and warmth of a family, you go home alone. And you don't find warmth. You find the awful memory of broken relationships, remorse, and guilt. You look with longing at a scene like this one. You watch with tears as the story unfolds on your television. and you think, I would love to be there singing again. This is no irrelevant slice of ancient history tucked away in the folds of Esther's scroll. This is life. This is today. This is written to people who face intimidating, stubborn souls and maybe live with them, maybe married to them, may have children like that. This is written to people whose lives have been scarred by documents and lawsuits, bad reports, rumors maybe, that seem so permanent. This is written to people whose lives are lived within the thick, tall walls of depression and doom. And this chapter says, there is hope. May I go back? There are walls that fall on any day. The good news, maybe sometime good, sometime bad, is that we never know when they're going to. You cannot predict the falling of a wall. I'm thinking right now of a college in the Midwest where there was once a lovely tree that was part of the landscape. It was one of the places students met, talked. I'm told by those who were there on the campus on that day, they heard a large crack that echoed across the campus as this massive oak fell to the ground. When someone examined it, they noticed that within this massive tree, there had been the growing of weakness and even disease, to the point that was all that was left was what appeared to be a strong trunk, but it was nothing more than an empty shell of a tree. And with the blowing of a harsh wind one day, the tree fell. So it is in our lives. You don't know, but God is in the process of breaking a will. You know, I mentioned the man in my own life. There could have been others I could have talked about, but this one stands out. And I want to mention first the walls of stubborn wills. And I want to tell you what seems unchangeable is not. Man had a change of heart. I don't know what brought that about. I do know that he moved, took up residence in another town, another city, wanted to find a church, in fact, wanted to start a church. He couldn't find someone to preach, and so decided to start with a set of tapes. Guess whose? I would have never thought that had I lived 1,000 years. He's changed. The stubborn will may be your own. You may be one of those individuals that has determined, this is the way I will go, and I will get there, regardless. No one will stand in my way. I paced my closing words more slowly because I respect what I'm dealing with here. Stubborn people tend not to listen to this kind of talk. I want you to hear it. When I was a student at seminary, I remember hearing a speaker conclude his message with a statement that stayed with me all these years. That was back in the fall of 1959. He said, "When God wants to do an impossible task, he takes an impossible person and crushes him." Tozer says much the same thing in one of his works. It's doubtful God can use anyone greatly until he has hurt him deeply. Until he has hurt him deeply. I've quoted that and received a mail from people who have said, "You make God appear awfully cruel." It's not cruelty. It's sovereignty. Your stubborn will does not intimidate him. He will bring you to your knees. I say this to people I love today. Some of you are children of God. But the way you live your life, very few can tell it, because you are so damnably stubborn. You will not give in. And I say to you, you are no match for God. He will break you. He will bend you. He may even have to crush you because he wants your heart. Another wall is the wall of damaging documents. They fall every day. It's amazing how the truth emerges. That which appeared so permanent back at a given time, with the passing of a few years, sometime even months, the truth emerges. And you hold your head in your hands thinking, how could I have thought this in light of the truth I have seen since? Now I know the truth. The problem is, in the waiting period, it is hell on earth for the person hanging in the balance. Take hope, take heart. Some document that looks as though it will ruin you will pass away. The truth will become known. Third, every day, walls of depression and doom and gloom are penetrated by the wonderful presence of the living God. Weeping may endure for the night, Psalm 30, verse 6, but joy comes in the morning. In a season of the year normally given for family and happiness and laughter of children, you may not find much laughter and you may find no happiness and no children. Weeping endures for the night, but joy comes in the morning. I have discovered that hurting people get perspective that those who have not yet hurt like that lack. Take, for example, David, who writes, "Before I was afflicted, I went astray, but now I keep thy word." Psalm 119:67. "It is good for me that I was afflicted, that I may learn thy statutes." Psalm 119:71. "It is good for me." Psalm 119:75. "I know, O Lord, that thy judgments are righteous, and that in faithfulness thou hast afflicted me." You say, how can I put it to work? How can I make this happen? I want this. I have counsel for all of you to remember, and that is, what is needed is the presence of the Savior and the perspective of the cross. It casts its shadow across all of our lives, and it makes life bearable. You need the Lord God living in your life. You need him residing there in masterful control. You need him there to prompt perspective, or you will fade in anxiety, and your enemy will win the day. The document will destroy you. The gloom will depress you. You'll turn to a bottle or some drug. You'll opt for a lifestyle that you will later regret to fill up the loneliness. All of these things are so available, and they speak loud, strong words of appeal to us. I invite you today to a place of abject affliction. It has blood on it. It once had a man on it who knew affliction like you and I will never know it, who died misunderstood and maligned, but it had to be that people like us could have hope. I would like for you to bow your head and close your eyes. And for a few moments, I'd like for you to set aside the stubborn will, whether it's yours or another's, the document that has been haunting your days, the atmosphere that you live in. And I'd like for you to answer, where is Christ in all of this? Where is he? If you're a child of his, how wonderful. All that's needed is to call upon him this day, this very moment. I've noticed in my life that he gives strength in brief bursts. Over the long haul, He strengthens us, but it doesn't come a month at a time. It comes a moment at a time. Ask for that. If it's a stubborn will you're living with, pray for God to soften it. If necessary, to crush it. Even if it's in you, if it's stubborn enough, it is ruining relationships. Give it to Him. If your visit to the cross today is the first time ever for you, then I invite you to give the Lord your life. He sent His one and only Son, Jesus Christ, to pay the penalty for those sins that you and I regularly commit, so that He might erase the sin question and offer you an answer to your unbelief. Forgiveness, security, and hope. You're surrounded by people all around the community, all around the globe, who have surrendered their hearts to Jesus Christ, given Him their wills, their lives, the right to rule. It's your turn. Our Father, find in us an openness that is rare. Give to us a willingness that is not normally found in our lives. And hear our prayer as we call upon You today. Thank You for the relevant message from an ancient book. Remind us once again that all walls ultimately fall, just as all knees ultimately bow, in the strong name of Jesus Christ, we pray.

0: Chuck Swindoll has reminded us today that no wall is too strong for God. Not the stubborn will of someone who's making your life miserable. Not a document that seems to seal your fate. Not the gloom that settled over your days. The same sovereign God who softened the heart of a Persian king and reversed an irrevocable decree is at work in your circumstances right now. This is Insight for Living. Chuck Swindoll has an important closing thought in just a moment, so stay with us. Chuck titled today's message, And the Walls Came Tumbling Down. It's number 9 in his 12-part study of Esther, which ends just 1 week from now. And then, beginning on the 10th of June, our attention will turn to another powerful series. This time, Chuck's focus is on the amazing attributes of God. The central theme of this next study is the power of the cross of Jesus Christ. Chuck?
1: The first Monday in July 1979, that's when Insight for Living aired its very first radio program. I had no idea what was beginning that day. None. If someone had pulled back the curtain and shown me what God was about to do, I'm not sure my heart could have held the thrill. We were naive. We were stepping out in faith with a national program, and frankly, we had no business being that bold. But we were. And we did, and men and women responded in droves. Not because we were clever, not because we

0: Churches and nations we could never have imagined on that first Monday morning. But the message, identical. It's the cross, always the cross. Look around at the world around you, bodies failing, relationships fractured, public discourse that sounds more like a brawl than a conversation, pain in every direction. And right in the middle of all of it, we get to be dispensers of truth, God's truth, the kind that doesn't shift with the headlines or bend with the culture. That's an extraordinary privilege. As we approach June 30th, nearly 46 years after that very first broadcast, I want to invite you to join what God is already doing. Your gift to Insight for Living carries the light into dark corners we haven't even reached yet. From our very first day until now, let's keep going together.
1: 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I'm Bill Meyer. 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

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Today on A New Beginning, Pastor Greg Laurie helps us strengthen our faith for those seasons when our passion has faded and our spiritual tank has run dry. It's in those moments we realize how much we need a good

0: your faith shaken. Sometimes, especially when we're young in the faith, we doubt our salvation. We question if we're really saved, but we need to remember that God completes what he starts. He is described in the Bible as the author and the finisher of your faith. God's gift to you, salvation, is from God to you from beginning to end. You didn't earn it, therefore you can't lose it. It's not based on how you feel, it's based on what Jesus did. You might feel weak, but God is strong. Maybe you feel shaken, but you don't ever stay in that state. And that is why we're looking at 1st, 2nd, and 3rd John together. Why was this epistle written, 1st John in particular? John gives the answer when he says in 1 John 5:13, I've written this to you who believe in the name of the Son of God, that you may know that you have eternal life. I wrote this so you will know that you have eternal life. Now, 1 John can be divided into three sections. And they are God is light, God is love, and God is life. First, God is light. 1 John 1 says, this is the message we heard from him and declare to you that God is light, and in him there is no darkness at all. Secondly, God is love. 1 John 2 says, whoever does not love does not know God, because God is love. And finally, God is life. 1 John chapter 5, he that has a son has life. He who does not have the Son of God does not have life. All right, so let's dig in. 1 John chapter 1. I'm reading from the New Living Translation. We proclaim to you the one who existed from the beginning, whom we heard and we have seen. We saw him with our own eyes and touched him with our own hands. He is the word of life. This one who is life itself was revealed to us, and we have seen him. And now we testify and proclaim to you that he is the one who is eternal life. He was with the Father, and then he was revealed to us. We proclaim to you what we ourselves have actually seen and heard, that you may have fellowship with us. And our fellowship is with the Father and with his Son, Jesus Christ. We are writing these things so you may fully share our joy. We'll stop there. Here are the apostles now talking about the fact that they spent time with the Son of God. They saw him, they heard him, they touched him. They spent 3 years plus walking and talking with the incarnate Son of God walking among us. They saw with their own eyes Jesus smile, laugh, had meals with him. They saw him weep. They saw him teach. They saw him pray. They even heard him sing. Did you know Jesus sang? In the upper room, we read that they sang a hymn together. You know, sometimes we may meet a famous person. Maybe it's an actor or a musician, and we say, oh, I really want to meet them. And we're a little underwhelmed. But here is Jesus, and they could look at him. They could grab him by the arm. They could hear his words. So how do you have an unshakable faith? That's the key. You need to look to Jesus. Look to Jesus, and that's something we all can do. That's not merely a privilege of these first century believers. It's a privilege for us as well. Let's say you're facing a health crisis. It's knocked the wind out of you. Your recovery is not happening as quickly as you would hope. Well, first of all, look to Jesus. Remember the story of the woman who had the medical condition? And she reasoned, if I can touch the hem of his garment, I will be healed. And that's exactly what she did. Call out to the Lord and ask for his healing touch. The Bible says you have not because you ask not. And the Bible even says if there's any sick among you, call for the elders of the church who will pray for you and anoint you with oil, and the effectual fervent prayer of a righteous man will accomplish much. And I can't tell you how many times that the pastors here and elders have prayed for people, and we've seen amazing things happen. We've seen miracles take place. So do pray. You say, but Greg, what about when God doesn't heal? Well, first I would pray for the healing. And if he doesn't heal, you'll know this for sure. He'll be with you in your time of suffering. He'll be with you in your time of sickness. The great apostle Paul, whom God used to bring healing in the lives of others, had his own physical infirmity that he described as his thorn in the flesh. We don't know what it was, but we know that on three separate occasions, he asked the Lord to remove it. And God's response was, "My grace is sufficient for you, and my power shows itself stronger in your times of weakness." So at the very least, the Lord will be with you. Maybe someone you looked up to spiritually let you down. I'm sorry that happened to you. But remember, Jesus has not let you down. And Jesus will not let you down, ever. So look to him. Put your eyes on Jesus Christ. As the author of Hebrews says, look to Jesus, the author and finisher of your faith.
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0: You know, I've heard people describe a trip to Israel as seeing the Bible actually come to life. Hey, everybody, Greg Laurie. And I've been to Israel many times, and I've led a lot of tours, and I have to say that's absolutely true. Listen, when you're walking on the same stones that Jesus himself walked on, well, that's something that's enriching to your faith. It's not just a travel experience. It actually energizes and enhances your study of the Bible. Think of it this way. It's a vacation with a purpose. And we're going to be taking a tour of Israel April 6 to 15, 2027. You can find out more at israel.harvest.org.
1: 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Pastor Greg is pointing out how essential it is to keep our eyes on Christ.
0: Corrie ten Boom, a remarkable woman who suffered in a concentration camp during World War II because her family and her hid Jewish people in their home from the Nazis and shared the gospel with them as well, made this statement, and I quote, "Look within and be depressed. Look without and be distressed. Look at Jesus and be at rest." And here's the thing. This is what John is really saying. You can have this relationship with God too. He's not saying, "Hey man, too bad you didn't live 2,000 years ago. We were there, you weren't." Instead, he's saying, no, this is for you as well. Look at 1 John 1:3. "We proclaim to you what we ourselves have actually seen and heard, so that you may have fellowship with us, and our fellowship is with the Father and with the Son, Jesus Christ. We're writing these things so you may fully share our joy." We want you to have the same joy that we have had and that we have experienced. And so this is the thing he's bringing to our attention. But there's something that keeps that joy out of our life, and it's unconfessed sin. Go back to 1 John, look at verse 5. "This is the message we heard from Jesus and now declare to you. God is light, and in him there is no darkness at all. So we're lying if we say we have fellowship with God and we go on living in spiritual darkness, and we're not practicing the truth. But if we're living in the light, as God is in the light, then we have fellowship with each other, and the blood of Jesus Christ cleanses us from all sin." God wants us to live in the light. And in the Bible, light is a picture, a metaphor for walking closely with God. Darkness is a picture or metaphor for walking in sin. It's a lot easier to find things when the lights are on. You know, I always wake up before my wife does, and I'll be stumbling around looking for my clothes, and I walk out going, "Oh, wait, I put my wife's shirt on. I knew it was tight." But you know, so you turn the light on. Oh, there it is. You can find things, right? So everything's different when you turn the light on. And the Bible uses this picture for our relationship with the Lord. In Ephesians 5, it says, "You were formerly darkness, but now you're light in the Lord. So walk as children of the light." For the Christian who is living in light, he will not be living in sin. Real faith is proven by obedience. You're either in the light or you're not in the light. And so when you're in the light, it means that you will be honest. God is not looking for perfection. He's looking for transparency. So he shines a light in our life to expose our sin so we will turn from it and find his forgiveness. A great example of this is David, the man after God's own heart. Now, how could a man who committed adultery and also be responsible for effectively bringing about the death of another man, that would be Uriah, the husband of Bathsheba, be called a man after God's own heart? I'll tell you how. When he was confronted with this sin, he came clean, he admitted it, and God forgave him. Contrast him to King Saul, the first king of Israel, who was rejected from ruling on the throne. Saul would justify his sin. He would excuse his sin. He would lie about his sin. David, in contrast, admitted it. When David was confronted by Nathan the prophet, basically said, you know, your sin has found you out. David said, I have sinned against God. That is why he was a man after God's own heart, because he admitted it and turned from it when confronted with it. Listen, when you fall into sin, you have no one to blame but yourself. James 1:14 says, each person is tempted when they're dragged away by their own evil desires, and they sin, and then sin, when it's full grown, gives birth to death. Years ago, when Jonathan was just a little boy, he had a video game, and I told him, you know, turn it off and go to bed. So I was walking by his room, and I noticed light coming out from beneath the door. So I opened the door, and under the covers, there's little Jonathan still playing with his video game. I said, Jonathan, I told you to turn that off. And he looked up at me and said, Dad, I couldn't resist myself. It was so cute. I just said, oh, whatever, turn it off. You know, it says, but that was actually theologically correct. I couldn't resist myself. We like to say the devil made me do it. The devil didn't make you do anything. A man sins when he's drawn away by his own desires, the Bible says. So we are responsible. You say, well, the temptation was too strong. It was irresistible. That's not true. Nothing is irresistible. You can resist it. The Bible says, resist the devil and he will flee from you. But first it says, submit to God. So first I submit to God, then I resist the devil. 1 Corinthians 10:13 says, there's no temptation that you're going to face that is not common to everybody else. But God, who is faithful, will not allow you to be tempted above your capacity to resist, but will with temptation make a way of escape that you may be able to bear it. Bottom line, there's always an exit sign. You just need to look for it. But see, we excuse it. We don't take responsibility. You say, well, I'm only human. Yeah, that's true. You're only human. But you're also, if you're a Christian, a spirit-filled child of God. And the Bible says you can walk in the spirit and not fulfill the lust of the flesh. Listen to this. Sin takes you further than you want to go. It keeps you longer than you want to stay. It costs you more than you want to pay. That's why we need to avoid it. So God shines his light in your life, not to shame you, but to heal you. Verse 7, the blood of Jesus Christ cleanses us from all sin. By the way, the Greek tense for cleanse here means continuous cleansing. He's still cleansing because we're still sinning. See, you don't need to say, well, you know, I got saved 10 years ago at a Harvest Crusade and he forgave my sin. Yeah, that's 10 years ago, but then there's today and there'll be tomorrow. Well, I don't really sin that much. Oh, yes, you do. The Bible says, if you say you have no sin, you deceive yourself and the truth is not in you. We sin all the time. We need constant cleansing, but the promise is the blood of Jesus Christ will cleanse us from all sin. And the way to be forgiven of your sin is to confess it, to confess it. Look at 1 John 1:8. If we claim we have no sin, we're only fooling ourselves and we're not living in the truth. But if we confess our sin, he's faithful and just to forgive us our sin and cleanse us from all unrighteousness. What a promise that is. It's time to stop making excuses and start making confessions.

0: Such important truth today from Pastor Greg Laurie from his message called Unshakable When Faith Feels Fragile. And there's more to come from this study here on A New Beginning. But it's a good time to consider whether you've ever followed through on what Pastor Greg just suggested. If we confess our sins, Jesus is faithful and just to forgive our sins. Pastor Greg, maybe somebody would like to do that right now. What would you say to them?
1: I would say that God is just a prayer away. You know, it doesn't take years to become a Christian. It doesn't take months. Frankly, it doesn't even take hours. It can happen so quickly. It just starts with you saying to God, I know I'm a sinner. I know that you love me. I know that you sent Jesus to die on the cross for my sin and pay for those sins and then to rise again from the dead, and I want him to come into my life. So here's my question to you. Have you done that yet? Because Jesus, who did die on that cross and rose again from the dead 3 days later, is alive and standing at the door of your life right now, and he's knocking. And he's saying, if you'll hear my voice and open the door, I will come in. Why don't you just stop whatever it is you're doing and pray this prayer with me? Say, Lord Jesus, I know that I am a sinner, but I know that you are the Savior who died on the cross for my sin and rose again from the dead. I'm sorry for my sin, and I turn from it now, and I choose to follow you from this moment forward. I ask all of this in Jesus' name. Amen. Listen. If you just prayed that prayer, the Bible promises that God has heard your prayer and has answered that prayer. The Bible says that we will confess our sin. He's faithful and just to forgive us our sin and cleanse us from all unrighteousness. So, God bless you. You've made the right decision, the decision to follow Jesus Christ.
0: Yeah, that's right. 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You know, Pastor Greg, high school yearbooks will vote so-and-so as most likely to succeed or most likely to be famous or what have you. Mm-hmm. I'm thinking your yearbook never voted you most likely to preach the gospel to millions of people. Yours is an unlikely success story, but the Bible is full of unlikely success stories, isn't it?
1: It really is. You know, it's been said that if you see a turtle on a fence post, you know he didn't get there by himself. And I can tell you that it's a miracle that I came to Christ, because I didn't go through the traditional route of becoming a believer. And by that I mean someone didn't sit down and share the gospel with me. Many people listening may know my story, but in case you don't, what happened was I was walking across my high school campus at the age of 17. I was going downhill fast. I was using drugs. I was making bad decisions. And I happened upon a group of Christians that we very unaffectionately called the Jesus Freaks. And I sat down out of curiosity to see why they would believe the things they believed. Why would they carry their Bibles around at school? Why would they talk about God as though he were their next-door neighbor? Could they really have a relationship with him? Well, as I watched them, I quickly dismissed what they were saying as mythology. I thought, these people are making this up. It can't be true. But the problem with that narrative was I knew a couple of them. I used to party with them, and I knew their life had been changed, so I couldn't dismiss them all as crazy people. And then a guy got up to speak. His name was Lonnie Frisbee. He was an evangelist from Calvary Chapel of Costa Mesa. And I don't remember most of what he said, but there was one statement that resonated with me. He said, Jesus said, you're either for me or against me. I looked at the Jesus freaks. They were obviously for him. I looked at myself. I wasn't one of them. Did that mean I was against God? I didn't want to be against God. I believed Jesus was out there somewhere, but I didn't know that I could come into a relationship with him. And then Lonnie said, if you want to accept Christ into your life, get up and walk forward and pray right here. I mean, this is lunchtime at high school on the front lawn of my high school campus. Walking forward like that was an insane concept. If I did that, someone might see me. But before I knew it, I was up there. I was praying. That was the day that Christ came into my life. I think it was a miracle. No one told me about Jesus, but the Lord sought me out and he called me. And I heard the gospel and I believed. And you know what? There's so many people like me out there waiting for someone to talk to them. Well, anyway, my whole story is contained in a book that we are offering to you right now, simply called Jesus Revolution. It was written by an outstanding author named Ellen Vaughn. Now, this is not actually written by me, but she wrote it with me. I told her the story of my life, the story of the life of Pastor Chuck Smith and Lonnie Frisbee. We talked about the Jesus movement back in the late 60s, early 70s. There's a lot of history about what was going on in American culture at that time to help you understand it better. And it is a beautifully written book, I might say, that you are going to enjoy. So if you saw the movie, you really need to read this book, because actually there's a lot there in the book that is not in the movie. It tells the story of my wife, Kathy. There's so much in this book that tells the story effectively of the last great spiritual awakening in America. And we want to offer it to our listeners for their gift of any size. And for our friends that are extra generous, we're going to offer something extra. We're going to offer the DVD of the Jesus Revolution film, which was a very successful film in theaters all around the world and is still on streaming platforms right now. But we're going to send you your own copy of the Jesus Revolution film if you could be extra generous in supporting our ministry. So get your copy of the Jesus Revolution book and the Jesus Revolution movie on DVD.
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1: Today we're still talking with my friend Sika Ulatolo, Samoan war chief who lives actually in Montana and serves pastoring a church there among the Salish, Kootenai, and Pend'oreille people on the Flathead Indian Reservation. And we were just talking yesterday about all the process through which he was well received there because he did it the right way. He didn't just come onto the reservation saying, hey, where can I preach the gospel around here? Instead, he came in with a humble heart, posture of humility, doing all the protocols. Can I have permission to be here? Do I have your blessing to be here? And he brought more chiefs with him, and they went through all the ceremonies, were well received. 500 people in one weekend came to know the Lord. And then I actually shared a pretty cool story about myself when I went and spoke at a church there just last year. At the opening part of the thing, I was telling them many people think that Christianity is this white man's religion that came in and was very oppressive and all that. But actually, here I am standing before you today, a white guy, but I got saved because of two Native American Ojibwa girls up in northern Michigan who asked me the question, are you a Christian? And I said, I wish I was. And they led me to the Lord. And then when I said that, their eyes opened real big. And then, of course, they received the message we were sharing that day. But Sika, over the course of the last, now it's been 20 years, water under the bridge, serving the Pend'oreille, the Salish, and the Kootenai people on the Flathead Reservation, what are some of the great things you've seen over the years? And maybe what's going on today? Tell us a little bit about what's still happening today, or maybe a great story from the last 20 years.
2: So we first started with telling our story as islanders. You know, they were so interested in the Samoan culture. But, you know, in our culture, there's so much of God's story in our culture. So every time we do a pig roast, we do a luau, we pray, and we sing our hymns, and we tell the story of Jesus. And that kind of, you know, the way that we got in and started sharing more of the gospel. So we got invited to these tribal camps, youth wellness camp, and just to tell our story. Mm-hmm. And there's no other story for us to tell because in Samoa, the gospel saved Samoa. And that's all we were telling and singing hymns. And I didn't really think I was going to be there that long. And I still don't know if God was calling me there. All I heard from the Lord is 21 years ago, wait here. So I was still waiting, and I'm still waiting. And in the meantime,
1: you said something really interesting a moment ago, that when the gospel came to Samoa, the gospel saved Samoa. Tell us a little bit about
2: that. Well, in the 1800s, I think 1830 is when the first missionary came to Samoa. Pretty much came straight to our king and share about Jesus Christ. Mm-hmm. And our king was the first Christian. And he was, I'm telling this story very short, you know, quick. But that's how the gospel was accepted well in Samoa, because John Williams, a missionary, went straight and meet with the king and talked to the king about Jesus Christ.
1: Wow, that's pretty cool.
2: So that's a little bit of
1: history
2: in our,
1: you know. But now God has been taking the Samoan to come back, and he's serving full-time in America.
2: Yes.
1: And leading not just people on the Indian reservation, but Sika, you have such a wonderful testimony of leading people to the Lord all over the world, working with Team Extreme.
2: Yes.
1: And doing mass, you know, events and packing out high school auditoriums and sharing the gospel among kids, and so much more for us to hear about how God has used you over the last few decades, preaching the gospel all over the nations. At the moment, you're still faithfully serving your church on the Flathead Reservation. And what's the name of the town you're in?
2: I'm in a town called Ronan, and I pastor a church called Lighthouse Christian Fellowship. Mm-hmm. Yeah, it was the same thing. Like, I noticed that Native Americans really like to come and hang out and get to know God more.
1: Yeah. Well, stay tuned for tomorrow. We're going to wrap up with Sika one last episode to hear about what God is doing today.
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5: I think it's about time. Whether it be the rapture for us in the church, but Lord, things are getting really chaotic, radical. Come quickly, Lord Jesus. But even if that's coming for you personally, you know, maybe in your own personal coming, you know, if he came for me today, I think I'd be a very happy camper. in heaven. You see, but that's the reality of heaven. It's not guesswork. It's not a pie in the sky kind of thing, wishful thinking. But it's a tangible reality.

ako e komo mai. Welcome to As We Gather, the Bible teaching ministry of Calvary Chapel Honolulu with Pastor Bill Stonebreaker. Today, Pastor Bill continues in Matthew chapter 27.

0: without a burial tomb there in Jerusalem. And so God comes through with Joseph of Arimathea. He's waiting for the kingdom of God. The Gospel of Mark says he's a good and righteous man, and he didn't consent to their plan. In Luke 23, it says, and he's a secret disciple for fear of the Jews. Secret because he feared the Jews. Still loved the Lord, but he feared the Jews. And that's John 19, 38. You see, hearing about the Lord in the midst of all this controversy, all this criticism of his peers, of the Sanhedrin, yet his faith, imagine now, isn't it interesting? Kind of hiding out in the shadows up to this point, and now his faith rose. It rose and it came in to fruition at this point. Now, like a rose growing in a junkyard, his faith rose up. The Bible says faith more precious than gold. And now he comes and he asks for the body of Jesus. He goes to Pilate. What a surprise. Goes to Pilate. He's a Jew. If he would go into the court or the area of a Gentile, he would become unclean for the Jewish Passover. If he would touch a dead body, he would become unclean. But notice what love does. You see, he really, quite a surprise that now he handles the dead body of Jesus, goes in to the court of a Gentile. He doesn't care about all these religious traditions. It doesn't matter anything to him. He just wants to get to the Lord. Just wants to get to Jesus, the unjust crucifixion. And here he is. Can you imagine handling the body? Maybe looking into Jesus' face, you know, at that point, carrying him to his own tomb. Boy, what a dramatic kind of scene that would make. But Pilate, being kind of surprised that Jesus was dead already, so he sent a centurion there to check on him, to really see if he was dead. Well, these centurions, they were expert coroners. They would know. One commentary, and I think it might have been Josephus, said that they would examine something like 30,000 bodies in their lifetime. So they would be an expert. They would know if they were dead or not. And so Joseph, he basically risked his life. He risked his reputation against all peer pressure. Love drove him on in spite of all the anxiety that might have been going through his mind. And then Nicodemus joins him as well at the tomb with 100 pounds of spice. And it's really remarkable to me, here are Jesus' disciples that had followed him for 3.5 years. They've left. They're running in fear. They're scattering. And here, these secret disciples, Nick at night and Joseph of Arimathea, who for fear didn't let his following Jesus be known, now they make themselves known. It's remarkable that the disciples that were so visible ran away, and those that were so invisible, now they come, and they're no longer secret disciples. They're the brave ones. Why is it that some scatter and some gather, you know, in these times? You know, it's hard to know why, but Jesus had predicted that his disciples, smite the shepherd and the sheep shall scatter. He knew that. But I just think maybe these guys, all along, they were living a lie. They really wanted to follow Jesus. They really believed in Jesus, but peer pressure got to them. They wouldn't say anything. And so they kind of hung out in the shadows. And now they saw the injustice. They saw the evil done to Jesus. And so now they came out of the shadows. They were tired of living in the shadows, cowering before the crowd of unbelievers. So they came to the forefront and risked whatever it takes. You know, I think there needs to be a point in time where we do just that. You know, we risk it all. Notice the women. They didn't cower. They didn't back off. They're always there with Jesus. The women at the cross weeping as Jesus is being crucified, there at the cross when he's, or there at the tomb when he's being buried, and there at the tomb after 3 days coming to anoint with spices. Just amazing. The bravery of these women that followed the Lord. And boy, we can really take a page for our Christianity out of some of these brave women that we have, you know, past and present. Chrysostom, who was the 4th century church father, actually his name means golden mouth because he was such a great preacher. He said, let us men imitate these women. Let us not forsake Jesus in times of trial. These women exposed their lives so much for him, even when he was dead, even as they had spent so much for him when he was alive. They didn't waver in their faith. That's beautiful. Well, let's go on. Verse 62 and to the end. It says, now on the next day, which is the one after the preparation, the chief priests and the Pharisees gathered together with Pilate and said, sir, we remember that when he was still alive, that deceiver said, after 3 days, I will rise again. Therefore, give orders for the grave to be made secure until the third day, lest the disciples come and steal him away and say to the people, he has risen from the dead, and the last deception will be worse than the first. Pilate said to them, you have a guard. Go, make it secure as you know how. And they went and made the grave secure, and along with the guard, they set a seal, Roman seal, on the stone. You know, it seems so odd at this point as we read through this. So odd that the ones who condemned Jesus for showing mercy on the Sabbath, remember how every time he showed mercy, they would say, you're breaking the Sabbath? And that's really why he was breaking their traditions, their man-made laws. That's why they wanted him crucified. And yet on the Sabbath, now notice they're violating the Sabbath by gathering in Pilate's chambers, which would cause them to be unclean in their Jewish laws, for the purpose of what? For the purpose of malice. Purpose of malice. Hey, we're accusing him. We're condemning him. He's merciful, and now because of malice, we're here. And basically, they falsely accuse him for insurrection, saying that he said he's a king as opposed to Caesar. And he's saying, don't pay taxes. Such malice, such lying. You know, often, and I've used this before, it's a psychological term called projection. And it's a term that says quite often you will project on others what's really in your heart. Notice what they call Jesus, a deceiver. And yet they were the ones that were deceived and deceiving others. Oh, this deceiver, look at what he's done. You see, when a person doesn't want to face up to the reality of the things that they have to deal with in their life and they have to repent of, and they have to give to God and ask God to deal with those, quite often they'll point the finger and put those inconsistencies and those sins, they will project them on others. So that's what they're doing at this point. Matthew Henry says, see how they compliment Pilate with the title of sir, while they reproach Christ with the title of deceiver. Thus, the most malicious slanderers of good men are commonly the most sordid flatterers of great men. Oh, they want to get into goods with Pilate. You know, they're just, corroborating with Pilate and wanting Pilate to do their dirty deeds. You know, it's really when it says here that they want to put a guard and a seal over the tomb lest the disciples steal the body. That's so ridiculous to imagine that the disciples who fled, who ran away at his crucifixion, are going to regroup now when he's buried in the tomb. When he said, I'm going to rise again, and yet he doesn't rise again, they still think he's dead. They don't believe that he's going to rise again. Even when the report goes out, they don't believe it. To think that now, that they're going to perpetrate a hoax and make believe that he's risen when he really hasn't. Totally ridiculous. It would violate every moral and ethical principle that Jesus taught them. But they wouldn't do it anyway. They were not in that condition. You see, it's foolish to think that you can go against God and win. And that's what they're doing. Pilate and these religious people going against God. We're not going to let the disciples in to steal the body, and we're going to secure that tomb. Nothing's coming out either. How ridiculous. You see, because if you do win, you actually lose. Jesus said, he who has the Son has life. He who does not have the Son does not have life, but the wrath of God abides on him. You see, if I go against God and I win because I'm so stubborn, I won't give in. I'm just not going to say no. I'm not going to say I give up. I give in. I'm going to go my way. I really ultimately, eventually, in the long run, lose. You see, hell is still filling up today. Somehow we don't realize that, but there are two worlds. This is John Stott, Between Two Worlds, great book, especially for leaders. But there is that world that we live in now, but there is another world. There's a heaven and there is a hell. And hell is still filling up today. For those that do what Pilate and those that do what the Sanhedrin who are rejecting, now who knows, maybe, and I don't, some of them may have gotten saved after Jesus resurrected. Maybe so. But the point being, hell is still filling up. And the Bible says, broad is the way that leads to destruction. Narrow is the path that leads to everlasting life. And many are on the broad way. So I know many are now filling up hell. That's a reality. And those that we're talking about now, those that we were referring to now, there are those, many of those in hell right now. Just as alive as you and I are, Luke 16, read it, just as alive and experiencing that separation, but it's still filling up. And then there are those who love and trust in Jesus that are gone, but now they're with the Lord in heaven. That's the reality. This earth and where we're living, it's only temporary. The Bible says it's like a cloud. You see a cloud in the sky and it's gone. You don't remember that cloud tomorrow. You might see more clouds and then that's gone. It's like life. Look at life. Look at how many people you've known and are now gone. Go back, get the papers 100 years ago. Look at the obituaries, all those that have come and gone. You see, we live here in a temporal existence, a temporal society here. And we have one chance at salvation here. When you die, there's no purgatory. There's no second chance. It's like if we miss him now because of our stubbornness, because we want to really fight against God and win. Well, you may win in this life and get your way, but not in the next life. You see, because those atheists, those evolutionists, those that want to kick God out of his creation, they will be put into a place where their whole worldview, their whole ideology, because they believe that this all came from nothing, they will go into nothingness, outer darkness, weeping, wailing, gnashing of teeth. Can you imagine that? With all their theories, with all their so-called scientific proofs. You know, now in some places they say, oh, it's a proof beyond a shadow of a doubt. Evolution happened. Don't even bother with creationism. You see, those people will be in a place where there will be utter darkness. You think, are you going to wait for another evolution to take place to create something that's never going to be? Because that's where they will be, apart from the creative power, creative influence, the love of God. You see, and that's where a lot of these that we're reading about are there right now. But then also, there are those that are with the Lord in heaven. You see, Jesus died on a cross for the sins of the world. He was raised from the dead. For our justification, it's a biblical term that means that justification means if you had a courtroom and you're standing before the judge and you know that you're guilty, but you've trusted in Jesus, the judge would say, I know that you're guilty. Because you trusted in Jesus, I slam the gavel down and say you're justified. You're made right with this court and with me as a judge and with all eternity. But if you stand before the judge without believing in Christ, without having your sins paid for, then the judge will say you're condemned. You're paying for your own sins when you had the opportunity to have Jesus Christ pay for them. Depart from me into everlasting darkness where there's weeping, wailing, gnashing of teeth. You see, that's the reality of what we're dealing with, especially when we get to these last chapters here. And Jesus said, all who come to me in no way will I cast out. You see, salvation and forgiveness, it's just a prayer away. Yes, it's a prayer with your mouth, but it's believing in your heart. It's not just punching some, you know, heavenly time card. Okay, boom, I'm in heaven. Yeah, I got my, you know, I got my time card. I'm all there. You know, it's not just a ritual. That's religion. That's what these people that were crying out for Christ's crucifixion, that's what they were all about. We're talking about relationship. If you don't have a relationship with God through Jesus Christ, then you're not saved. And that's why Jesus said, all that come to me, I will not cast out. When we acknowledge that we're sinners, I can't get into heaven. I have no audience with God because of my sin. And for you to say, well, I've been a pretty good person, Bill. I mean, but you haven't been a perfect person. And only perfect people can fellowship with God. And there was only one perfect person on planet Earth. That was Jesus Christ. And because we're not perfect, he took upon himself our sin and our imperfection, went to the cross, and his Father judged our sin on the cross. That now if we believe and trust in him, if we'll admit that we're sinners and we'll believe in him, the Bible says he appropriates his righteousness to us. The sins were already forgiven. But by faith and trusting in the fact that what Jesus did on the cross satisfied God for our sins, and we can be made right with God if we just believe and accept him in our hearts and confess with our mouth. You see, that's salvation. I didn't know what I was getting into when I did that. I sure do now. You know, as years go by, and as I've read the word and I realize that the reality of God and Jesus Christ, you see, but you have to be willing to turn from sin and turn to Jesus for forgiveness. He says he will give us life, and he will give us life more abundant. That's here and now, and then and there. If you don't believe in Jesus, well, then you make do with what you have here and now, but then and there is eternal damnation. It's without the creative influence of God. It's without God's creation, apart from God. It's a very lonely place. You're not there with your friends. You're not there doing all your dirty tricks that you did here on earth. You're there isolated, alone. And I suspect all the things that we ever did and thought about will come back into our minds. And we'll probably, not us, a person, probably be cursing God. Because you basically reap what you sow, you got what you deserve. You know, so it's not going to be for people who go, oh, I wish I was in heaven. Oh, I should have repented. No, I think it's like they will be just as angry there and just as bitter there and just thinking that, oh, evolution's going to come any time now. I know I'm in outer darkness now, that it's just maybe there's going to be another big bang, you know, and I'm going to live all over again. It just won't happen. It'll never happen. You see, it's a quality of life God says that we can have right now. But also in heaven, man, as the world gets darker and darker, and I read more and more what's going on in the world, whew, man, are we getting close to the end? It just makes me say, Lord, I've never prayed more for, Lord, you need to come back now. I think it's about time. Whether it be the rapture for us in the church, but Lord, oh, it's, man, things are getting really chaotic, radical. Lord, come quickly, Lord Jesus. But even if that's coming for you personally, you know, maybe in your own personal coming, you know, if he came for me today, I think I'd be a very happy camper in heaven. You see, but that's the reality of heaven. It's not guesswork. It's not a pie in the sky kind of thing, wishful thinking. But it's a tangible reality, a divine certainty. As Peter says, 1 Peter 1:3, "Blessed be the God and Father of our Lord Jesus Christ, who according to his great mercy has caused us to be born again to a living hope through the resurrection of Jesus Christ from the dead." You see, a living hope. It's not just some theory. It's not just some, maybe it's going to happen. No, it's a living hope. But you see, you've got to act on it. Not just believe it, but act on it. Jesus said, "Come, follow me."
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0: Welcome to The Word for Today, featuring the Bible teaching ministry of Pastor Chuck Smith, founder of the Calvary Chapel Movement. This radio program is a chapter-by-chapter, verse-by-verse study through the entire Bible. And on today's edition of The Word for Today, Pastor Chuck continues his message, The Soul and the Spirit, as we pick up in Hebrews chapter 4, verse 12. And now, with today's study, here's Pastor Chuck.
1: It is the Word of God that is able to divide between the soul and the spirit. That's something that's hard for us to divide. Man's soul and spirit are so intertwined. There's such a crossover network between the two that it's really hard for us to discern when it has really touched me spiritually or just touched me in a psychic way, in an emotional way. In fact, the division is so fine that it's only the Word of God that can make that distinction between that which is soulish and that which is spiritual. And then it is a discerner of the thoughts and the intents of the hearts. Now, I'm going to trust in the finished work of Jesus, or I'm going to trust in my own works and my own efforts to finish this work of redemption in me and perfection. Now, if I'm trusting in my own works, I can't rest because I'm not certain of my own works, of what motive they really are. Some things that we do that apparently on the outward side have a very marvelous appearance. It looks so good. If our hearts were honestly examined, the reason why I did those things was in order that I might look good. And so I made sure that everybody was watching when I did it. You know, I started whistling Jesus Loves Me real loud so everyone would turn, and then I did my little thing, and they said, oh my, isn't that marvelous? So the motivation behind it is often wrong. The motivation behind my works is so often wrong. Take heed, Jesus said, that you do not your righteousness before men to be seen of men. God help us, that so often is so. Behind my righteous acts is that desire to be seen of men, that I might be known by men as a righteous person. Now be careful of that, Jesus said. Take heed that this doesn't happen to you. For we are told that one day we are all going to stand before the judgment seat of Christ to receive the things that we have done while in our bodies, whether they be good or evil. And that our works are going to be judged of what manner or sort they are. Now, the judgment for our works, when we stand before the Lord and our works are brought before Him, those works are going to be judged, but they're going to be judged as to not what I did or didn't do, but what motivated me to do it. And because that is the judgment, the motivation that prompted the work, a lot of those good things that we have done are going to be tossed out. My works will be judged by fire. If any of them remain, I will be rewarded for them. Now, as a child of God, I do work. And so many times people take these things of the New Testament, as Peter said, the writings of Paul, and they wrest them to their own destruction. As Paul points out that by works of righteousness shall no man be justified in the sight of God, and points out the necessity of resting in the finished work of Jesus, people say, well, then there's no sense of trying to do anything because after all, you know, it doesn't count anyhow, or it doesn't matter. Not so. I do many works, but the motive behind them is my love for Jesus Christ. I do not look to my works to make me righteous. I do not look to my works to make me accepted. I do not look to my works and point to my works when I come before God and say, Lord, I've done this and that and the other. My works are just the response of my own heart for all that God has done for me. I don't look for any credit for the work that I've done. It's just the natural response of my heart in understanding all that God has done for me. I want to do something for God. I long to do something for God. As David said in Psalm 116, what shall I render unto the Lord for all of his benefits unto me? And when I think that of all of these things that God has done for me, my spirit cries out, what can I give to God? Look how much God has given to me. Look how much God has done for me. What can I give to God to show my appreciation, my thankfulness for all of these benefits and blessings that God has bestowed upon my life? And just to show my appreciation and love, I get out and I do what I can just to show God I love him and I appreciate all he's done. But I don't then turn and say, well, God, look, you ought to love me because look what I've done for you. God, you ought to bless me because look what I've done for you. No, what I've done because God has blessed me. He's blessed me so much. I want to respond to him. Be careful that you don't try to put God in the respondent position. Let us all praise the Lord tonight because the Lord inhabits the praises of his people and we want to be blessed of God tonight. So let's all lift up our hands and praise the Lord so that God will bless us. You see, you initiate, let God respond. God will surely respond if you initiate. Not so. What kind of a real praise is that if I'm only praising with the selfish motive of getting blessed? Is that true praise unto God or is that just something selfish? I want a blessing, so I'm going to praise him. No. The true praise is that which rises spontaneously from my heart unto God when I realize how good he's been to me and his blessings upon me. Oh God, how could you? You're so good. I love you, Lord. I know that I don't deserve anything. I know that I do deserve something, but not these blessings. I deserve a swift kick. And yet look what God has done for me. Oh God, you're so good. I love you, Lord. And just that which rises from my heart in spontaneous response to God. God is the initiator. God so loved that he gave. Now I respond to that gift. God has blessed me. I respond to those blessings. And there is no work that I can offer to God that will cause God to respond to me. God is the initiator always. I am the responder. And yet, for so many years, I fasted in order that God might work in my life. You know, I want God to respond to me. And so my fasting was works. I haven't fasted for a long time. There may be a day when I'll go back to it again, but when I do, it'll be on an entirely different basis than what it was in my early years. For my motives were wrong. I read all of these books about fasting and how you can get God to really work. You know, all you have to do is fast. And they even had the thing all worked out. In 5 days, this will happen. In 10 days, this will happen. In 18 days. And man, the whole thing was all mapped out, you know. And so, you know, how much do you want? This is how long it takes. God is the initiator. Let's respond to his love. Now, my works are to be judged. And the Word of God is the discerner of the thoughts and the intents of the heart. So what chance do I have? When my judgment will be the motivation behind the work, not the work itself. As they said to Jesus in that day, Lord, Lord, You know, open unto us. Have we not prophesied in thy name and cast out devils and done many mighty works? And Jesus said, I never knew you. Depart from me, ye workers of iniquity. Oh, yes, they did all of these things, but they did them in such a way that they brought glory and fame unto themselves. They merchandised the things of God. They enriched their own pockets. And yet they come to God in that day and try and say, Lord, you know, we healed the sick and we cast out devils and we did all of these marvelous things. Oh, yes, you did them for your own glory. You did them in such a way as you brought glory and wealth and all to yourself. Neither is there any creature that is not manifest in his sight. But all things are naked and open unto the eyes of him with whom we have to do. I mean, you're not going to hide anything from God. Your life is an open book to him. There is not one single thought that you have ever thought that he doesn't know. You can't hide from God. David said, you know my thoughts before I think them. Everything is open. Everything is naked before him. God knows everything I do, and he knows why I do it. That's why I don't want to depend upon my works. I want to depend upon the finished work of Jesus Christ. I'm glad that I can have my standing in his finished work, not my efforts or my works. When I was a little kid, the little neighbor boy and I were out in our little clubhouse. We were putting flashlight batteries under our t-shirts, pretending we were girls. I was about 4 years old, I think. And my mother came out and caught me. And I said, how did you know I was doing that? And she said, I was ironing and the Lord told me. Man, all through my life I had that. I had a mother who was a godly woman who the Lord talked to her about me. He squealed on me all the way. I didn't get by with anything. And believe me, I came to the realization of that as I was growing up. I was afraid to do anything because I knew the Lord would tell my mom and I'd be in trouble. You don't hide anything from God. I came to that consciousness very, very early in life. You don't hide anything from God. How foolish to even try. Now let us consider the apostle and the high priest of our confession, Christ Jesus. Verse 14, seeing then that we have a great high priest that is passed into the heavens, Jesus, the Son of God, let us hold fast our confession. Seeing that we have this great high priest, not entered into the Holy of Holies, which was only a model of heaven, but has entered into heaven itself for us. This great high priest, let us hold fast to this new confession in Christ, that confession of Christ. For we have not a high priest which cannot be touched with the feelings of our weaknesses, but was in all points tempted like as we are, yet without sin. So we have in Christ a glorious high priest. He's passed into heaven for me to make intercession for me, but he is a sympathetic high priest because he understands my weakness, because he became a man and he experienced the temptations that man experiences. He knows my problems. He knows my weaknesses. And thus he can empathize with me. Oh, what a glorious high priest that we have. Let us therefore come boldly unto the throne of grace. How can I ever come boldly to the throne of grace except through Jesus Christ? Dare you come boldly to the throne of grace asking God to accept your works or to reward you for what you've done now? Lord, look what I've done for you this week. Now I'd like to receive my rewards today. No, I'll tell you, I can only come to God through Jesus Christ. I don't dare come to God on my own. But through him I come boldly. Because my great high priest understands my weaknesses. He was tempted just like I am. That's why he is able to help me in my time of temptation. And so I come boldly to the throne of grace, not to the justice bar of God to receive the works rewards. I don't come to the paymaster to get my pay for the work I've done, but I come to the throne of grace that I might obtain mercy and find grace to help me in my time of need. And so I approach God on the basis of his grace and mercy towards me, not on the basis of my works and my deserving. And because I approach God on the basis of his goodness and his grace towards me, I can come boldly and I can always receive the help that I need. I can find grace to help me in the time of my need. Because I'm coming on the basis of God's invitation to me as his child. Now, in our minds, because we hold in our minds this concept of rewards for goodness and for good works that we carry from childhood. If you're good today, you can have ice cream for dessert tonight. And so instilled in me from a child is this reward for goodness and punishment for badness. No ice cream for you tonight. You've been bad today. You know, and even Santa Claus makes out a list and checks it twice. And you're going to get a bundle of sticks because you've been naughty. And so it's hard for us to think in the terms of grace. But it's important that we come to God by virtue of his grace, not by virtue of our merit or our goodness or our works. Because if I come by virtue of my goodness, then most of the time I can't come. If I come by the virtue of God's grace, I can come any time. If I come on the virtue of my deserving, then I'll get very little because I don't deserve very much. But if I come on the basis of his grace, then hey, it's wide open. Everything, anything I might need, it's there. Richly, freely bestowed upon me because God loves me and he is a merciful, gracious, loving, compassionate God who knows my needs and my weaknesses and sympathizes and empathizes with me and for me. So how are you going to approach God? On the basis of your goodness, your efforts, your work? Or on the basis of the finished work of Jesus Christ. So, here I am, resting tonight. Because I'm not resting in myself, in my righteousness, but I'm resting in his finished work for me. Here I come tonight, God. Not on the basis of, I've had a good week and everything's been flowing well. But I'm coming on the basis that you love me and you've invited me to come to receive of your grace through Jesus. And I just believe you, Lord, to help me, though I don't deserve it. to bless me, though I'm really not worthy of it. But just because you are a God of love and a God who is so gracious and merciful, Lord, bless me now. And I believe and trust God to bless me. And so he does. Because the blessings are always predicated upon the faith and believing him to do so. The lack of blessing does not come from the lack of your devotions, but your lack of faith. Now that's hard for us to grasp, isn't it? Oh, I haven't, you know, been faithful in my devotions this week. I really shouldn't ask God to help me. I really failed him again. No, I know there's no use asking him because I know he won't help me because, boy, I just did such a miserable thing this week, you know, and I just know that. Just dare not ask him for anything. I know he won't do it, and I just know. And you know what? He won't. If you have that attitude, if you don't believe him to. See, the lack of blessing, though, isn't the lack of devotions. It's the lack of faith. Believing God to do it. Now, many times my failures get in the way of my faith because I am looking to my works rather than to his finished work. But if God can help us to grasp this concept, then your life is going to rest. And God is going to bless you. And as the result of those blessings of God, you're going to be responding to God in continual praise and thanksgiving and awe and wonder at all that God has done for you. He is so great and so merciful and so marvelous that you're just going to be constantly rejoicing and praising him. Oh, God, you're so good. I love you. You're so marvelous to me. God will continue to bless and bless and bless and bring you into that rest that he has for his people.
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0: 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Join us again next time as Pastor Chuck continues his verse-by-verse study through the Bible. That's right here on the next edition of The Word for

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1: I have a little document that I enjoy reading because it lists the 9 major views of the origin of the solar system. It is so complex, you can hardly understand it. And you read it all, and I think to myself, it takes a lot more faith to believe these views than it does that there was a God who created it. The evidence is against those views. But in spite of that, they go for it. There's a brand new one I need to tell you about.

0: This is Hope for Today, the Bible teaching ministry of David Hawking. Welcome to a new week of Bible study on the program. Genesis chapter 1, verses 3 through 31. This passage, it doesn't hand us a vague religious mist or man's latest theory about how life somehow dragged itself out of nothing and became everything. What it does do is show us the days of creation. Day after day, God speaks and light breaks in. The sky is stretched out. Dry land appears and life in all of its complexity fills the earth and the world takes shape under the commands of its creator. Today, David Hawking takes a brief look at the theory of evolution and shows why it collapses under the truth of God's word. These are not symbolic nods to origins. They are the days in which God ordered, filled, and ruled over all he made. Well, stay with us as David continues our series In the Beginning with a continuing look at the days of creation. First, we want to tell you about a free downloadable resource available right now on the Hope for Today homepage. This is called Your Quest for God. And if we're honest, a lot of people around me and around you are empty, they're restless, and they're tired of phony answers. They want something real. They want to know if God can actually be known, not just talked about. They want more than religion, more than church talk, and more than some vague spiritual feeling. They want real relationship with a living God. And that's exactly why our good friend Richard A. Bennett wrote Your Quest for God. He wrote this with the conviction that God himself has given us reliable answers to the deepest questions people carry. So if you're searching, questioning, or if you know someone who is, this free resource could be a real help. 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Let's turn to Genesis chapter 1, verse 3 now, and here's David to continue our look at the days of creation.
1: Now, we said that the days of creation, first of all, display the wonderful work of God in that, one, it is original. Only God can do that, creating out of nothing. Number two, in that it's good. It's good. What man makes has an incredible high percentage of being bad. Have you noticed? We read in chapter 1, verse 10, God saw the land and the seas, and he saw that it was good. In verse 12, the vegetation, he saw that it was good. In verse 18, the planetary bodies, he saw that it was good. In verse 21, the birds and the fish, he saw that it was good. Verse 25, the beasts and the creeping things, he saw that it was good. And in verse 31, everything he made was good. Only God is good, Jesus said to a lawyer. Why callest thou me good? He approached him and said, good teacher, what must I do to inherit eternal life? Jesus said, why do you call me good? There's only one good, and that is God. You say, there, Jesus doesn't believe that he's God. Oh, on the contrary. If he's good, then he has to be God. You see, Jesus is making the man face the issue that he is God, and therefore he's accountable to him. My friends, there is only one good, and that is God. The Bible teaches that there's none among us that doeth good. No, not one. Well, who is able to do that which is good in every sense? In the story of creation, only God can. You see, the days of creation do display the wonderful work of God. One, in the terms of it being original, and secondly, in terms of it being good. But third, in terms of it being complete. When God made everything in the beginning, there was nothing missing. There wasn't anyone around to say, think you missed something over there on that mountain. Lord, I think you need a river there. No, everything God did was completed. Look at chapter 2, verse 1. Thus the heavens and the earth were what? Finished. Folks, that is entirely in opposition, a direct antithetical statement to what evolution teaches. The Bible says when God was done, it was finished. All the host of them. You mean things aren't getting better and better? No. See, we don't believe in evolution. We believe in devolution. Things are not getting better, they're getting worse. Man is corrupting what God made that was good. And eventually God will start it all over again and have a new heaven and a new earth. We read also in verse 2, on the seventh day God, what does it say? ended. I ask you, do you believe that God was done after 6 days? You cannot be an evolution and continue this argument. But here's how they do it. They call this theistic evolution. That is, that God started it all, but evolution takes over. No, it doesn't. What God started, he finished. He ended it. It's all done. Well, then how do you explain that there are going to be more animals? Oh, because they reproduce after their own kind. Well, what about people? Well, they reproduce after their own kind. Well, if I hear you right, you're saying that when God made it all, they were in adult forms capable of reproduction. Right. Well, that can't be. That's opposite of what we learned in school. That's exactly right also. There is no reconciliation between evolution and the story of creation. There just isn't any. Either that or you have to say the Bible's kind of just loose here with its words. My friends, God ended it. It was done. Completed. Look at verse 3. On the seventh day it says he rested from how much of his work? All his work which God created and made. It was done. It was finished. He's not doing it anymore. He didn't wait for 1,000 years and say, you know, I think I left out a species. You say, well, how do you explain all of variation? Well, it's easy to figure out variation within the species, but there's no transitory stages. Everything reproduces after its own kind. It always has. It always will. Can you imagine a couple going to the hospital thinking they're having a baby and out comes an elephant? I mean, how silly we get. And some evolutionists and scientists will hear that and say, that's not fair. You're not adequately explaining to the people. Hey, I've read your stuff. That's about what it says. Are you kidding? Everything reproduces after its kind. You say, well, what does kind mean? The Hebrew word is mean. Does it equal our word species? I don't know. Under taxidermy tables, there's about 1 million species in the world, of which most of it are bugs. Whatever God's category is, everything continues to reproduce. There can be a lot of variation in the species, but you cannot go from one kind to another. It's a total impossibility. It never has happened. There never has been a proof of it, even in the categorizations that man has today, which may not be the ones that God has. Never has been. Now, not only do the days of creation display the wonderful work of God, the days of creation disagree with the way man has invented to explain origins. They totally disagree with it. And they disagree in 3 ways. First of all, the days of creation disagree, obviously, as to the origin of all things. In the beginning, God created. Turn to Psalm chapter 10, please. I thoroughly understand why those who do not believe the Bible's account do not want to believe that the origin of all things is found in God. The Bible even helps us to understand that. It's because they don't want to be accountable to him. Psalm 10, verse 4. The wicked, through the pride of his countenance, will not seek after God. God is not in all his thoughts. So I don't expect him to come up with it. In the beginning, God created. All that evolution has said, all the ways man has invented to explain the origin of all things, that ignores God, is in direct disagreement with the Bible. The Bible is filled with this statement. Hundreds and hundreds of passages that keep referring to the fact that God did it. God did it. Even in the context of worship and praise in the church, think of how often the Psalms alone reflect our worship back into creation. We are his people, the sheep of his pasture. Why? He's our creator. He's our maker. He has made us. The evolutionary mind has left God out. So it's impossible for them to agree with us that in the beginning God created. They have to have something else. How many of you have ever heard of Dr. Stephen Hawking? Nobel Prize winner. He's been called the greatest intellect since Einstein. Stephen Hawking has books on mathematics and astronomy that would blow you away. He became an invalid and crippled. He shocked the entire scientific world with his view of the origin of the solar system. The number one theory of the origin of the solar system is what we call the big what? Bang. Now, this is the smartest man in the world. Proclaimed to be the smartest man in the world by all scientific affiliations and associations. So I decided to read a book by the smartest man in the world. Now, he's the one who went through unbelievable mathematical and astronomical calculations to determine the Big Bang Theory and how he was the leading exponent of it. And then all of a sudden, he writes a book in which he changes his mind. And he says, bubble, not bang. And when I got to the conclusion, I just cracked up laughing. He said that in order for all the processes of evolution to exist as we have known them and studied them, that we had to have a perfect environment in which this would take place. And so it was his argument that it wasn't a Big Bang that started this all, because that would still not provide the atmospheric conditions in which all these processes could form and happen. He said, what I think there is a giant bubble. I kept reading page after page to hope there'd be an explanation of who put the bubble out there. It was not forthcoming. And you know, it saddens me that a man so brilliant could come up with such a stupid argument that the entire solar system was in the bubble. Everything, galaxy upon galaxy, it's all inside the bubble. Now that's one big bubble. But who made the bubble? You ready for this? The smartest man in the world said, I don't know. Look at chapter 14, verse 1 of Psalms. The fool has said in his heart, there is no God. Now, I don't think evolutionists who ruled out God want to be called a fool, but God does. He said, you're a fool. They're corrupt. They've done abominable works. There's none that doeth good. Lord, look down from heaven to see if any of them did understand. They're all gone aside. They're all filthy. They don't understand a thing. Now, if I said that on some talk show, they'd throw me off. But God said that in his word. Look at chapter 90, verse 1 and 2. Lord, thou hast been our dwelling place in all generations. Before the mountains were brought forth, or ever thou hast formed the earth and the world, even from everlasting to everlasting, thou art God. Turn to Romans chapter 1. You say, well, what is the issue? I mean, why would they be so adamantly opposed to what seems like such a simple and beautiful statement that in the beginning God created? Romans 1 gives us some insight. Romans 1, 18 and following. It says, for the wrath of God is revealed from heaven against all ungodliness and unrighteousness of men who hold, the Greek is hold down, could be translated suppress, who hold the truth in unrighteousness, because that which may be known of God is manifest in them, for God has shown it unto them. For the invisible things of him from the creation of the world are clearly seen, being understood by the things that are made. That's a word we mentioned to you, poema, poem comes from that. God has a love poem in creation. What do we understand? His eternal power and Godhead? He's eternal. Obviously, if he was in existence before it was made, if he made it, and he's powerful, because you and I can't produce a galaxy. And the Bible says, so that they are without excuse. In other words, the heavens do declare the glory of God. You can learn two things. Whoever made this had to be in existence before it was made, obviously. And whoever made this has to be bigger than what it is, more powerful. You say, well, that's not a whole lot of information. But according to the Bible, God holds you accountable for that limited amount of observation knowledge. God does not hold people accountable for what they don't know. God does hold people accountable for what they do know. What do they know? Well, they have creation. A witch doctor comes along and says, no, that's not it. Here's something I made. That's it. They're held accountable for the very creation. Verse 21, because when they knew God... Now, here is an interesting observation. Do people really have a God consciousness within them that God himself has put there? That there will never be any peace or rest in their hearts until they find that God. Or as Rousseau said on his deathbed, that there's a God-shaped vacuum in the heart of every one of us that can only be filled by God himself. It says they knew God. Well, what did they do? They glorified him not as God, neither were thankful, but became vain in their imaginations. Their foolish heart was darkened. Professing themselves to be wise, they became fools. They changed the glory of the incorruptible God into an image made like corruptible man and birds and four-footed beasts and Neanderthals and, oh, that was my insertion, and creeping things. Wherefore God also gave them up. Do you understand that the root problem here is our accountability to God? If he created everything and made everything, then he alone is the one to whom we answer. He alone is the foundation of all morality and what's right and what's wrong. He, by an a priori right, can do whatever he wants because he created it all. And we are accountable to him because he is the one who created, not we. Now, the ways man has invented to explain origins not only disagree in terms of origin, who started it, but also in terms of, listen carefully, the order of things as they came into existence. Now, here's where we get into some tough issues. The order of things. Back to Genesis 1. My point is that the days of creation disagree. And let's just use evolution as an example, because it's the prime example of the ways that man has invented. Although throughout the history of the world, there have been many unusual theories of the origin of all things that man has tried to create, some of which are stupid. One man said the original force was water. Another one said it was air. So air just kind of, whoong, and there it was. I mean, it's incredible what men thought in the past. Evolution seemed to be sophisticated, academic, seemed to provide an answer to an unbelieving secular heart, something they were looking for. But my friends, in the Bible, the order in which things come into existence is totally opposite of evolution. And I have read book after book written by Christians who have tried to harmonize it. You can't harmonize it. I believe what John Skinner wrote in 1910, when we were being inundated with the theory of evolution, our schools and colleges not knowing where to turn. He's the principal and professor of Old Testament language and literature at Westminster College in Cambridge, England. And in 1910, he wrote these words, and I see no difference at this present day than what he said then. He said, the order in which the various living forms are created in the book of Genesis, the manner in which they are grouped together, their whole development compressed into special periods of time, are all opposed to the geological evidences of evolution. They are. Consider the fourth day, please. Look at verses 14 to 19. What happened is that God made two great lights, the sun and the moon, and it says he made the stars also, the end of verse 16. Now, there are plenty of theistic evolution people, those who are Christians who are trying to reconcile the two, who say this. Well, what happened was the sun, moon, and stars just appeared on the fourth day. They were all created on day one, when it says in the beginning God created the heavens and the earth. But that's not what it says. It says God made the two great lights. It says he made the stars also, and he even set them on this day in the firmament of the heaven to give light upon the earth. And people say, well, that can't be, because where did light come from on day one? Oh, that's easy. It came from the presence of God. God doesn't need the sun, moon, and stars to have light. In fact, in the heavenly Jerusalem, in the eternal state, we are not going to have the sun, moon, and stars, says Revelation 21. All the light we need is the Lord God and the Lamb of God. That's all we need. So when did God create the sun, moon, and stars? On the fourth day. The evolutionist screams bloody murder. That's impossible. And you say, well, I don't care. That's what it says. But they say, well, then you've got a contradiction. What is it? This actually has appeared in the courts of law, not only in the Scopes trial, but also in the one in Louisiana, where the creation should be taught in the public school. And in that trial, they pointed out that the third day, plant life is, according to the Bible, made by God. If plant life is on the third day and you don't have the sun, moon, and stars light until the fourth day, you have a total impossibility, because you can't have plant life without the sun. So what do we do? Many Christians, fearing the onslaught of evolution, have said, well, maybe the sun just appeared and kind of filtered through a little bit. God kind of sustained it for a period of time. Well, if it just appeared, then why not use the word back in verse 9? Did you see that? In verse 9, when he made the dry land, had it appear, separated the waters, it said, let the dry land what? Appear. Now there, it is appear. It's not made. It was already there. It just appeared because the waters were separated. So if he wanted us to know that it was just appearing on the fourth day, he could have used that same word. But the Holy Spirit, who chooses the words, chose not to. Well, how do we explain that? I like what a rabbi of long ago named Miam Loez said concerning this problem. He said the sun was created after the earth to dispel any notion that the creation of the earth was a natural result of the sun's heat vaporizing the waters. Similarly, lest anyone contend that plant life is a natural outgrowth of the earth aided by the sun, God created the earth and all its properties on the third day, and only afterwards on the fourth day did he create the sun, to demonstrate unequivocally that everything materialized from God's direct will. I love it. Or to put it in the vernacular, God did it this way to mess up our brains. So we could never figure it out. Look, the God who made it all would have no problem sustaining plant life. If he created the plant life, he could have given it the ability to last for 24 days or for a generation of time, depending on your view of the days. God has the power to do that. But you see, the days of creation do disagree with evolution on this matter. Don't try to reconcile it. It's flat out in opposition to it. And I think by design.
0: This is Hope for Today with David Hawking. And David's going to put the finishing touches on today's study in just a moment or two. So, well, don't go anywhere. First, Matt's here. And Matt, we have a couple of things to share with the folks. Lead off.
2: Our resource spotlight shines bright on our book, The Beginning. Powerhouse pages of teaching through Genesis 1 through 11. You know, Jim, I appreciate the five assumptions my dad lists in his introduction.
0: Yeah.
2: Number one, the Bible is the inerrant word of God.
0: God's word is always faithful, isn't it?
2: Always.
0: Yeah.
2: And number two, the Bible gives correct information about the origin of all things.
0: The creation of earth, mankind, our universe.
2: Yeah, the Bible, though scientifically accurate in its statements, is not a textbook on science.
0: Yeah, it's written from the viewpoint of common people living on planet earth.
2: Under the inspiration of the Holy Spirit.
0: Exactly.
2: And then number four, God created the heavens, earth, and all living things. And the purpose of God's creation is to reveal the character and power of God.
0: Yeah, and that's a motivation for all believers to worship him.
2: Amen.
0: Again, this is David's book, The Beginning, From Creation to the Flood. It's a study with vital and encouraging insights into God's power, faithfulness, righteousness, and love through the earliest days of history.
2: But also insights to govern and direct our lives today.
0: It is so vital that we understand the whole counsel of Scripture and anchor ourselves in its power.
2: Starting with the essential first 11 chapters. And the matter of origins, as we see dramatically and miraculously unveiled in Genesis, is vitally important for our sense of purpose, worth, and meaning in life.
0: Amen to that, Matt. Well, The Beginning, From Creation to the Flood by David Hawking is just $15. 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
2: And please pray for Hope for Today.
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0: 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This insight into a timeless portrait of a mother's wisdom, restraint, compassion, and godly influence is sure to offer encouragement to wives, mothers, mentors, and daughters who desire to be shaped by that same spirit that inspired King Lemuel's mother.
1: If you've ever felt that Proverbs 31 was a measuring stick you could never live up to, come closer. It is, in fact, a mirror the Spirit holds up, not to shame you, but to show you the kind of person He's ready to form you into. The journey doesn't begin with a flawless resume. It begins with a listening heart, and that's where we'll begin, too.
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1: Marriage is so beautiful when done in faith and done in the Lord. 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Pray. Ask God's blessing over them. Seek God for them and pray over them. You'll see God honor.
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0: We are going to start chapter 25, Matthew 25. It's a new chapter. Same sermon. We're still in the Olivet discourse, but we get to look at the 10 virgins today and see the depth and the richness of what Christ is saying to us as his church, as his bride. And so with that, let's stand for the reading of the word. We're going to read verses 1 through 13 together. All right, here we go. Chapter 25, Matthew 25, the Olivet Discourse, Jesus speaking to his disciples, exhorting them to watch and be ready. Here's what he says. Then the kingdom of heaven shall be likened to 10 virgins who took their lamps and went out to meet the bridegroom. Now 5 of them were wise and 5 were foolish. Those who were foolish took their lamps and took no oil with them. But the wise took oil in their vessels with their lamps. But while the bridegroom was delayed, they all slumbered and slept. And at midnight a cry was heard, "Behold, the bridegroom is coming. Go out to meet him." Then all those virgins arose and trimmed their lamps. And the foolish said to the wise, "Give us some of your oil, for our lamps are going out." But the wise answered, saying, "No, lest there should not be enough for us and you. But go rather to those who sell and buy for yourselves." And while they went to buy, the bridegroom came, and those who were ready went in with him to the wedding, and the door was shut. Afterward, the other virgins came also, saying, "Lord, Lord, open to us." But he answered and said, "Assuredly, I say to you, I do not know you. Watch therefore, for you know neither the day nor the hour in which the Son of Man is coming." Praise the Lord. What an honor it is to have God's word before us today and to learn and glean from what he would want to say to us. For God's word is relevant today as it ever has been, and it is relevant for our lives, deeply relevant. The Lord wants us to be ready for his return. It's something you only get one shot at. It's you don't get to double take. You don't get to like, okay, do over, take 25, let's go. We get that through life, but when the day comes, when it's time, when he comes for his church, or when he comes for you specifically, and your life is over, it's time to be with the Lord, that is when you want to have had everything in order and everything in its rightful place in your life. Priorities straight. Doing the will of God for your life. For he has a purpose and a plan for you. And he made you for a reason and for a purpose. And he wants to fulfill his purpose in you. In fact, you are a gift to the Lord. And you need to see your life as a gift to give away. If you see it as your life is yours to hoard, you will lose your life and you'll lose it all. But if you see your life as a gift from the Lord to give away back to him specifically, then you will enjoy the rich pleasure and treasure of being his and seeing the great reward that awaits you. So let's learn a little bit here about what Jesus is talking about here with these 10 virgins and the excitement that they have for this wedding. It says this in Matthew 25:1, that the kingdom of heaven shall be likened to 10 virgins who took their lamps and went out to meet the bridegroom. There's an anticipation here. There's something extremely special about a wedding. In fact, it's the greatest event in the Jewish culture in a village. A wedding, it was a huge deal. It wasn't a small, quick, fly-by-night experience. It was something that was anticipated and waited for years, because they would arrange marriages, then there would be a betrothal season for a year, and then there would be the consummation of the marriage and a party that lasted 7 days. And this was all stretched out over time. And so when there was a wedding feast happening, you know what it meant for you? A free vacation. on somebody else's dime. It was a great experience. Oh, we get to take the week off. We can't wait. You don't know the day or the hour. Interesting. That is the tradition. That's the way they did it. And so let's learn about a Jewish wedding and plug in what Jesus is talking about with these virgins. First of all, the first century Jewish wedding had three major elements: the arrangement, the betrothal, and the wedding feast. Now, the arrangement was when two fathers would come together and agree that your daughter should marry my son. And they would make an agreement about this, and they would anticipate that day when their children grew, as they observed each other's families, where they would see what they had in common, they would see the connection, the honor that they shared between each other and each other's families, and to join their families together in a covenantal relationship between a son and a daughter was a huge deal. It was a huge deal. And so they would agree upon this together, and it avoided a lot of what our culture experiences in dysphoria in marriage. Because, you know, when you're making your own choice and you're making your own choice in your young years, you can maybe regret your choice. But when your choice is made, not just by you, and that's what you need to understand, that a Jewish wedding wasn't just mom and dad decide. No. Mom and dad advised strongly, and in honoring your parents, you would follow their advice, and it most always ended up being good advice, because they'd been through marriage and they had been years in the community, and they knew better what to look for in a good husband or a good wife. And so they would make this agreement, and then there would be this anticipation that one day these two would come together in marriage. And so that was the first part. And in this part, what's fascinating about this, and where we see the gospel woven right into a marriage ceremony amongst the Jewish people, is that God made an arrangement with Abraham. He arranged a marriage with Abraham, a promise that he cut covenant, not with Abraham, but with his offspring. Jesus walked through with the Father, committing in covenant that we would be purchased as a bride, not by corruptible things like silver and gold, but with the precious blood of Jesus Christ. He was going to make a way for us to be his. And so the bride price is a part of the arranging of the marriage. A bride price was set. Well, my daughter is very valuable to me, and for me to let go of her, it would come at a high price to you. And so then the father of the groom would say, well, I'm willing to give this. And then the wife's father would say, well, I think she's worth a little more than that. And they would go back and forth until they agreed on a price. And when they agreed on that, then a dowry would be promised to the wife to care for her needs if anything should happen in life that was unexpected, a sudden death, like Mary that experienced with Joseph. She lost her husband early in life. We don't know exactly when. It was after the last kid was born and before Jesus started his public ministry. Somewhere in there. See, it's easy to discern. Somewhere in there, he lost his life, and he's not in the picture in Jesus' public ministry. So Mary suffered that hardship, and no doubt, hopefully there was a dowry for her that helped. Of course, having Jesus was a great help as a widow. After all, she was probably there when he multiplied the loaves and the fishes and took some home in a knapsack for herself. So, what's the next step? When the kids become of age to be married, it's time for the betrothal. And the betrothal is like our engagement, but in a much greater level. In fact, it's even more like our wedding. The betrothal is when the couple confirms their marriage vows. And they would actually have a wedding ceremony right there. You see, marriage was built upon covenant. It's far greater than commitment. It's far greater than what we would say maybe like a contract in our culture. Oh, the marriage contract. No, in the Jewish culture, it was covenant. Remember the origin of covenant for the Jews. It's huge. God took them out of Egypt. He brought them in the wilderness. He covered them with a canopy of a cloud. And then he spoke the law over them and the commitment that he made to them, that I will bless you, I will be with you, I will be your God, you shall be my people. They responded, we are your people and you are our God. And they, in the covenant, in the commitment that they made, was that they would be one with God. In fact, the Old Testament talks about that relationship as a oneness. A oneness, and it relates it to marriage. So for the Jewish people, marriage was an extension of that covenant. Your eternal relationship with God was connected to the temporal marriage that was a picture of that covenant on earth. So they made their vows under a huppah. That is a canopy that represented the cloud that they made the covenant with God. So they always made their covenant under a huppah so that it would reflect that covenant that they had with God. So what a deep and valuable thing. They would set this up randomly in their village. They would just, you know, it's in the middle of the day, you're going about your day, and suddenly here comes a huppah, boom, popped up. And the families come out and they gather their family and their friends, and they set right there in the middle of everyday life this couple, and they make their vows before the community, because marriage was to keep a community pure, that there would be no hanky-panky or extramarital behavior sexually. It would be kept to the marriage and to the marriage bed. And so it was done in the community as a witness of their commitment to God. And so that's the foundation of marriage. And so here they would gather and they would make their commitment. And it's spontaneous. It would be you were just going out about your day and suddenly, oh, there's a huppah. And everybody just kind of stop and watch as these two made their vows. Amy and I had the coolest experience. We were living on Catalina Island. And if you've ever been there, it's a party island. There are 38 bars and one grocery store. It's not a great place to raise a family. That's why we stayed there 5 years. That was long enough. While we were there, I met this couple, and they were, you know, a Christian couple. They wanted to get married. And it was so cool because I'm young and dumb. I don't really have good foresight in what's going to happen. But they said they wanted to get married on the beach. They wanted to get married in August. I'm like, oh, that's great. Let's do that. That sounds nice. Nice, quiet wedding on the beach. And he is a firefighter, and she is the daughter of the captain. And so they received permission by the city to drive an old fire truck, old-fashioned fire truck, through the city and come up and be dropped off right there on the beach. Because everybody in the town knew them, all the bars shut off their music in the middle of the day in August. The place was packed. There was, 100,000 easy of people out there all around milling. The beach was completely packed. Suddenly we had this arbor that we just set up right there on the beach, right in front of the harbor water there. And I'm standing there in a suit, and everybody around me is in bathing suits. And they're just laying out on the beach, enjoying their day. And we're like, Suddenly the siren went off. All the music shut down. I was thinking in my head, how is the couple going to even hear me over this noise? And all of a sudden it went dead silent. And the fire truck screams in, parks, she comes down, he's standing there beaming, and I got to preach the gospel, like to Avalon, the whole city. I mean, you could hear a pin drop, I'm not kidding. The whole beach erupted in cheers and clapping at the end of the ceremony. It was definitely a highlight. It was super, super fun. But that's what a Jewish wedding was like, that everybody knew this was the greatest. This is what they looked forward to. This was their family and their family life moving forward and moving on in a healthy, godly way. That they as a people were doing what they should as a community in celebrating marriage and celebrating oneness, in celebrating family and raising kids up in the Lord. It's exactly what the Old Testament says. God covets or covers marriage because he wants his children to be raised in him. Those little ones, raise them in the Lord. And so they would stand under the huppah and they would make their covenantal vows. The two shall become one flesh. That's so powerful. That's so deep. Deeper than just two people making a commitment. It's becoming one flesh. And this is what God wants to do in our lives with him in this oneness. Here they are doing their vows as the sun is setting over Israel. I love this bridal gown. I think this is just beautiful. I love the tiara and the veil. It's just so cool. They exchange rings. They commit to each other. The dowry is read. The bridal price is read. It's all verified that it's there and that the both families have been responsible and taking care. And it's all about honor and reputation. And then the best and most important part of the wedding is when they take the glass of wine. And this is such an important moment. This is the sealing of the covenant. When the glass of wine is received by the groom and he drinks it, it's him committing to that bride for life. He's committing to that relationship. And then he offers it to her. Now, in an arranged marriage up until this point, she has not had official say. Sure, she could have influenced her parents. No, not that one. Please, please don't do that to me. I'm sure that happened a lot. But when she was offered that glass by the groom, it was her moment to say yes or no. She could deny it, turn him down, and the parents could be humiliated, or she could take it and honor the groom and his offer and honor her family with what they had worked out in the arrange of the marriage and drink it. And when she drank it, it was the bride saying yes. That's why communion is so special to us. And it is a rehearsal of our relationship with God, that we have been betrothed to him and that we are his. We have taken what he offered and we have drunk from it. That's communion. And so we'll look at some scripture in a moment, but then they draw up the marriage license. That's right. The covenant was put on the wall of the house when they were married. They both signed it. It laid out the man's responsibility as a husband, provider, protector, spiritual leader, and guidance in the home, that he would be honoring to God and to his family. It would spell out their marriage and their marriage vows, and they kept it for life on their walls. And that is the betrothal. Okay, that's the step of betrothing. This is what Mary and Joseph had done. Doesn't this bring a whole element of depth when you think about that story? And you think about what Joseph went through when he found out she was pregnant and he's working through. We took vows. We took marriage vows. You see, God designed it so that the man, and this, I just to say the benefit of this, I think this is worth it. I have heard many brides say it was too fast. The day came and went. I've looked forward to this moment my whole life and boom, it was over before I knew it. Honeymoon over. We're just into life. What was neat about this is it, with the arrangement and the anticipation and then the betrothal, there would be a year between the betrothal and then the wedding feast. A whole year would go. Now, that's just a rough estimate. Months to even over a year. What was happening in that time? The husband now knew he had a bride. And he had every incentive to get ready. Focus on being a husband and providing and having a family. He wasn't just thrown into it. Poor Amy, that was my experience. I said, lovely, you are so beautiful. I just want you to be my wife. I don't care if we live in a shack. And she thought, oh, how romantic. She didn't think I was serious. Because that is literally all I could afford. And I told her, I don't deserve you. and I have spent the last 35 years proving it. So, yeah, you laugh. She's an incredible woman. I love that woman so much. I remember her standing in the back when those double doors opened. I looked down that aisle and I thought, oh God, I don't deserve this woman. I am so in over my head. And God in his grace and his mercy has just brought us through and kept us together. It's so awesome. Marriage is so beautiful when done in faith and done in the Lord. You need to have faith for your marriage today. Have faith for your kids and their marriages today. Pray. Ask God's blessing over them. Seek God for them and pray over them. You'll see God honor. It's amazing. I don't deserve my wife, but God gave me what I don't deserve. That sounds like the gospel, doesn't it? Look at what Paul says about our relationship with Jesus. You see, this is deep. Marriage is a deep picture of Christ because in our relationship with him, 2 Corinthians 11:2, he speaks over the church. He says, "For I am jealous for you with godly jealousy, for I have betrothed you to one husband, that I may present you as a chaste virgin to Christ." You see, that's the goal. That's the desire. And Paul is saying, look, this matters so much to me. My whole call, my whole mission, my whole state of being is to bring you to Christ as his beautiful bride, his reward, his desire. The whole purpose and meaning and reason for the cross was so that he could have you. You're his reward. And so Paul says, oh, I want to bring you as a chaste virgin to Christ. And you might be sitting there feeling condemned. Oh, I've blown it. I've had premarital sex. I've been through divorce. I've done all kinds of stupid things. I've been unfaithful in every way. Whoa, whoa, whoa, whoa, whoa, whoa, whoa, whoa. Don't forget the gospel. If anyone is in Christ, he's a new creation. Old things are passed away. All things are new. You can be that chaste virgin starting today in Christ. Live like you're forgiven. Live like you're washed. Live like you're clean. Live like you're brand new in him. I'm telling you, I've watched it in my own life. A life that at points have been defiled has been cleansed and beautified by the living God. And he does it daily. Every day is a new start in him. Every moment is a new start in him. He's making you his bride. Now, there's so much to live for in this. Look at what Jesus says, and this leads us to the next step. You see, the groom, after that commitment, the couple went back to their own parents' homes, and they began living their lives as they did before, but with purpose. She went home to prepare for her husband. In fact, a part of the ceremony at the betrothal under the huppah was she would bring her childhood toys and lay them out as a transition. I am not a child anymore. I am a woman, and I am preparing for my husband and my family. And she began making her dress and preparing herself for a home that she would be over and care for. And this was a huge deal. He would go home with purpose. Every time he was driving that nail with a hammer or whatever his occupation was, whatever he was doing, it was now for his family.
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1: 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Since 1979, Mormonism Research Ministry has been dedicated to equipping the body of Christ with answers regarding the Christian faith in a manner that expresses gentleness and respect. 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
2: Welcome to this edition of Viewpoint on Mormonism. I'm your host, Bill McKeever, founder and director of Mormonism Research Ministry, and with me today is Bradley Campbell, my colleague at MRM. For the past several weeks, we've been looking at the book of Romans, and today we are going to be going back and recapping a little bit of what we talked about last week from Romans chapter 4 and the subject of Abraham. How was Abraham justified? And I think that's a good segue to just jump right into at least verse 2, Bradley, where it says, "For if Abraham was justified by works, he has something to boast about, but not before God." Now, we discussed this last week, and we went and jumped to James chapter 2 that also mentions Abraham, but in a little bit of a different way. And we explained why James' take on Abraham appears on the surface to be a bit different than what

0: if Mormonism teaches that we need to be obedient to laws and ordinances of the gospel, that we need to be worthy, that we need to prove our worthiness in order to receive the gift of exaltation and things like that, well, you can't have imputation. Imputation removes any grounds of proving anything from yourself. I mean, the very point of imputation is to recognize, I can't do it. I need another option that's not dependent on my own performance. So I think it's completely antithetical. In fact, I would argue that imputation is probably the clearest way to get to the differences in our systems. When we talk about justification, you know, Latter-day Saints may or may not have heard of that word, but it can get more blurry, where people say, oh, I agree, justification by faith. Maybe they smuggle in works into the definition of faith, or maybe they just disagree with their leaders. I'm not sure. But if you explain it as 0% of my worthiness matters, the only thing that matters is Christ's worthiness given to me as a gift. And if that's true, everything that needed to be done was done in Christ and received by faith.
1: 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If you would like more information regarding Mormonism Research Ministry, we encourage you to visit our website at www.mrm.org, where you can request our free newsletter, Mormonism Researched. We hope you will join us again as we look at another viewpoint on Mormonism from a biblical perspective.

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2: 10 years ago, Canada legalized euthanasia through a program called MAID, Medical Assistance in Dying. It was promoted as a limited option for terminally ill patients suffering unbearable pain. But the boundaries never stopped expanding. Today, Canada is approaching 100,000 euthanasia deaths, with nearly 18,000 killed last year alone. These cases now include people suffering from chronic illness, disability, and even emotional distress. Some reportedly sought death because they lacked adequate care or support. This is the danger of a culture that stops recognizing the inherent value of every human life. Once society accepts the idea that some lives are no longer worth living, the line keeps moving.
1: For more information, follow us on social media at Life Issues Institute.

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1: It's time for another edition of Brad Huddleston's TechWise.
2: It turns out social media might just be making your children sick. A recent Fox Business headline read, "Dozens of states sue Meta over social media profoundly altered mental, social realities of American youth." The complaint was filed in the U.S. District Court for the Northern District of California and reads in part, "It has concealed the ways in which these platforms exploit and manipulate its most vulnerable consumers, teenagers, and children. And it has ignored the sweeping damage these platforms have caused to the mental and physical health of our nation's youth." New York Attorney General Letitia James said, "Kids and teenagers are suffering from record levels of poor mental health, and social media companies like Meta are to blame. There have been hundreds of lawsuits lodged against Snapchat, TikTok, and Google for similar reasons." No doubt, experts and pundits will once again make their rounds on national television and radio, espousing advice such as exercise balance, limit time spent online, and have discussions about technology with your children. Here's my prediction. These trite pieces of advice will not work, and the issues will only grow worse.
1: We invite you to visit bradhuddleston.com for additional resources to help you with your digital journey.
3: Debt often feels like freedom up front, but it can limit freedom later. 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Proverbs 22:7 says the borrower is slave to the lender. 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
4: 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For the Colson Center, I'm John Stone Street. Well, today on Breakpoint, Professor Robert George, McCormick Professor of Jurisprudence and Director of the James Madison Program at Princeton University, reflects on the American experiment and the opportunity we have today to continue to contribute to it. Here's Professor George.
5: It has been 250 years since our founding fathers declared that all men are created equal, that they are endowed by their Creator with certain unalienable rights, that among these are life, liberty, and the pursuit of happiness. With this declaration, they began a profound experiment, an experiment in ordered liberty and republican government. Well, how are we doing? Is the experiment succeeding? Unfortunately, polls have shown a precipitous decline in our fellow citizens' belief in the importance of such values as patriotism, religion, family, and community. The values that used to unite Americans despite our many differences. The statement, "No man is an island," is a cliche, but it's true. As human beings, we all find fulfillment not in selfish pursuits, but in the steadfast bonds we form with others. There are many things that we can and should do to restore the faith of our people and to begin to heal the dreadful divisions in our country. I'd like to invite you today to join one, I think, quite important effort. In the spring of 2023, by the authority vested in me by absolutely no one, I declared June to be Fidelity Month. A month dedicated to the importance of fidelity to God, to our spouses and families, and to our country and communities. Fidelity means faithfulness, especially when being faithful is challenging or unpopular. When we celebrate June as Fidelity Month, we recommit ourselves to the highest and best of values, those things that are not merely means to other ends, those things rather that are good in themselves. How can you celebrate Fidelity Month? We have many suggestions and resources on our website, and you can reach that website at fidelitymonth.com, simply fidelitymonth.com. 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Our blue and gold symbol with a myrtle wreath, a classic image of fidelity. 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
6: Aloha, this is Terry Boskra. It's been a long time since I've been doing these commentaries for about 38 years or with several outlets. I will continue to do them as long as I can. We like to honor here four chaplains that made a difference on the day they died, February 3, 1943, and their names are Reverend George Fox, Rabbi Alexander Goody, Father John Washington, and Reverend Clark Pauling. All four served on the USS Dorchester along with 904 military men on their way to the base in Greenland. Then, on February 3, 1943, a U-223 German submarine spotted the American surface ship. This was an enemy, and both countries were at war. So the submarine unleashed their torpedoes and with deafening explosion ripped open the side of the USS Dorchester, killing scores of men instantly, destroyed radio communication, electric power, and began taking on water, capsizing the ship. At that point, all aboard rushed to the lifeboat stations. The four chaplains were already there. They handed out life jackets, helped the men in lifeboats. When all the life jackets were gone, the chaplains took off their own and gave them the life jackets to the men. When there were none left, they took off their life belts and gave them to the soldiers who had none. One petty officer encountered Chaplain Goody and said, "I forgot my gloves." The chaplain said, "Here, have mine. I have an extra pair." As he put them on, he realized that was not so. The chaplain had given his only pair. The lifeboats were lowered into the ocean, filled with sailors. They had to move fast to get away from the suction of the sinking ship in order not to get sucked down with the ship. Moments later, the USS Dorchester, with 672 men still on board, were swallowed by the icy waters headed for the bottom of the North Atlantic Ocean. Some jumped in overcrowded lifeboats, capsizing them. Some jumped in the freezing water, swimming off the life raft. One survivor writes, "The last thing I saw was four chaplains praying for, encouraging the sailors. As I swam away, I looked back and the flares lit up the sky. That night, 672 sailors, including four chaplains, died at sea. But thanks to the bravery and courage and sacrifice of these four chaplains, 230 men survived. The news of the Dorchester plunged the nation of America in sorrow. But when the news of the four chaplains surfaced, Congress awarded them posthumously on July 14, 1960, the Purple Heart and established February 3rd as Four Chaplains Day forever to honor their bravery and their sacrifice. Then in 1948, President Harry Truman arranged for a special postage stamp displaying the picture of all four men, and in their honor, stated that the unity of these men indicates the unity of America. Then, on February 7, 1954, President Eisenhower paid tribute to the four chaplains in his famous Back to God speech. Does it take a disaster of that magnitude to bring America together again on our knees with hearts filled and lifted up to God? I am Terry Boskra, and that is my question.
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The regular monthly test of the live audio broadcast segment and all-hazard outdoor warning siren system for public safety will be conducted today at 11:45 a.m. from emergency management authorities. Hawaii's warning sirens are used to alert the public to any emergency that may pose a threat to life or property. The sound of the sirens is to alert residents to turn on a radio or television for information and instruction for an impending emergency. Instruction may also be provided by a cellular wireless emergency alert. Hawaii emergency management officials recommend residents prepare an emergency kit of a minimum of 14 days of food, water, medical, and other essential supplies. Always be prepared. Sent from the State of Hawaii Emergency Operations Center.

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2: Aloha, and welcome to a Chosen Generation radio broadcast ministry with our teacher, Pastor Darrell Skinner of Calvary Chapel, Pearl Harbor. We're glad you joined us today for this study in God's Living Word.

0: What happened after the gospel accounts of Jesus' life, ministry, death, and resurrection? Did he leave his church to fend for themselves, or did he fulfill his promise to be with them even to the end of the age? The book of Acts is a history of the early church and how the Holy Spirit continued to spread the good news of the risen Christ through the body of Christ. Pastor Daryl Skinner of Calvary Chapel Pearl Harbor presents a study in the book of Acts, next on A Chosen Generation.
1: We find ourselves in the book of Acts chapter 15. Now the gospel has gone to the Jew first, and now it's gone to the Gentiles. We find ourselves in the city of Antioch, Syria, which is a major work of the Holy Spirit. Gentiles are being saved, Jews have been saved, and so forth.

Individuals. The Apostle Paul's conversion was sudden and radical, while the conversion of Lydia in Acts 16 was apparently gradual and gentle. But the results of conversion are always a clear change of attitude and a new direction for life. So, the challenge for us is this. Have I been converted? In other words, does your belief match your lifestyle? You're not going to be an abusive husband anymore, right? Or self-centered people? Or living in sexual immorality? You can't be a homosexual Christian, right? No, if you're a Christian, you've been converted. You're going to follow what God says. One man, one woman are to marry. Amen? Not women with women or men with men. I know I talk about this all the time, but I have to, because it has so permeated the church today. The culture has invaded the church, and people aren't being converted, and Satan is deceiving them and taking them to hell without conversion. I must be converted to Christ. It's no longer I who live, but Christ who lives in me. Amen. Our presentation now is Christ, not me. It's all about Jesus. Our whole life is about Jesus now. He saved me. He sanctifies me with His Word by the power of the Holy Spirit. He changes our lives, and He's going to take us to heaven. That is conversion. But you can't say I'm a Christian without any change whatsoever. Oh, I'm still lying, cheating on my taxes. I'm still, ripping off my company. I'm still doing these crazy things. Wait, time out. Where's your conversion, man? Don't tell me you're a Christian. You know what I'm going to say. Show me you're a Christian. Amen. That's what it's all about. And I cover this because it's so vitally important that nobody's deceived in the body of Christ. The truth will set you free. The truth will set you free, always. It is interesting, as we look to this conversion, these guys wanted these people to be circumcised. They wanted to add something to get them fully saved, if you will. Well, you guys you're partially saved, You got to get circumcised. Hey, you know what? You're partially saved. Once you start worshiping on Saturdays, then you're really saved. As the Seventh-day Adventists would want you to say in Jehovah's Witnesses, they follow that idea that you've got to maintain the Sabbath. If you don't maintain the Sabbath, you're not saved. Let me read to you about the Sabbath real quickly. Hold on one quick moment. The Christian Sabbath. Many Christians feel that God still expects His people to set aside one day in seven to Him. One day in seven. They argue that such an observance is a creation ordinance, which is binding until this creation comes to an end. And our ultimate rest as Christians is realized in heaven. They also believe that as part of the moral system known as the Ten Commandments, the Sabbath is morally binding upon all people for all time. Historically, though, Christians of this persuasion usually observe Sunday, the first day of the week, as the Christian Sabbath. They note that Christ arose on the first day of the week. It's found in Matthew 28:1. And thereafter, the New Testament church regularly worshipped on Sunday. It's found in Acts chapter 20, verse 7. 1 Corinthians chapter 16, verse 2. Revelation chapter 1, verse 10. This day on which Jesus arose was called the Lord's Day, according to Revelation 1:10. The Lord's Day. Now we gather to do what? To add to our salvation on Sunday? No, this is not adding to our salvation or making us saved. We gather just to worship together and to get into God's Word together and to fellowship together and to pray for one another, right? Find out what's been going on with each other, right? That's fellowship, Christian fellowship. But we actually worship God 365 days a year. Amen? We've come into His rest 365 days a year. You don't work for salvation. You rest in salvation. It's good to go,
The moment I said that sin

The choir, but I'm also preaching via radio and internet, and I'm saying, do not be a part of these organizations. Do not follow them, because they're saying Jesus' death, his bloody death upon the cross, wasn't enough. Our organization saves you. They're known as cults. They come to you and they try to deceive. They try to get you in, to get your money, to be authoritarians over you, to be tyrants. And that's where he says we have liberty in Christ. You know, Wiersbe says it's a tragedy. He says the flesh, our old nature, loves religious legalism because rules and regulations enable a person to appear holy without really having to change his heart. And I came across something interesting, and you may be aware of it, you may not, but it kind of came to my mind, and I thought, you know, when people pray, are they praying in Jesus' name, number one? And are they praying in a relationship with God, or are they praying mechanically, like religiously, right? Now, came to my mind was Roman Catholicism, because they teach their people to say 10 Hail Marys or 10 Our Fathers, and then you're forgiven. Where the Bible says in 1 John 1:9-10, if you confess your sins, he's faithful and just to forgive you your sins and to cleanse you from all unrighteousness. We have an advocate with the Father, Jesus Christ the righteous, so forth. So, in other words, it's personal between you and your dad in heaven, right? Your father in heaven. So you talk to your dad in heaven, Lord, I've done wrong. I've disappointed you. I'm sorry for what I've done. I want to change. The Lord Jesus, I need you to help me change. And there's this conversation. There's a relationship going on here. Instead of just going, Our Father who art in heaven, hallowed be thy name, the kingdom come, the will be done on earth as heaven, give us today our daily bread, forgive us, forgive us, least not to us, just deliver us from evil, for thy kingdom, power, and glory forever. Our Father who art in heaven, hallowed be thy name, the kingdom, and 10 times, right? Okay. Now, they even got it to, they really got it designed well, because you can even go out and buy prayer beads. Anybody seen prayer beads in Roman Catholicism? You have these beads, and you go through this bead, and then you say the prayer bead. Or how about this other one? Let's see here. I've got it here. I didn't grow up as a Catholic, so I didn't really learn the Hail Mary prayer. Hail Mary, full of grace. I got my bead. The Lord is with thee. Blessed art thou among women, and blessed is the fruit of thy womb, Jesus. Holy Mary, Mother of God, pray for us sinners now and at the hour of our death. Amen. Next bead. Hail Mary, full of grace, and on it goes. Some of you are going, yeah, I'm used to doing that, you know. And Jesus said, if you ask anything in my name, he never said anything in Mary's name. Mary doesn't hear any prayers in heaven. Mary's never heard a prayer in heaven. Prayer only goes to God.

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Mahalo for joining us on A Chosen Generation. 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

0: through the Bible. I'm Steve Schwetz, and our adventure through God's entire Word continues in Genesis 28, as Dr. J. Vernon McGee is going to take us through a lonely night that Jacob spent as he was running scared. But as is often the case, God uses this pivotal situation to meet him in a special way. So as you find your seat on the Bible bus, here's a great voicemail from a fellow listener.
1: My name is Bob. I'm calling from Maplewood, Missouri. And I love Through the Bible, and I love the Bible, how it speaks to hearts and ministers to needs. I saw the World Prayer Team prompt for Kenya this morning, and it reminded me of an incident that I had 4 years ago. It was actually almost 5 years ago in 2021, but in April of 2021, when I was in the hospital. I was reading J. Vernon McGee's commentary on Genesis when a nurse walked in, and she asked me what I was reading. So I explained to her what it was and about Through the Bible, and I showed her the app on my phone. And I said it's over in 150 different languages, and she surprised me. She said, oh, is it in Swahili? I said, well, let's look. So I started scrolling through the languages. I showed it to her, and she saw it before I did, the Swahili language, and so I clicked on it. And, of course, the music and the teaching came out in Swahili, and she was so excited about it. So I showed her how to download it on her phone, which she did. And the next night she came in, and she said, I want you to know I downloaded the app on my phone, and I'm listening to the study. And that was the last time I saw her, even though I was in the hospital for two more months after that. I've also, through the bus passes, have been able to share Through the Bible with a dental assistant from Vietnam, a gentleman from Italy at the phone store, and also a Russian nurse who was taking care of my wife at the time that she was in the hospital. I've given Bible bus passes to our pastor, and he's passed them on to missionaries going to other countries. A former pastor of mine did a mission trip over to Africa in Uganda, and I gave him some Bible bus passes, and he handed them out over there. Him and his assistant handed them out over there in Uganda and Kenya and a number of other countries over there, and he said the pastors and people that have received them just loved them. So, and also, I've been retired for several years, and I lost my wife, unfortunately, at 48 years in November, this past November 17th, in answer to Jesus' prayer. In John chapter 17, verse 24, she's now home with the Lord, and her battle with cancer is over. But even though I'm retired, yes, I'm grieving, but I'm also being refired through the Bible broadcast and through the prayers of the World Prayer Team. Thank you, and God bless you, dearly beloved. Have a blessed day. Thank you. Bye-bye.
0: Well, Bob, your faithfulness, especially in the midst of grief, is clearly bearing fruit, so thank you for scattering his word so generously. Share your story or find out more about the Bible bus passes that Bob mentioned by calling 1-800-65-BIBLE or emailing BibleBus@ttb.org or dropping a note through the feedback tool in our app. Let's pray. Heavenly Father, thank you that you are always at work shaping us. As we study, Lord, strengthen our faith and then guide us in the way that you would have us to go. In Jesus' name, amen. Here's our study of Genesis 28 on Through the Bible with Dr. J. Vernon McGee.
2: Now, last time we saw one of the most despicable and ornery things that any man could do, and that's what Jacob did. And he did it at the behest of his mother. And this is not a case where I think that we can say, well, the reason I'm such an oddball or I do certain things and I'm so mean is because my mother didn't love me when I was a boy. Well, believe me, Jacob couldn't say that. Jacob was loved and spoiled and asked to do something that is not quite the honorable thing to do. And so he did it. He stole the birthright from his brother. It is already his. The formality of his father giving the blessing wasn't necessary at all. Abraham hadn't given it to Isaac. God had. And it's God that gave it to Jacob. And this thing that he's done was not necessary, but God will deal with him because of it. You can be sure of that. Now, the thing Rebecca's thought of, and it's very plausible, logical. In fact, it was the thing to do in this case. was to send him back to her brother so that he'd get away from the wrath of his brother Esau, which Rebekah didn't mention to Isaac, but she did mention the fact that he could choose a wife back there in her family. And so Jacob now is going to be sent away from home. And Isaac called Jacob, and I'm reading now at verse 1 again, and I'll read on from here. And Isaac called Jacob and blessed him and charged him and said unto him, Thou shalt not take a wife of the daughters of Canaan. Arise, go to Padan Aram, for the house of Bethuel, thy mother's father, and take thee a wife from thence of the daughters of Laban, thy mother's brother. And God Almighty bless thee, and make thee fruitful, and multiply thee, that thou mayest be a multitude of people, and give thee the blessing of Abraham to thee and to thy seed with thee, that thou mayest inherit the land wherein thou art a stranger, which God gave unto Abraham. Now, obviously, Isaac understands that the blessing that had been given of God was transferred to him, and now he understands it's to be passed on to his son Jacob. Verse 5, And Isaac sent away Jacob, and he went to Padan Aram unto Laban, son of Bethuel, the Syrian, the brother of Rebekah, Jacob's and Esau's mother. When you ask the nationality of these people, you have to say they're Syrians. That's what they're called here in Scripture. Now, you could say that actually of Abraham, that he was a Syrian. That is the way that you could designate him. Sometimes the question is asked, was Abraham a Jew? Was he an Israelite? No, he was not. He was not an Israelite until we come to Israel, until you come to Jacob, not until you see his 12 sons. The line came from Abraham, but Abraham is the father. But you're not going to call Abraham a Midianite, I hope, and yet he's the father of the Midianites also. Now, Isaac sends Jacob away, though, and he's to make this trip. Now notice verse 6. When Esau saw that Isaac had blessed Jacob and sent him away to Padan Aram to take him a wife from thence, and that as he blessed him, he gave him a charge, saying, Thou shalt not take a wife of the daughters of Canaan, and that Jacob obeyed his father and his mother and was gone to Padan Aram. And Esau, seeing that the daughters of Canaan pleased not Isaac his father, then went Esau unto Ishmael and took unto the wives which he had Mahalath, the daughter of Ishmael, Abraham's son, the sister of Nebajoth, to be his wife. And here Esau goes out and marries daughters of Ishmael. He thinks that will please his father. You see what a lack of spiritual perception he had, that the Ishmaelites were as much rejected as any of the Philistines were rejected, or any of the Canaanites. Now, will you notice? I begin reading at verse 10. And Jacob went out from Beersheba, and he went toward Haran. Now he's traveling north. He lighted upon a certain place and tarried there all night because the sun was set. And he took of the stones of that place and put them for his pillars and lay down in that place to sleep. Now the place he's come to, we'll see in a moment, the name of it is Bethel, a house of God. I want to say a word about it, but before I say a word about it, you'll notice that he's traveled quite a distance. Actually, Bethel, where he came the first night, is 12 miles north of Jerusalem. And he was, I would say, a good 20 miles south of Jerusalem. And probably more than 20 miles south. Probably 25 or 30 miles south. Well, that means that he covered at least 40 miles that day. You can see that he's really hot-footing it away from Esau. He wants to get as far from him as he can. But the farther he gets from Esau, the farther he gets away from home. And this is Jacob's first night away from home. What do you think his feeling was that night? Well, he was very lonely, that is for sure. He also was homesick. This is his first night, as far as the record is concerned, that he was away from home. Do you remember the first night that you were away from home? Do you recall that? I certainly remember the first night I went away from home, and it was just down the road. We lived in a country, in a little place called Springer, Oklahoma. And they tell me it hasn't done any springing since then, that it's still a small place, wide place in the road. And we had some neighbors and some very wonderful friends that lived down the road. I don't suppose it seemed to me like in that day it was 5 miles. It couldn't have been over a mile, I'm sure. I was amazed when I went back there later on to find out how close things were together. I thought it was pretty well spread out, but it wasn't. We're close together. And so this must not have been over a mile, but it seemed like 5 miles to me in that day. And I never shall forget, these people invited me to come down and spend the night. They had a boy about my age, and I don't know how old I was, 9, 10 maybe. And so I went down with him. He'd come up to get me, and we went down. I never shall forget, we had a delicious dinner, and I enjoyed it that evening with these folks. It was in the country, good country dinner. And then we played hide-and-seek, and it got dark, and I didn't pay too much attention, but every now and then I looked into the darkness, and I began to get just a little homesick. But it wasn't until somebody said, it's time to go to bed, and they put a pallet down in the front room, no living room in that day, just put a pallet down, and I had brought my little nightshirt under my arm, and I put it on, and I lay down on that pallet. Friends, I have never been as lonely in my life as I was then, and homesick. Oh, how I wanted to go home. And you know what happened? I rolled and tossed there for a long time. I finally dozed off, and I slept for a while, but I waked up very early in the morning, and you know what I did? I took my nightshirt off, put on my clothes, put my nightshirt under my arm, and I started running home. And I didn't stop till I got there. Nobody was up, but I sure was glad to get home. First night away from home. And after that, I went a long ways from home, but I never was any more homesick than I was that first night. I've always thought that Jacob, he's a pretty big boy at this time. He's a man, but he's homesick. This is the first time he'd been away from Rebecca. He'd been tied to his mama's apron string all of his life, and now it's untied, and he's out on his own, and this is the first night away from home. Now, will you notice what happens? He lies down. He puts stones for pillars, and this is a pretty dreary place. I'd like to give you a description of it that's given by another. It's been described as a bleak moorland, large bare rocks that are exposed 1,200 feet above sea level in the hills. And I suppose that there are many places out on the desert here in California that would correspond to it. Fact of the matter is, I know it. I remember going up through that country in a bus, and that was the disadvantage of being with a bus tour. I wanted to go up there. The others wanted to go to other places that, to me, were not nearly as important as Bethel. I wanted to see it. And all we got in, I suppose, a half a mile of it, the bus driver pointed it out, and I said, I'd like to walk up there. He said, well, we don't have time. And so I didn't get up there, but I could see it in the distance, and this certainly is a apt description of it. It's a bleak and forbidding place as far as the topography is concerned. But it was the high point spiritually in the life of Jacob, not only here, but later on. And this is the place that he came to. And we're told as he lay that night and he was asleep, he dreamed, and behold, a ladder set up on the earth, and the top of it reached to heaven. And behold, the angels of God ascending and descending on it. And behold, the Lord stood above it and said, I am the Lord, God of Abraham, thy father, the God of Isaac. The land whereon thou liest, to thee will I give it, and to thy seed. And it was right in that area, by the way, is where God first appeared to Abraham there in the land. Verse 14, and thy seed shall be as the dust of the earth, and thou shalt spread abroad to the west, to the east, to the north, and to the south, and in thee and in thy seed shall all the families of the earth be blessed. Now God is giving to this man, you see, exactly what he'd given first to Abraham. He repeated it to Isaac. Now he confirms it and reaffirms it to Jacob that he'll do this. Now God says to him, verse 15, and behold, I'm with thee, and will keep thee in all places whither thou goest, and I'll bring thee again into this land, for I'll not leave thee until I have done that which I have spoken to thee of. Now, you can see how this would be comforting and helpful to a lonesome, homesick boy that has really had to leave home in a hurry. And he's on the way to a far country. And this was a great comfort and help to him. God says, I'm going to be with you, Jacob, and I'm going to bring you back in this land. But the vision that he gave him in that dream was of a ladder that reached up to heaven. And God spoke to him. Now, what does that ladder mean? Well, our Lord interpreted that when he called Nathanael. Nathanael was a wiseacre, by the way. He said, can any good thing come out of Nazareth? And our Lord, I tell you, he dealt with this fella. And when he said, how in the world do you know me? Why, he said, I saw you on that fig tree. Well, he said, Rabbi, thou art the Son of God, thou art the King of Israel. The Lord Jesus said, you're pretty easy to convince. And he was. He was a skeptic at the beginning of the ministry of Christ. It took Thomas 3 years before he got the light. But notice this man, Nathanael. The Lord Jesus said to him, because I said unto thee, I saw thee under the fig tree, believest thou? Thou shalt see greater things than these. Well, what will he see? And he saith unto him, verily, verily, I say unto you, hereafter ye shall see heaven open, and the angels of God ascending and descending upon the Son of Man. Now, what is that ladder? Well, that ladder is Christ. And God, from the top of the ladder in heaven, a voice out of heaven said, this is my beloved Son, in whom I'm well pleased. And God is speaking to man through Christ today. You can't come to God directly. I hear people say today, every now and then in a testimony, somebody said, well, when I was converted, I just came directly to God. I have access to God. You do not, my friend. You come through Christ. We have access through Christ, through the grace that we have in Christ. That's the only way you and I get into God's presence. This is the ladder let down from heaven that sinners might not climb, while the angels of God are ascending and descending on it. You see, they come from him, the Lord Jesus himself. Now, it is first given to old Jacob, usurper. Nathanael, our Lord said to him, you're an Israelite in whom there's no guile. That is, there's no Jacob. He's no trickster. Nathanael wasn't. He's just a wiseacre. He's just being humorous. But this man, Jacob, God is going to have to deal with him. And he gives him this wonderful, glorious promise. But now listen to Jacob. Oh, he has so much to learn. Isn't that true of all of us today? No wonder God has to school us. No wonder God has to discipline us. Every son he receives, we're told that he scourges him. He disciplines him. He did Abraham. He did Isaac. He's going to do Jacob. Everything's been going Jacob's way. You know, so many people, they're just members of the church. They don't know the Lord at all. They're just church members and just the biggest hypocrites in the world. And the Lord has to shake us, you see. And these things come to us. They discipline us. They put iron in our backbone. They put iron in our blood, too. And they put courage in our lives and enable us to stand for God. Jacob's got a long ways to go. So let me read verse 16. And Jacob awaked out of his sleep, and he said, surely the Lord is in this place, and I knew it not. And he was afraid and said, how dreadful is this place? This is none other but the house of God, and this is the gate of heaven. Now, this is a passage of scripture that I use many times and have used many times in dedicating new churches. I have dedicated, I think that in the past 20 years, I have dedicated, I think, 25 new churches. And I've used this, I suppose, more than any other passage of scripture. I have another one in Acts that I use a great deal. But how dreadful is this place? And I think I shocked some people, especially when you got a congregation that have come in to dedicate the lovely new facilities they have today. And here I get up and I look around and I say, how dreadful is this place? And then I proceed during the rest of the time to try to win them back to become friends of me by telling them that the place is only dreadful to a fellow like Jacob running away from his family, a trickster, a sinner, actually running away from God. And this is the thing he discovered. He says, the Lord's in this place and I didn't know it. When Jacob ran away from home, he had a limited view of God. He thought when he ran away from home, he was running away from God also. He thought he left God back down at his home. And he found out that he hadn't. The Lord's in this place. And God says, I'm going to be with you. And because of that, how dreadful, though, is this place? The only thing that can make a house of God dreadful is the fact that you're a sinner trying to run away from God. And every house of God, every church ought to be a dreadful place to any sinner running away from God, because that's where you ought to be able to meet God and come face to face with God through the ladder that's been let down from heaven, even Christ. And Jacob rose up early in the morning, and he took the stone that he had put for his pillars and set it up for a pillar and poured oil upon the top of it. And he called the name of that place Bethel. But the name of that city was called Luz at the first. And Jacob vowed a vow. Now listen to Jacob. You know, he's got a lot to learn, and this is an evidence of it. Listen to him. If God will be with me and will keep me in the way that I'll go and will give me bread to eat and raiment to put on so that I come again to my father's house in peace, then shall the Lord be my

0: when finally Jacob did come back to Bethel, and he came back a wiser man. And you know what he came back to do? To worship and praise God for his mercy. God had been merciful to him. You don't trade with God. A great many people, even today, said, now I'll serve the Lord if he'll do. You won't do anything of the kind, friends. He doesn't do business that way. He'll extend mercy to you. He'll be gracious to you. But he doesn't ask anything in return. But he does say this, that if you love him, that you'll really want to serve him. And that will be the bondage of love, the same kind of love a mother has for the little child, and she becomes its slave. That's the way that he wants you, and that's the way he wants me. And so Jacob, he puts up, and this stone which I've set for a pillar shall be God's house, and of all that thou wilt give me, I'll surely give the tenth unto thee. Isn't he a traitor to God? And a great many of us are trying to do business with God. He's not doing business, friends. He wants to become your father through faith in Christ, and you don't have to do business with him. And so until next time, may the Lord richly bless you, my beloved.
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1: American Family News, I'm Mr. Pugh. The U.S. military launches what it calls defensive strikes against Iranian air defenses and drone sites. Alex Hogan has the latest.
2: U.S. Central Command made this announcement just hours ago, saying American forces carried out strikes this weekend, bombing Iranian radar and drone control sites in Gorik, Iran, and Kashem Island. And according to Central Command, the measured and deliberate strikes occurred on Saturday and Sunday in response to aggressive Iranian actions that included the shootdown of a U.S. MQ-1 drone that was operating over international waters. U.S. fighter aircraft swiftly responded by eliminating Iranian air defenses, a ground control station, and two one-way attack drones.
1: President Trump said over the weekend that Iran still wants to make a deal. But Tennessee Senator Bill Hagerty says there's still the question of who's in charge in Iran.
3: The regime is fairly discombobulated, as you know. That's why it's taken so long to negotiate anything. But President Trump has been clear. He wants this decision to be made by the Iranian people in terms of who will lead that country. I think we need to have an opportunity to see if we can get to a deal. And hopefully what we see is a resurrection of a country that has great economic potential.
1: As long as the war continues, Americans continue to see gas prices going up. National Economic Council Director Kevin Hassett on the chain of events that will more quickly lead to lower oil and gas prices.
4: When you leave the Straits, then you can get to Pakistan almost right away. You can get to India almost right away. You can get to Korea, Singapore a little bit faster. But the point is, those are the places where the refineries had to shut down because they didn't have oil. And that's why diesel prices went through the roof and jet fuel prices went through the roof. And what happened with U.S. Refineries is when they saw how much money they could make with diesel and with jet fuel, then they changed what they refine and refined less gasoline and more of the other stuff, which was so costly. As soon as the oil lands in Asia, then we expect those prices to reverse and gasoline production in the U.S. to go up.
1: Former First Lady Jill Biden continues to defend the pardon for Hunter Biden by her husband, Joe Biden.
5: Joe said in the beginning, I won't pardon Hunter, I won't pardon Hunter. But then when Trump was elected, things changed. And we knew that he would target Hunter. And we just could not let our son go to jail on a charge that no one has ever gone to jail for.
1: But criminal defense attorney and Fox News contributor Ken Bilkin says that's absolutely not true.
6: Joe Biden totally lacks credibility at this point. I said 2 years ago that Joe Biden was going to pardon his son. The reality is there's very few things that Hunter Biden has done that people don't go to jail for. And I just want to remind you, she's out there promoting her book. She made this comment about Joe Biden and Trump's debate. Then she said, oh, I was so scared that Joe Biden was having a stroke. Well, you say that now while you're promoting a book. But the night of the debate, you said, you did a great job, Joe. You knew all the facts. I mean, I think it's pretty clear. He didn't even know what room he was in.
1: And finally, a former Iowa school superintendent who was in the country illegally has been sentenced to 2 years in prison.
7: Ian Andre Roberts was arrested in September of 2025. He likely faces deportation after the sentence is completed. Upon announcing his arrest, ICE described Roberts as a criminal illegal alien from Guyana who was found in possession of a loaded handgun, $3,000 in cash, and a fixed-blade hunting knife. At the time of his arrest, Roberts was working as the superintendent of Des Moines Public Schools. Jeff Stein is an attorney and radio host in Iowa. He said the prosecution asked for 3 years, while the defense wanted straight probation.
8: This is the judge sort of evaluating independently, recognizing that to simply let him leave and be taken back to Guyana to be deported without any prison time would send a very bad signal. I have a feeling that the prosecution asked for 3 years, figuring it might be something less. Given the totality of the circumstances, he had to do some prison time. You're not only talking about deception and fraud with regard to his academic credentials, but all of the weapons violations. Anyone else with similar charges would have wound up with prison time. It's a very consistent sentence for the jurisdiction.
1: I'm Chris Woodward for American Family News, almost EP.
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9: On today's edition of Real Life Radio, Pastor Jack continues his series called The Disciplines of Life and a message titled Disciplines of Difficulty, Part 2. Following Jesus can sometimes be hard, even uncomfortable. But those difficulties, well, they're actually part of how God matures us as believers. You see, when we truly follow Jesus, life can get challenging. People may not understand us. Some will criticize us, while others will totally reject us. But this doesn't mean something's wrong. It often means we're doing the right thing. So today, Pastor Jack teaches that difficulties are part of the Christian life, and we should not run from them. Instead of avoiding hard situations, we need to trust in the Lord. We need to stay faithful, knowing that He's working through those challenges. Now, in his message called Disciplines of Difficulty, Part 2, here's pastor and Bible teacher, Jack Hibbs.
10: I've told you this before. When Ashley, our youngest daughter, was 8 months old, she got sick. She's allergic to antibiotics. We didn't know that. The doctor gave her an antibiotic. It lyses her blood cells. She has Stevens-Johnson's syndrome. She's allergic to synthetic antibiotics. She can't have them. It'll kill her. We didn't know. She's bleeding from the inside out. You ever seen a person bleeding from the inside out? Their skin, just beneath, you touch their skin and the blood comes through the pores. She's suffocating to death. They told us, you know what? She's got less than a 50% chance to live. They put her in quarantine at St. Jude's. And a pediatric hematologist just went after that issue. I mean, just attacked it. And she said, now we wait. We wait for 7 days. Let me tell you something. When you're gripped with that moment, you realize real quick, you know what, we had her for 8 months, Jesus brought her into the world, and you realize real quick, Jesus owns her. And when that moment comes, there's a depth to the fellowship of the understanding of the difficulty that God's in control, and He doesn't often ask us for input on our part. He doesn't say, Jack, what do you think I should do on this? And Lisa and I, one Saturday morning, we were sitting in the cafeteria because that week Lisa lived at the hospital. And one Saturday morning, we were sitting there and we were just so tired. And Pastor Chuck Smith walked by St. Jude's Hospital, walked right by, and we saw Pastor Chuck. We went, our daughter Ashley's in the hospital. We don't know if the office told you or not. We're of course fellowshipping at Costa Mesa. And Pastor Chuck says, well, that's why I'm here. I'm in between weddings. I thought I would come over and pray for her. And he said, I prayed with her. He goes, listen, she's going to be fine. Nobody knew that. Nobody knew she was going to be fine yet. And Pastor Chuck's not one of those guys that just speaks, you know, this thing on, oh, you're going to be a millionaire and you're going to be fine. He doesn't talk like that. He usually says, well, just trust in the Lord. But Pastor Chuck had said, you know what? Ashley and I just had a little time, that's how he put it. Ashley and I just had a little time of prayer, and she's going to be fine. Nobody knew that. And she was fine. But let me tell you, that answer did not come through the mouth of a man until God had settled the reality in Lisa and I's heart that there was a depth to this, and it's a realm that God presides over. In Philippians 1:20, the Bible says, according to my earnest expectation and hope, that in nothing shall I be ashamed. but with all boldness as always, so now also Christ will be magnified in my body. Listen to what he's talking about. Whether by life or by death. For to me to live is Christ, and to die is gain. To understand that there's a depth to the suffering that you're going through. I was studying for today's message, and I had to have a repair guy come to the house. And the guy was there, and he didn't know me from Adam. And he's doing whatever he's doing, and I'm sitting there, and I'm just typing away on my computer. And he turns around out of nowhere, and he says, "Hey, can I ask you something?" Yeah. And he goes, "I just went through a divorce, and how does somebody get through a divorce? It's hard." And I thought, man, do I have like a label across my face? We had a great time of fellowship, this guy. A depth to the difficulty. The hardship in your life, is it bringing you, taking you to Jesus? That's its intended purpose. Or are you kicking against God and you're fighting and swinging and punching? You ever seen someone come close to drowning? Only one time in my life, down in Newport Beach, I didn't actually see it, I heard about it. A lifeguard, you ever seen those guys go out, head out in the water when someone's going down? They're like animals. Those lifeguards hit the water like little torpedoes, man. And that guy's going out after some guy that's drowning out there, and the guy wouldn't let him in. You can see the guy attacking the lifeguard. And the lifeguard just swam away from him and just waited. Yeah, have you ever seen it? He just waited until that guy I guess when you're drowning, you'll take people down with you. So the lifeguard's waiting. He's just waiting. He's waiting until the guy starts drowning. Yeah, they do. And the guy's... And then the lifeguard grabs him. Why? Because in the depth, he began to understand. I can't save myself in this difficulty. I need help. Philippians chapter 1, verse 28 says, "Do not in any way be terrified by your adversaries." I like that. I don't know. You guys, keep it on the screen. Look at that. Do not in any way be terrified by your adversaries. You want to know why? Keep it on the screen. You could just see David. He's standing there, little ruddy guy, right? He's got his sling. He's got his 5 stones. He's going to go after Goliath. And standing behind David is the God of Israel. A little snot running down his nose. He's got dirt all over his face. "I come to you in the name of the Lord, you sir, uncircumcised Philistine." He starts running after Goliath. I wonder what Goliath saw, but man, I think maybe Goliath saw God standing behind David. There was certainly an angel attached as a propellant to that stone that sunk into his head. Do not in any way be terrified by your adversaries. Somebody coming against you, they're coming against the living God. Think of that. Which is to them a proof of perdition. Their very actions prove that they don't know Christ. But to you of salvation, and that from God. For to you it has been granted on behalf of Christ to not only believe in him, church, but what does it say? But also to what? Suffer for his sake. It's okay. The depth to difficulty. Paul didn't know anything special that you and I don't have today. The difference is, church, he lived through difficulties. Isaiah 26, verse 3 and 4 says, "You will keep him in perfect peace whose mind is stayed on you, because he trusts in you. Trust in the Lord forever, for Yah." That's his name, by the way. Yah. That means the rock or salvation or the rock of my salvation. That's the name of God. Yah, the Lord, is everlasting strength. I love that. That's the name of God. The Judeo-Christian God of the Bible has a name. Why do I say that? Because, for example, in Islam, they don't know the name. I mean, you can study and find out the name, but they'll say they don't know the name. Allah is Arabic for God. God's a title. The God of the Bible gives you his name. And he calls you his friend. And he's with you in your difficulty. Job 23:10 says, but he knows the way that I should take. And when he has tried me, I shall come forth as gold. Shiny, you know all that? Lisa had a women's leadership tea at the house. All I know when she has this once a year is the little, you know, girls, I'm sorry, I don't know this talk, but you know there's like this stuff that's all the shiny, the silver has got to be polished before you ladies come over, because it's got to look really nice. God says, I put you into a trial in life, and when I pull you out of it, you're shiny, shiny, brilliant gold. What does that mean? It means your faith has been tried and found to be true. Isn't that great? How do you know if your faith's real? Honestly, listen, you won't know unless you have a life-shaking event. Also this, we look at number two, the discipline of difficulty is that it develops a maturity in the difficulty. There's no way, church, listen, man, I don't know how to put this to you gently. You will never encounter a deep, mature Christian who has not suffered. I don't know how to tell you. In Philippians chapter 3, verse 10, the maturity comes from difficulty. Listen to this, Philippians 3:10. You're not going to see it on the screen, I don't think. You're going to have to just write it down. Philippians 3:10. That I may know him, this is Paul's prayer, and the power of his resurrection. How many of you would like to know the power of his resurrection and knowing him? It's the next part of that verse. And the fellowship of his sufferings. Yeah. Mm. I want the power. I don't want the pain. But you can't have the power without the pain. And I'm not talking about no pain, no gain. I'm not talking about that stupid statement. Because you can't earn it. It's the pain that allows the mantle of power. Because you can't handle it. It's like giving your 9-year-old the keys to your race car or lawnmower. They can't handle it. It's too much power for them. God wants to use you in this life. And you're saying, oh, I want to be used by God. That's awesome. You're just signed up for pain. Yeah, man, don't laugh about that. Doesn't, you know, you're scaring me. And listen, God is gracious. I would rather trust God in his dealing out of pain, customized pain for me, than to take my chances in this lunatic world. God is merciful. God is gentle and kind. And when suffering comes to my life, I need to catch my breath and say, Lord, mature my life with you.
12: 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And now, let's get back to today's message. Once again, here's Pastor Jack.
10: Paul goes on in Philippians 3 and he says, not that I have attained what God has called me to. I haven't attained that. He said, but I press on that I may lay hold of that which Christ has also laid hold of me. Brethren, I do not count myself as apprehending, but one thing I do, this, forgetting those things which are behind me, I reach forward to those things that are ahead in Christ. Wow, ladies and gentlemen, that's Philippians 3:13. You need that for your life. Forget about it. Forget it. You ever been to New York? Hey, you stepped on my shoe. Forget it. Hey, that's my cab. Forget it. It's funny. I mean, it's just funny. Man, they're living in the now, man. So check this out. God says, Paul says, you know what? The past, forget about it. I'm looking forward to Christ. I'm grabbing everything that I can from him, for him, to get to him. He says, I press toward the goal for the prize of the upward call of God, which is in Christ Jesus. Therefore, let us, as many as are mature, have this mind. Isn't that amazing? That's awesome. Listen, difficulty develops faith very quickly. Faith, hope, and love. Watch this. Number one is faith. Difficulties develop faith. Every faith lesson in the Bible was prepared in advance. Think about that. Noah, Abraham, Joseph. He's amazing, that guy. Moses. Sometimes Moses deserved the stuff he got himself into, but Joseph was just flat out amazing. Paul. Paul blows my mind. I would not want to meet Paul in this life. Paul was intense. He scares me. The disciples, they're kind of funny. I'm sorry, but when I see the disciples, this may freak out some of you, but the disciples, when you put everything together and you read them in the Gospels, in the book of Acts, they do pretty good in the book of Acts because the Holy Spirit's got a hold of them. In the Gospels, it's pretty terrifying. And I hear this, nee, nee, nee, nee, nee, nee. You know, the theme to the Three Stooges. And it's like, what are they doing now? They're always in Jesus' way. They're always goofing things up. They're always getting it wrong. He always has to say, come over here. Didn't you understand? Look, I'll explain it to you. I said that to them because this is what it means. Come on, you guys. Have I been with you so long and you still don't get it? Remember he said that? He goes, look, Philip, come on, man. If you've seen me, you've seen the Father. What's the thing? Come on. He meets a centurion in Capernaum and the centurion's got it. Hey, I know who you are. And I know that I, like you, we are people under order. You've got your orders from your father, and I've got my orders from Rome, but I turn around and I tell these soldiers that are lower in me in rank to do what, and they do it. And Jesus says, I have not seen such great faith in all of Israel. It's amazing to me. Difficulties develops faith. To the point where you've got disciples who are a bunch of bumbling, funny guys who wind up dying for their faith. They cannot deny Christ 20, 30 years later. The only one, I think, if I remember right, that died of natural causes is John. And even then, did you know the Roman Empire, according to church history, put John in boiling oil and they pulled him out and nothing happened? So then they said, get out of here. And they sent him to the island of Patmos as an old man. He lived to be in his 90s. He was the bishop of Ephesus at one time, the pastor at Ephesus. He was banished by the Roman Empire to the Isle of Patmos. I've been there. I've stood there. John Miller, John Corson, and a tour of. We stood there. It's a little tiny deserted little rock in the middle of the Mediterranean. And God reveals to John the book of Revelation. Faith is born out of difficult things. And church, listen, I know that you don't want to sign up for difficult things and challenging things and things that even put us in the place of a challenge. But listen, God, listen, church, please listen. God loves when his kids say, okay, Lord, here I come. And we jump into that whatever. Will God provide? Will he do this? Will he be there for that? When God speaks, listen, this is the radical thing about faith. When God speaks to you, obey him. Know that God has spoken. Obey him. People will have opinions. That's normal. Expect them. Obey him. And then watch what happens. He will put the puzzle together. I say puzzle together. Because sometimes puzzles sit undone on a card table for months. I will not touch a puzzle. I hate them. Lisa loves them. A couple years ago, our house was in this thing about puzzles. And Rebecca, Ashley, Lisa, they'd walk by every so often. This is stupid. Oh, look, we're building the castle. We got this, like, Ludwig's castle from Austria, about 1,000 pieces. It's like, what do you want to do this for? God works on our lives like that sometimes. And as time goes, it's not until you're nearing the end that it all comes together. And you and I are going through difficulties, and how are we handling them? Watch out. We were just talking about this before service. As you get older, this is a great, listen, there's some benefits to getting older. Denny's. 4 o'clock specials, you know, half off. You see things different. And I remember, you know, when you're younger, it's so funny. You got teenage kids or you've got young people today. They're not even married or they don't have kids and they're telling people how to raise their kids. Yeah, you know what you need to do? You need to do this for your kid. And how many kids do you have? Well, we haven't had any kids yet, but... And I got to tell you, if that's happened in your life, just know this. That person you were talking to with the kids was biting their lip to keep from laughing at you in your face. You got to live it. And you go through these difficulties. And your faith is strengthened. In 1 Peter 1, 5 through 7, it says, us concerning the believers who are kept by the power of God. Well, that's enough. We can say amen right now and go home. Who are kept by the power of God through faith for salvation. That's the total, absolute redemption of body, soul, and spirit in the end. Ready to be revealed in the last time. In this you greatly rejoice, though now for a little while, if need be, you have been grieved by various trials. That the genuineness of your faith, being much more precious than gold that perishes, though it is tested by fire, may be found to the praise, honor, and glory at the revelation of Jesus Christ. How cool is that? You ever pray that prayer? I hope you do. Lord, I hope you come today. You pray that prayer more and more? I am. Lord, come today. I was marrying a couple a little while back, and I had said this before, and so the father of the bride remembered it, and he had said, Pastor Jack, remember before in a message you said that you always pray with the husband and wife to be before service? Yeah. And sometimes you say, like, when you get all the guys together, now let's pray before the wedding. Let's pray that Jesus comes back right now. And everyone closes their eyes and prays, but the groom-to-be, the husband-to-be, he's like this. Just one night. You can hear him. He doesn't even say it. You can hear it in his head. Lord, can you come tomorrow? It's kind of funny. But church, listen, regarding difficulties in faith, do this the next time you find yourself in a difficulty. Pray this, something like it. You just pray, Lord, I know this could not have come upon me without you knowing about it, and I'm asking you in Jesus' name to cause me to get out of this all that you've intended. My friend, you pray that prayer, write it down if you have to. You pray that prayer the next time you are in the midst or you sense a difficulty coming on. Lord, don't let me miss the lesson in this.
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14: This isn't to say that the unbelieving spouse will be forgiven of his sins or her sins and get into heaven innocent by association as the child does. No, he speaks to the unbelieving wife or husband as sanctified. They are set apart, but not, you know, to the place of holiness, not hagios. Your children would be holy. And so the unbelieving spouse, they won't be forgiven of their sins unless they repent of them.

0: Tables. Turn the Tables is part of the teaching ministry of Pastor Steve Santos and Calvary Chapel Westside in Lahaina on the island of Maui.
1: All right, that said, open your Bibles to the book of 1 Corinthians chapter 7, the title, No Longer Your Own. No Longer Your Own. Remember when I was growing up, you know, one of the things that, you know, it was brought up often was soap operas and how, you know, mostly women, some guys as well, but mostly women would get caught up in these soap operas and living like this alternate life in a sense as they would watch their TV during the day, whatever it was. The other is romance novels that I was reading about as I was studying this. And you think, well, who reads romance novels? And it's interesting, though, because I have spoken recently with a friend that's dealing with a separation in his marriage with his wife. And he said, you know, it really, you know, things that I didn't see, things that I didn't notice so much so, but she started reading these romance novels, you know, stuff that's not good. You guys, but and so where do people go today beyond romance novels, but to the internet? You know, all, and it's not just guys that get caught up in stuff on the internet, but now women so much so. And so Paul says, don't deprive each other except by mutual consent. Don't give the devil a foothold. He says, don't deprive each other except by mutual consent. And he adds, for a time, this is if you're to deprive each other, if you're to separate, if you're to not defraud, he says, that you, only for a time, here's the reason for it. Here's why you might separate for a time, so that you may devote yourself to prayer. And I thought, you know, this is the kind of time apart that could save a marriage if people would really do this. But they separate for so many other reasons, and they go a different way rather than God's way. They're not seeking Him in His Word. They're not praying about their situation, but they're talking to others about it, and they're missing the mark. And so as they say, timing is everything, you know? And I love how the King James Version reads here, defraud ye not the other, except it be with consent for a time, that ye may give yourselves to fasting and to prayer. And so in the King James Version, the old King James, it adds fasting here. And whether it's actually there in the original text or whatever, I'm not going to argue. Some say it was, some say it wasn't. But you guys, it's fitting. And I thought, you know, and especially here, I think it's good. Defraud ye not one another, except it be with consent for a time, that you, during that time you may give yourselves to fasting and to prayer. And so the question I thought of was, well, how long can you fast? 1 or 2 days, maybe. You know, some people, when I talk to them about, I can't fast for a day, I can't not eat for a day. Yeah, you can. And if you don't think you can, you should. You should probably try. Some people, maybe a week, maybe a little longer even. And you might think, well, then if that's the time that I'm to give, well, that's possibly the direction for me as to how long I could go without affection in my marriage, as long as you can fast and pray. And again, this is key because we're in this together, supposed to be, only by mutual consent, meaning both partners need to be agreed and you set a time together if that's the case or whatever. And again, this isn't meant to be a time of separation of living quarters, like so many people will try to turn it into. I just need some time away from Him. No, no, no. This is a time for prayer and with the Lord. It's a temporary abstaining from intimacy to fast and to pray, to seek guidance and direction, correction, maybe in your own heart, you know, and strength. And then, as Paul says, then to come back together. And so the question comes, you know, for those that say, well, fasting is not in there. Okay, well, how long can you pray? How long can you pray? And do you pray? Oh, Pastor, I pray without ceasing, you know? So I'm good, you know? Bible tells me to, you know? Okay, again, well, how long can you fast? If you are fasting as an excuse as well to abstain, to punish, you know, your spouse, what have you. Sorry, I'm fasting. You need to pray and take that up with the Lord, because don't you know God sees it all? He sees our hearts as we try to manipulate our own situations and even within our marriages. And so you pray, you fast. Bottom line, you seek the Lord. That's what we need to do. And all this stuff, maybe you don't agree with me with anything that I've said as we've gone through this. You know what? Then seek the Lord, but truly, honestly seek the Lord. That's what we're called to do. And don't you know He's got our best? He's got our best, and there's so much more throughout the Word on this subject that you can go to, and, you know, from all the way, not just New Testament, but even in the Old Testament, looking at the Song of Solomon. There's guidelines, there's great guidelines in there and direction for intimacy in marriage. And so Paul says, fast praying, but fast and pray, seek the Lord for whatever reason, and then in the midst of verse 5, come together again, so that Satan will not tempt you because of your lack of self-control. So you don't let him put his foot in the door. This is implying as well, this is warning us that we are weak. He says, because of your lack of self-control, hey, the enemy will come after you. So, you know, how long can a real marriage relationship last without intimate affection? Think about it. You don't want to know. You don't want to know, because you guys, that's where the enemy gets in. And you don't want to find out. And I'm sure that it differs, obviously, clearly, per individuals. I don't know, you know, that the Bible tells us here. But if you choose to separate, if you choose to abstain, to withhold affection, listen, the devil is going to take advantage of every opportunity he can to keep you separated. And Paul warns us many times, hey, not to be caught unaware of the schemes of the devil. And that's just one of them. And again, the two become one. And that's what God joins together. He says that in what God joins together, what no man, no one is to separate. And we know that's the devil's plan. And so that's, again, why we got to seek the Lord. We got to pray and see, God, where am I? Where are you? Where do you want me to be in this area? And the idea here, too, understanding countless Christian marriages have done.

is not only to your bride or not only to your groom, but it's to your Lord. It's to God. In a non-Christian marriage, lots of times they're not even going to put it in. They're not going to say, you know, till death do we part. Oh, no, well, you know, we're not sure about that one. I had a couple one time ask me, you know, if I was going to put that in the vows. And I said, you know, I won't marry you if that's not in the vows. Because that's God's desire, that's God's plan. And if you're not even interested in, if you're already looking for a scapegoat and a way out, then I'm not going to be a part of. And it was pretty cool because we got to talk and they got married. But here it is, Paul says, basically, you know, your vow is to the Lord. And it, Paul says here, it should be kept. And people might say, well, Pastor, but, you know, we're completely different people than when we got married, you know. Well, I tell you right now, and Kim would agree, we are completely different people than when we got married. But we have irreconcilable differences. That's like the biggest one. Kim and I have irreconcilable differences. Seat up, seat down. No. I'm pretty good that way, actually, you know. I'm good that way. But there's other things. There's stuff where just like, you know, where are you ever going to change, you know? She might ask of me, and at the same time, you know, how much change has God brought already? How much change has God brought already? What was irreconcilable years ago, how many things will God reconcile along the way? But you got to give that time to him. But my husband is impossible, you know? I mean, whose isn't, you know? I mean, you think about it. But understand, again, we know that no marriage is perfect, and that's the way we go into it. So the goal and the way that we walk in a marriage is in forgiveness, as the Lord has forgiven me. You know? How did the Lord forgive me? We know, we read it in Isaiah. He forgave me. He cast my sin as far as the east is from the west, and he remembers it no more. Paul addresses that same thing in 1 Corinthians 13. We'll come there in just a few weeks. Love doesn't keep lists. Love keeps no record of evil. And so you forgive. And again, as the Lord says, for my own sake, I forgive you. And so that's what we do in marriage. And staying together, you know, watching God do the impossible together. You know, any older couple that's been together for a long time that stuck it out would share with you the great things that they've walked through together and the changes that have been made. And the bottom line is, again, asking, you know, what would Jesus do? So you're in this marriage, you know, they're not treating you well. What would Jesus do? It seems to me that he stuck it out and he waited for me through a lot of unfaithfulness in my life. And again, this doesn't mean, hey, if your husband or your wife has been unfaithful, that, you know, you can't divorce them. You know, when they came to Jesus and they questioned him, hey, you know, Jesus, you know, Moses said that we could write a certificate of divorce, you know, for unfaithfulness. What say you? And Jesus said, hey, you know, surely that God has given that to you for the hardness of your heart, the weakness within your heart, the hurt and the pain that you're going through, basically. But he says, but from the beginning it was not so. And so again, how many have gone through even that and God delivered you guys because he stuck it out? And again, I know this is really hard stuff, especially if you've been through these kinds of hard things, but if this could save one marriage today, you know, from divorce, if this could save one marriage today from all the pain that comes with separation and divorce, you know, then amen. It's like to say what the Bible says, no more and no less, is all we can say. And that's not an easy place for me sometimes. And we've talked about it recently, even on Wednesday nights. There's stuff where I've just got to address, hey, this is what the Bible says. And sometimes people don't want to hear that. But the truth is, you know, testimonies bear it out. We sat out here in our backyard in the jacuzzi one night with this couple, and they'd been at our church for some time. They had both been previously divorced. And as we're sitting there talking with them, the guy is talking to me about how he never should have divorced his first wife.
And I'm like, ixnay on the ixnay, your new

wife's nay is right, there's nay, you know? And then at the same time, she jumps in and she's like, yeah, man, I never should have divorced my first husband. And they got in this big fight, you know? No, not really. That isn't what happened. They both agreed. They both agreed. They've gone through so much hurt and pain, you know, that they should have stuck it out. These guys are on fire, love God, and they're believers. What a testimony. I never should have, if we could have made it, you know. And as for their part, and you guys, that's all we can do is take responsibility for our part. And again, never should have got divorced. You know, how many even today might think those things? For others, you guys, listen, it was the right thing. Because of unfaithfulness, because of abuse, physically, what have you, mentally, the tweaking and the twisting of those that are unsaved in the marriage, many times that place, hopefully not. You wonder if people are saved sometimes, and how men can treat their wives so badly, and they call themselves Christians. But that's the biggest difference there. You think about this again. Paul says, verse 12, to the rest, he's addressed the unmarried and the widows, to the married here, he says, and to the rest I say this, I not the Lord, again, verse 12. And now he's going to give basically apostolistic advice on these things that the Lord didn't teach directly on. He says, if a brother has a wife who is not a believer, so this is interesting, a brother has a wife who is not a believer, and that unbelieving wife is willing to live with him, he says he must not divorce her. You don't just bail out on your wife because, you know, you found Christ. Now you're going to go find a Christian woman. If a woman has a husband who's not a believer and he's willing to live with her, she must not divorce him. And so you get saved, you accept Christ, your wife or your husband hasn't, but they're okay with your new life. In fact, they're just glad to see that, you know, you're getting your life together, something different there. Paul says, stay around, stick it out with them. And not only that, but Paul says in verse 14, for the unbelieving husband has been sanctified through his wife, and the unbelieving wife, the unbelieving, has been sanctified through her believing husband. Otherwise, he adds, your children would be unclean, but as it is with a believing wife or a believing husband, one or the other, your children, they are holy, he says. They are set apart. And so here we come to this text that I believe speaks directly to the place of a child in God's eyes in a Christian home. As long as at least one parent is saved, that child or children are hagios, is the Greek word there. The Greek word for sacred, they are hagios, they are holy, they are set apart, they are saints, is another translation of hagios there. And so this tells me, again, I believe, as do other scriptures, that babies or young children of believers, if they die, they are hagios, they are saints, they are sacred to the Lord by association. I believe that this is one of those texts that points us to that place that the babies, young children of believers, are before that age of accountability, whatever that is, where they are able to understand and to receive Christ or not, that they are saved. Their place in their home is in heaven. They're saints by association, at least again, till they're old enough to make their own decision. Now, this isn't to say, then, as some try to make this into, but it's very clear, this isn't to say that the unbelieving spouse will be forgiven of his sins or her sins and get into heaven innocent by association as the child does. No, he speaks to the unbelieving wife or husband as sanctified. They are set apart, but not, you know, to the place of holiness, not hagios. Your children would be holy. And so the unbelieving spouse, they won't be forgiven of their sins unless they repent of them.

Aloha. We are blessed that you chose to join us today as we study God's Word together. Our hope is that each time you listen, you will be strengthened, encouraged, and comforted by God's Word. If you are on the island of Maui, we would like to invite you to join us on Sunday mornings for our 9 a.m. Oceanside service at Wahikuli Wayside Park, just north of Lahaina. Due to the devastating destruction and contamination from the wildfires on August 8th, we are currently holding Sunday services at our original outdoors Oceanside location at Wahikuli Wayside Park, where we have met for over 30 years now. If you would like more information about Calvary Chapel Westside or would like to view our Oceanside services live or catch up on past teachings, please visit us on the web at calvarywestside.com or download our free church app in your app store. You can also watch live services on our YouTube channel at Calvary Chapel Westside Maui. 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Once again, may God richly bless you as he turns the tables of your heart for his glory.

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3: Welcome to Bridge Bible Talk. Thank you for joining us today. I'm your host with Pastor Lloyd Pulley here in studio, ready to answer your questions on the Bible and on Christian living. 888-712-7434. That's the number to call us live. Our lines are open. Whatever questions you may have about the Word of God and reading the Scriptures recently and came across a passage you didn't quite understand, we'd love to search the Scriptures together with you to find an answer. 888-712-7434. Pastor Lloyd, how are you doing today?
4: I'm doing great. Good to be here, Vinny. Robert is off gallivanting all over the place doing something.
3: Having fun, doing stuff.
4: You're filling in some big shoes, and it's a blessing. You know, listen, I'm, again, always encouraged. We had our pastor's conference last week. It was just really special. For the East Coast Calvary Chapels, 1,800 men just singing to the top of their lungs and getting digging in the Word and the fellowship, the simplicity of it.
3: You can't beat it.
4: No one's running for office. No one's lobbying for this or that, just enjoying each other and company. It's like a little taste of heaven. And then we get back to it. And so I'll tell you what, people that read their Bible, it's going to be life-changing. So, but when you read your Bible in the first time, you're going to have a lot of questions. And that's why we have this program to answer your Bible questions, things that maybe are pertaining to your life as a Christian, and it's a blessing being here.
3: Yeah, and if you came across a passage you didn't quite understand, or maybe had a conversation with a friend, a family member, and they asked a question about God that you just didn't know how to answer, or about the Bible, we'd love to search your Scriptures together with you and to find an answer for those questions. So that's 888-712-7434. But you do also have an email, answers@bbtlive.org. If you don't have the time to call us, that's answers@bbtlive.org. But to talk to us now, 888-712-7434. We're going to start off with an email question, Pastor Lloyd, and this one is from Beverly. The question from Beverly is, if the same people keep asking and needing help from the church, but they spend money irresponsibly, when an unforeseen expense comes, they come to the church for more help. Is it our job not to judge, or should we give more cheerfully or carefully?
4: Well, I think, if you know the couple and you know the person and there is a problem with handling money, there are times when you can help, but when they keep coming back to it, yeah, I mean, it's for their benefit that they might learn the hard way and not just depend upon. You know, in other words, if you have a safety net, and the church isn't a bank. It's not something that's going to be there. It has benevolence for people that have real difficult needs, but if someone keeps using it, that would signal a problem, and I'd really encourage them to talk with their pastor and get that worked out and get a balance of that. You know, people love to help, but after a while, you know, it's not helping when you're enabling someone to not be responsible.
3: What would be the next step you would say for them to take, where it's like, hey, we can't help you anymore? Is it just cut cold turkey, or is there somewhere you'd recommend for them to go?
4: You know, there are some resources people can get when they have some real financial hardship. And, sometimes, you know, the odd thing is most people don't realize that the number one place people would go in the past was family. And that's a strong family unit. With the family breakdown, it's created some real difficulties. And people look for the government to answer everything. And of course, you know, government services are not the best, but there are resources that are available when people are in a real tight spot. But again, I think it's part of the church community. If you're part of the church community, you're both giving and receiving. And if they're serving and they're being faithful in those areas, you know, most likely a church would be more likely to help them. If it's a desperate thing where it's one of those, you know, one in one things that just is so unusual and you can step in and help, then great. Benevolence is there. But yeah, people that take advantage of it, you know, you have to use wisdom. Sometimes it's just really praying through and Lord, what do you want me to do?
3: And you also don't want to take money away from those who really would need it.
4: Yeah, exactly. You know,